Just the letter, as we're going to look at today, but the spirit of the law that shows what's in our heart. And I trust as we see that, it will inspire us to get in there, dig a little more, and really get to understand the laws of God, because they reveal the person of God, and they definitely reveal the will of God, the intent of God. Exodus 20, verse 1. God spake all these words, saying, I am the Lord thy God, which hath brought thee out of the land of Egypt, out of the house of bondage. Thou shalt have no other gods before me. Thou shalt not make unto thee any graven image, or any likeness of anything that's in heaven above, or that is in the earth beneath, or that is in the water under the earth. Thou shalt not bow down thyself to them, nor serve them. For I, the Lord thy God, am a jealous God, visiting the iniquity of the fathers upon children unto the third and fourth generation of them that hate me, and showing mercy unto thousands of them that love me and keep my commandments. Thou shalt not take the name of the Lord thy God in vain, for the Lord will not hold him guiltless that taketh his name in vain. Remember the Sabbath day to keep it holy. 6 days shalt thou labor and do all thy work, but the seventh day is the Sabbath of the Lord thy God. In it thou shalt not do any work, thou, nor thy son, nor thy daughter, thy manservant, nor thy maidservant, nor thy cattle, nor thy stranger that is within thy gates. For in 6 days the Lord made heaven and earth, the sea, and all that in them is, and rested the seventh day. Wherefore the Lord blessed the Sabbath day and hallowed it. Honor thy father and thy mother, that thy days may be long upon the land which the Lord thy God giveth thee. Thou shalt not kill. Thou shalt not commit adultery. Thou shalt not steal. Thou shalt not bear false witness against thy neighbor. Thou shalt not covet thy neighbor's house. Thou shalt not covet thy neighbor's wife, nor his manservant, nor his maidservant, nor his ox, nor his ass, nor anything that is thy neighbor's. 10 fairly concise, simple to understand statements, and yet so profound. And I don't know if you've given thought to it at how simplistic this is, and yet how very deep it is. It covers everything. You can put it all under these 10. And technically, you can put it all under the one at the top. Love God supremely, neighbors yourself. But then these 10 expand it to cover the areas of life that are very vital and important to every aspect of our life. And when I look at the simplicity, a child understands. Don't kill. You know, it doesn't take a whole lot of brain power to figure that one out. You can't murder other people. And the same is true with the one we looked at last time. Honor thy father and mother. Well, if you're going to honor them, then that means you respect their position, their authority, so you'll obey them. So it includes all of it. And the more you study it, the more you realize the fingers of these, or the roots of them, just go out and extend to every part of our life. It's amazing. And of course, this is how we really know that these are God's commandments. Man couldn't have thought them up in 10 lifetimes. But God gave them to us very simplistic and yet very covering for all of our life. So it's important that we at least get the basics of it. When I obey the first 4 that deal with my relationship with God, as we were studying the young adults this morning, God is a relational God. He designed us for a relationship with Him. He put us here for a relationship with Him. His intent is that men get right, get spiritual life, so they can have a relationship with Him. And then, of course, maintain that relationship. That's God's purpose. And in doing that, I will obey those first 4. There will be no other gods. He will be the one. He'll be foremost. He'll be my first love. He'll have first claim on my life. There will be no images. There will not be any wrong imaginations of Him, because I'll base my image upon what the Scripture teaches. And of course, I'll reverence Him. I'll respect Him. The word fear, meaning to reverence and respect. I will have that fear of God, whereby I would never abuse His name to use it in vain. I would never use it as a curse word. I would never use it in any way whereby that it would be wrongly judged, or it would dishonor it.
And then since he has declared that there be a day that I set aside as his day, and in the church age, it is the Lord's day or Sunday that we celebrate. It is my Sabbath of rest and my day of worship. And you know, so many people like the Sabbath part. They take the rest, and then they go off and do other stuff and never think about God. But it's the Lord's day. It's the day that I give to him. It's the day that I worship him. It's the day that I think about him. It's the day that I play music that lifts up the soul to him. It's the day that I give to him because it's all about him. It's his day. If I can do those four, I don't have a lot of trouble with the other six. And of course, if I don't do those four, I'm probably going to have all kinds of problems trying to do the other six. I don't have trouble with honoring the parents, with if I'm at home and under their roof, obeying their rules. I don't have trouble with that because I've done the first four. And then I definitely won't have any trouble with the one we're looking at today, not murdering other people. And of course, a lot of people say, well, I'd never murder anybody. And yet, many times we do it in our daily life in other ways, not taking the physical life, but destroying them in a sense of destroying their name or their character before others. We do kill people, or we have that intent in our heart. And as we look at this and open it up today, we realize that all of us are capable, and sadly, many times guilty, of actually murdering another person. Knowing these commandments is the foremost thing. You can't obey something you don't know. But knowing doesn't mean you're obeying. A lot of people give lip service to the commandments. So the Ten Commandments. And every once in a while, there's a big fever, I'll call it, where people will buy them and put them in the yard, or they'll hang them on the post in the house, and they'll talk about the commandments and all. But to obey them, to really, from the heart, obey them. That's what God wants from us. God wants that obedience. And of course, we obey first and foremost because we love God, and then also because one day we're going to stand before him, give a full accounting of what we've done in this life. So it's important that I know him and that I obey him with the right heart attitude. The law itself, several times spoken, thou shalt not murder. And the word kill we have to be careful of because it can mean many different things and it applies to different types of killing. But when we say murder, that clears it up real quick. And in our scriptures, the word for murder in the Hebrew is the one that's used for thou shalt not kill in Exodus 20. Thou shalt not commit murder. You do not plan and take the life of another human being. You don't have that right. And there are several reasons. We'll look at some of them, but it's not your right. They were put here by God. And of course, again, we come back to the time we're living in. Or if you lived in another culture where there's no respect for human life. And we see that in a lot of the countries overseas. They have no respect for human life. They don't respect their own life. They don't respect the life of anybody else. Sadly, we've come to that to some degree in our own country. We just don't have respect for, value human life. And when you don't value it, then it's not hard to take it because there's no value to it. But God highly values it. And of course, he's told us it's not your right to take it. I'm God. I give life. I take life. It's not your place to figure out about taking it. I'm the one that decides that. And of course, we have the law expanded. In Exodus especially, there in chapter 21, verse 12, he that smiteth a man so that he die shall surely be put to death. Now, it doesn't take an English professor to figure that out. It's simple, straightforward. You can't kill someone and not be guiltless. He then expands on that and talks about murder itself. That's the one, the man that kills accidentally. There might be some leniency. He has to do restitution, spend some time in prison or whatever. But the one that kills purposely, the one that murders, his life shall be taken. And listen to how he puts it here. He that smiteth a man so that he die shall be surely put to death. And if a man lie not in wait, but God deliver him into his hand, then I will appoint thee a place whether he shall flee. And that's talking about accidentally killing someone, not meaning to. But he says, verse 14, if a man come presumptuously upon his neighbor,
He has planned to do this, to slay him with guile. Thou shalt take him, even if he's fled to the altar of the church.

murder weapons, whether it be a weapon of wood, whether it, whatever it might be, throwing a stone at them. If you do that, then kill that person, then you need to know you're held accountable as a capital crime. You kill them intentionally because you use a weapon that would kill them. And of course, as we distinguish that, it helps us to realize it shows the willful intent. It's like some of these people that go in to rob a store with a loaded gun and it cocked, and then they shoot the person. And I'm thinking of an incident back home when I was a young man. This fellow went into the Minute Market and shot the lady behind the counter and killed her. And then he tried to say he didn't mean to kill her. And, you know, you think, a fellow, what kind of argument is that? You have a pistol, it's loaded, you have it cocked, you aim it at them and pull the trigger, and then you have the audacity to say, but I didn't mean to kill him. Don't fit together. He intended that. Therefore, he was charged with capital murder and, of course, got the death penalty, which is what he should have got. That's what the Bible says. Not what man's opinion is, what the Bible says. But here he talks about distinguishing. Is it a willful intent? Do you intend to inflict a wound upon them that will kill that person? And if you use a weapon that would kill them, definitely. And of course, this is why God established the whole justice system, the whole governmental system of civil government, so that whether it's within the family, if you don't have a community or a state, then within the family, there has to be this judicial system that will take the law and then apply the law, and if someone's broken the law, find if they're really guilty, and if they are, then apply the penalty for breaking the law. And we see that throughout all of our society. It's begun, used to be anyway, in the home. Dad and mom set up a set of rules, and if I counsel young people about raising children, I say the first thing you got to have is a constitution they understand. These are the rules, this is what we live by. And if the kid's going to live by it, mom and dad have to live by it. Everybody lives by the Constitution because that's our set of laws. And whenever we live by it, if you break it, then this is the penalty. And then you have a structure of penalties based on the severity of the crime. That's God's way of doing it. It works every time. I'm always amused when somebody calls me back and says, you know, this works. And I said, you mean you didn't expect it to work? God's the one that designed it. It wasn't me or one of the books you read. God designed this thing because it's the perfect way to do it. But in the justice system, if you have the capital crime, you have the capital punishment. Not only if I willfully intend to kill them and try to, but if I willfully neglect something that would cause their death. And in Exodus 21, he gives us the example of a person owning the ox with the big horns and it goring someone to death. And it says there, distinguishes, if the ox has been gentle up to this time and never shown any intent to hurt anybody, then it was an accident. Something agitated him all of a sudden, but still you have to make restitution. But if the ox was one that was intent on attacking people, of trying to gore people, and you knew it, and yet you did not put them in a pen or you did not restrain them, and people had told you about this, and the ox then killed somebody, it says there in verse 29, his owner also shall be put to death. It's my responsibility if I own it. If I own a vicious dog and it attacks somebody and kills them, it's my responsibility. And there under the Jewish law, then you give a life for a life. If I did not take care of my responsibilities and someone was killed in the process because I knew that this could happen and I didn't try to keep it from happening, then I'm guilty of murdering that person, although I didn't actually touch him. And of course, it shows us again, not only murder itself, but the responsibility for those things that can cause death. And I have to realize that. That's one reason that we charge some people who are under the influence of alcohol as a capital crime. And they usually don't give them the death penalty, but they give them a long time in prison, especially if they were known to drink and drive quite a few times. Why? Where did that ideal come from? It come right out of the law of God. God said, if you willfully neglect and then out of your neglect, someone is killed, you're responsible. And if that negligence is something that's repeated and you know that it can cause death, then you can

0: receive capital punishment.
1: Killing the unborn.
0: Exodus 21. If two men are fighting, or if someone attacks a woman and they cause her to lose her baby and it dies, it says, then thou shalt give life for life. You see, God highly values life, any life, but God highly values human life because he made human beings in his image. We not only have a physical body like the animals, but we have a soul. And because we're made in God's image, we have the ability to make choices. We can choose to do right and wrong. We can choose to do good and bad. We make those choices because God made us with that ability. But when we make those choices, then we have to answer to God for those choices. So if I choose to inflict some sort of wound or whatever that causes a life to be taken, then I'm held responsible, and I'm supposed to be held responsible by the community, but I'm held responsible by God for sure, and I'll give an accounting to God for sure. And here he says, if they do it intentionally and cause the death, then it's given a life for a life. And I need to understand how much God values life. If we go all the way back to Genesis, and we'll see that in a minute under the commandment of God, God said, if you take a life, if you shed blood and you do it with murder, then your blood will be shed. Your life will be taken. Now, when we distinguish between the two, and we talked about this under the ox goring someone, if it was accidental, then it's an accidental death. Also, they give you an example in Deuteronomy. Over there, they have the flat top houses, and a lot of times they would eat up there. They'd even sleep up there in the hot weather so that it would be cooler, and they made a nice, just flat top. Well, if you have a flat top house and it's a couple of stories off the ground, you need to put a railing around it so nobody don't just fall off or walk off. If you didn't do that and someone was injured, then you had to make restitution. It wasn't fully your fault. They should have been careful, but it was partially your fault because you didn't have the railing. It was an accidental death, but you were guilty of it, and then you had to be charged, and you had to make the restitution. So we distinguish between the killing, whether it was intentional, whether it was something that you had a part in that you just neglected and it was your fault, or if it was an accident. Then we have self-defense, Exodus 22. Someone's breaking in your house in the nighttime. Back then, they didn't have floodlights like we do now. So in the middle of the night, very dark, somebody's breaking in. You don't know what they're doing. Your family's in danger, and you strike them and kill them. You're not guilty of murder because you were protecting your family. Call it self-defense. If it was daytime and you could see them and you saw all they were doing was stealing something, then while you could hold them and charge them with stealing before the government or before the civil authority, you didn't have the right to kill them. If you could see them and they weren't showing anybody harm to your family, then you didn't have the right to kill them. But if they were trying to do something to your family in self-defense, you protect your family, you are not guilty of murder. Now, we have laws like that in this country, don't we? That you have the right to protect your home. You have the right to protect your family. Some intelligent politician didn't think that up. It come right out of the Bible. It come right out of this passage. You have the right to defend your home. In fact, you have the duty to defend your home and your family. The thing is, you see, it wasn't intentional. You weren't laying in wait trying to kill them. It's something that happened in the process of you defending yourself. Then we have war. Wars have always been. Sadly, wars will always be. And God is against war in the fact man should be at peace, but God is also involved in war many times we find in the scripture. And we find stated in the scripture, there were times when there was going to be war. And Solomon in all of his wisdom says that in Ecclesiastes 3. He says there's a time of peace, and then there's a time of war. And a lot of times, no matter how much you try, and I would like to think that for the most part, our country has always tried to keep peace and be at peace. Many times we were attacked by outsiders. We didn't have a choice. We responded. Did we always do it right? I don't know. Only God knows in his infinite wisdom, but we responded. And there was a conflict, a war. There were times in older days, especially in Bible times, when kings went to war at certain times of the year. As a matter of convenience, you didn't go to war in the middle of winter. All your equipment get bogged down, your troops get cold, harder to get supplies, the whole thing. It says there in 2 Samuel 11, you remember when David got in trouble, staying at home and seeing Bathsheba? It says there was a time after the year expired that kings went forth to war. David sent Joab, it's time to go to war, time to go get those fellows that's been aggravating us, whatever. There was a time that they actually did it. They planned it that way. There's times that you can't help yourself. But when we look at God himself, where is he said in this? In Exodus 15, the scripture says, the Lord is a man of war. Now, if you read Exodus 15, you know that that's Moses' song of victory. He's talking about there God drowning Pharaoh's army in the Red Sea, that God himself had taken on the battle to destroy this enemy of Israel, and that God himself fought against Pharaoh. Moses didn't touch Pharaoh. The people of Israel, they didn't have nothing to fight with. They were running for their lives. They didn't bring any weapons out of Egypt. God took Pharaoh's army and destroyed them in the Red Sea. And he says there, as Moses is making this statement, the Lord is a man of war. He's talking about this battle that just took place whereby Pharaoh's army was destroyed. Then we see God giving direct commands to the kings of Israel. I picked Saul because this is the most evident one in 1 Samuel 15. Samuel goes to Saul and says, God has said, and this is what God wants you to do. He's made you the king. He's made you the commander in chief. And he says, the Lord of hosts says, I remember that which Amalek did to Israel, how he laid wait for him in the way when he came up from Egypt. Now go and smite Amalek, utterly destroy all that they have, spare them not, slay both man and woman, infant and suckling, ox, sheep, camel, ass, everything. Don't leave anything. If you remember, Saul got in trouble because he didn't obey the Lord. But God had already warned Amalek and his descendants. God had already warned all the Canaanites. They had 400 plus years to get right with God, to change their way of living. And God says, when your sin comes to its full, then I'll judge you. And that's exactly what he's doing here. But he used Saul and the army of Israel to annihilate the Amalekites. When will war end? We have the League of Nations, NATO, the UN, all the other things that they dream up. And we have more wars going on today than we ever had. What's going on? Man's sinful nature is doing its thing. Men are not at peace with each other. I want it, I'll take it from you. Where does that start at? Well, I'll tell you one house where it's very evident it starts at. My daughter has two little boys that have 12 boxes of toys apiece. And yet when one goes and gets a toy, the other one says, I want that. And then there's no longer peace. They're at war. And somebody has to separate them because they just keep tussling around until one of them takes it away. And a few minutes, the other goes and gets it back. It starts when we're kids. I want what I want. When we look at all the rulers who have declared wars on others, what were they after? Piece of land? To be a sovereign? To rule? To whatever? Or I don't like you, so I'm going to kill all of you. Man and his depravity don't stay at peace with the other fellow because of something he wants or something he don't like. When will that end? Well, thankfully, it's going to. Isaiah gives us a beautiful picture of it in Isaiah 2. And many people shall go and say, come ye and let us go up to the mountain of the Lord, to the house of the God of Jacob, and he will teach us of his ways. And we will walk in his paths, for out of Zion shall go forth the law and the word of the Lord from Jerusalem. And he shall judge among the nations and shall rebuke many people, and they shall beat their swords into plowshares and their spears into pruning hooks. Nation shall not lift up sword against nation, neither shall they learn war anymore. That day is coming. when the Prince of Peace will finally bring peace. But until then, there will be wars. And when the nation calls itself, and when we look at war, we have to realize just not some man saying, well, I'm going to go to war with you. I'll shoot you. I'm at war, so I'm okay. It is the nation that does it. It is the community. And again, whether they're defending their community against an enemy, whatever it is, when they legally say this is war and they call the citizens, then the citizens serve. When we look at it from God's perspective, we understand that's not murder when you're called upon in service. And you simply do it because you're fighting against the enemy. Capital punishment by the civil government is not murder. God established this right at the beginning. If a man sheds blood, by man shall his blood be shed. In Romans 13, he makes it very clear that that's still in effect. Listen as Paul talks to the church at Rome. And of course, the Jews were under the severe iron hand of Rome. Listen to what he says. Let every soul be subject unto the higher powers, for there's no power but of God. The powers that be are ordained of God. Whosoever therefore resisteth the power, resisteth the ordinance of God, and they that resist shall receive to themselves damnation. For rulers are not a terror to good works, but to the evil. Wilt thou then not be afraid of the power? Do that which is good, and thou shalt have praise of the same. For he is the minister of God to thee for good. But if thou do that which is evil, be afraid, for he beareth not the sword in vain. For he is the minister of God, a revenger to execute wrath upon him that doeth evil. That last phrase gives us a clear picture of what he's talking about. God has established the civil government and the civil authority for the lawbreakers. And whenever we break the law, there's that word revenger that you see so much in the Old Testament. The revenger of blood was the one that would execute the murderer. The revenger shall execute the wrath or the penalty upon those that do evil.
2: 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I'm meteorologist Mike Cox. Partly cloudy skies are likely on this Tuesday night. Our low by Wednesday morning will be around 57 degrees. Now, tomorrow it should be a sunny day for the most part. There may be a stray pop-up shower or thunderstorm in the afternoon. There won't be a whole lot of coverage with that. We'll have a high of 86. Now, for Thursday, it's a little bit different, as we'll have clouds increasing, scattered showers and storms become likely for Thursday. Strong storms are possible Thursday afternoon, where we'll have a high of 88. 91.5, The Blessing.
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6: 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Today's Bible teacher is Chuck Missler, connecting the Bible to your life and the world around you. In today's study, Chuck begins his teaching on the Gospel according to Luke, chapter 16.
7: Well, I want to welcome you to the 16th chapter of the book of Luke. And whenever we enter the Word of God, we always want to do it with the benefit of prayer. So let's bow our hearts. Father, we thank you for this evening. We thank you for this precious book. We thank you for its lessons. We pray, Father, that through your Holy Spirit, you would help us to discover what it is you have here for us, that we might be more responsive to your will in our lives and more pleasing in thy sight. As we commit this hour and ourselves into your hands in the name of Yeshua, our coming King, indeed. Amen. Chapter 16 of the book of Luke is one of the most provocative chapters in the Bible. It certainly is one of the most provocative chapters in the book of Luke. It deals with two topics, And both of them are quite challenging. Just to give you a background here, we've been going through a section from chapters 14 to 18, which really are almost like a sampling of a day in Christ's life as they go from Galilee to on the way to Jerusalem. And in chapter 14, we had the Pharisees' dinner, the man with dropsy, and a number of lessons that came out of that area. And then chapter 15, about how God cares and seeks three things: the lost coin, the lost sheep, and the prodigal son. That's what we did last time. This time we're going to take issue of stewardship. We're going to talk about the unrighteous steward and also the rich man and Lazarus. Most of what we think we know about the afterlife comes from this chapter. You're going to find it very provocative. And then after that, we'll go to some other things next chapter. And then chapter 18, we have persistence in prayer. And that will then conclude this section, because in chapter 19, we are in Jerusalem, the triumphal entry. And then that follows the final week and the wrap up. It's the big climax of the book, of course. Okay, question, gang. Are you ready to die? You know, the statistics on death are quite impressive. It's 100%. Did you know that? As David Hawking likes to point out, we're all going to die on time. There's an appointed time, and only God knows. But are you ready for that? You know, when you're young, when you're in your 20s or 30s, you know you're immortal. You don't think much about it. But when you get to the twilight years, you think a great deal about that. What happens when you die? Irwin Lutzer did a great little book, 15 Minutes After Death, What Happens? That's just his way of getting into that subject. Does an excellent job, by the way. It's a neat little book. Much of what we think we know about this subject comes from this chapter. The subjects we're going to talk about are all through the Bible, but they're codified here with a clarity that is going to be very engaging. This chapter includes two parables about wealth and also the right and wrong of riches. They're actually both about that. One actually much larger than that. Two parables. The first is commonly called the unrighteous steward. And when you engage the parable, you can understand why it's called that. But I want you to keep a footnote in your mind that he may not have been as unrighteous as we presume. And one of the lessons, if you've been in business, in fact, the business of life, you want to guard against presumption. Every story you hear, every situation you encounter has more than one side to it. And very often, we jump to conclusions that may not be warranted. And this could be one of those. It won't change our insight too much, so I'm not going to go off into a weird margin here, but I want you to recognize that there are judgments here that may need to be reexamined, and I'll get to that as we go. And this was, again, spoken primarily to the disciples. It really wasn't a public discourse. So it really deals with a parable. But the second parable is not really a parable. It's an actual incident. It was addressed to the Pharisees because of their response to the first parable. It technically is not a parable. The rich man and Lazarus is not a parable, because in parables, they're just rhetorical devices. This one has a name. This one actually happened. It's descriptive, an actual event. We need to keep that in mind as we go. And so the first 13 verses will be out about the unrighteous steward. The last 13 verses will focus on this whole other subject here. So we're in Luke chapter 16, verse 1. And the Lord, he said unto his disciples, there was a certain rich man which had a steward, and the same was accused unto him that he had wasted his goods. Now notice a couple of things here. The rich man is the master. He's the owner of the property. And the steward is his general manager. He's the guy running it for him. Okay? Notice as he's accused, hasn't been proven yet, but he's been accused that he wasted his master's goods. Got the picture so far? Okay. Steward is just what we would call a financial manager, responsible for managing apparently a very large estate. A steward must serve his master faithfully, 1 Corinthians 4:2. He's required of stewards to be faithful. And by the way, we have a whole briefing pack on that called Being Faithful in a Faithless World. In that, we talk about Ephesians 6, not the armor of God part, but what the duty of a Christian is to be. It explains what a fiduciary really is. Most people don't realize that. See, in common law, there are two kinds of relationships in business. There's two basic kinds. One is what's called an arm's length relationship. That's typically the relationship between a buyer and a seller. It's the most commercial relationships are of that kind. A fiduciary relationship is a different kind. And it's the kind of relationship between a doctor and his patient, or the attorney and his client. The fiduciary relationship is one in which the professional puts the client's needs and interests ahead of himself. Okay, it's a very different kind of relationship. And by the way, there's a great deal of law and ethics surrounding the definitions there and how that needs to be acquitted. And I'm sparing you the long version of this. If you're interested in this, we do go into it in great detail in our Ephesians commentary in Ephesians chapter 6. The professional fiduciary puts the other person's interests ahead of his own. That's the concept. Okay? It's important for you to understand that, not because you're a professional, but because you're Christ's. Because he calls you to a fiduciary relationship to your employer. If you're an hourly employer, if just a laborer, you owe your boss 60 minutes for every hour worked. Period. That's it. If you are a manager or in any way a fiduciary of that enterprise, you are committed to guard its secrets, guard its interests, guard its customer lists. There's a bunch of things that obligations you have. And the point is, Christ expects us to act as a fiduciary to our employer, even if we're not managers. That's a big difference. There are things that a Christian can't do that a normal employee can do without violating anything. Not a Christian. Laborers, arm's length relationship. Managers, directors, executives are a fiduciary to their employer. Christians are called to be fiduciaries. That's in Ephesians chapter 6, verses 5 through 9. Key passage. And every Christian needs to understand that. And I was tempted to get into this a little bit, but then we won't have the time for the other materials. So I'm going to assume you've already studied Ephesians 6, or if not, you can go there and dig into it. We should thank God for all that we have and use it as he directs. And that's what even Deuteronomy 8. The thief says, what's yours is mine, I'll take it. The selfish person says, what's mine is mine, I'll keep it. That's a close cousin, isn't it? The Christian should say, what's mine is a gift from God, I'll share it. There's a difference in attitude of all three. Okay? Well, let's get to verse 2. That's all verse 1. Okay, move on here. And so this master, the guy in the parable here, called his steward and said unto him, how is it that I hear this of thee? Give an account of thy stewardship, for thou mayest be no longer steward. He hasn't fired him yet. He just raises the issue that he might be fired. He's calling for an audit. Okay? This is interesting because each of us will face an audit of our stewardship. Romans 14, but especially 2 Corinthians 5:1 and following. We will all appear. We're talking to Christians. We'll all appear before the judgment seat of Christ and give a reckoning of our stewardship. Boy, boy, boy. Not of our salvation. That's been taken care of at the cross. Everybody from before the bema seat of Christ is saved. The issue is, what have they done with it? Ooh. If we have been faithful, the Lord will give us his commendation and reward. Matthew 25, 1 Corinthians 4, and so forth. If we have not been faithful, we will lose those blessings, but will still be saved. Don't confuse the issue. 1 Corinthians 3 lays that all out. Okay? In your Bible, in Revelation 2 and 3, there are seven epistles that are often overlooked. How many epistles in the Testament? 21. No, there's 28. There's seven you always overlook. Written by Christ himself, the seven letters to seven churches. And those are interesting because they are a report card of those seven churches. And as we study that passage carefully, we know that they all apply to each of us, independent of what church you go to. They have a personal application. They have a church application. They were literal churches in those days. There's also a prophetic profile they present. But each church that received Jesus' letter was surprised. The ones that thought they were doing well were not. The ones that didn't think they were doing very well were doing better than they thought. Everyone was surprised. That should humble us. Each one is also addressed to each of us personally. Each one of those seven letters have an implication for every one of us. Each one also highlights a reward to the overcomer. You're saved? Great. Jesus did that. What have you done with it? Are you an overcomer or are you overtaken? My wife and I wrote a book on that called The Kingdom, Power, and Glory. It's very controversial. Whenever you call for accountability, people chafe at that. Verse 3, then the steward said within himself, what shall I do? For my Lord taketh away from me the stewardship. I cannot dig, and to beg I am ashamed. Almost sounds like that passage in Proverbs 30, where the guy prays to God, please don't, I don't want to be rich, I don't want to be poor. I don't want to be poor because I don't want to have to dig. I don't want to be rich because I might forget you. Interesting. I'm going to be poor because I may be tempted to steal and take your name in vain. The demonstration of the taking the name is an ambassadorship issue, not a vocabulary issue. Notice something else here as we go here. The steward said within himself, Jesus is sharing the apparent thoughts of this person. What shall I do for my Lord? Now, when he says my Lord, he's talking about his boss. Many people miss later on when the Lord commendeth him. It's not our Lord, it's his boss that commends him. Because it uses the term Lord. It's amazing, as I study commentaries, dozens of them, how many people miss that. But notice here, the term my Lord, this is the steward thinking of his boss. What shall I do? For my Lord taketh away from me the stewardship. I cannot dig, and to beg I am ashamed. Okay, we can relate to that, right? I'm resolved what to do, that when I am put out of the stewardship, they may receive me into their houses, that they being the customers that they serve, okay? So he called every one of his Lord's debtors. Again, see the word Lord is referring to his boss. Don't get confused later. So he called every one of his Lord's debtors unto him and said unto the first, how much owest thou unto my Lord? He said, 100 measures of oil. And he said unto him, take thy bill and sit down quickly and write 50. You see what he's doing? The debtor thinks he owes 100 barrels of oil and he okays that he only owes 50. Why is he doing that? To ingratiate himself to that account. So when he's fired, he might have a friend out there. Got the picture? Now, most people reading this, and that's most commentators, take for granted he's a crook. That the steward is cheating by writing down his master's receivables. That's possible. That's the first impression. I'm going to come back to that as we go here. I think there's a lesson here, apart from the content of the story, is that every one of us that have been in business need to remember. You never have the whole story. Very rarely do you have all the facts you need. You often have to just deal with the facts you have in real life. But you should always make allowance for that which you don't know. Every story has two sides. And this is a summary. There are details of business practices that are not disclosed here. In the very simplistic model here, and we can keep it there, is that this guy's doing something inappropriate. That's crooked. Not necessarily. We don't know what the trade practices were. The difference that he's writing down might have been his entitlement as the steward, his commission, a sense of usury. And that may be, he may have been writing off his part of the deal. We don't know that. There are some of the earliest commentators way back that picked up on that. But that's a possibility because we just don't know enough about the mechanics of commercial practice at that time. So we want to just be cautious there. Then said he to another, how much owest thou? And this other guy says, 100 measures of wheat. He said to him, take thy bill and write 80. So he writes it down by 20%. Again, it's a different percentage, a different material. It's possible. And I'm not selling this idea. I just want to open your understanding the difference, the 20%, might have been the steward's entitlement in the transaction. What he may be giving away is his own participation. he may not necessarily be cheating his boss. That's a presumption everybody makes. Even J. Vernon McGee, I was surprised. Well, he missed a couple of things about this, by the way, but because I enjoy him so much, I always check him first. But fortunately, with computers and stuff, you can go through 100 commentaries in a few hours and get some different perspectives. And the Lord commended. Now, the Lord here isn't Jesus, necessarily. 9 out of 10 commentators presume when you say the Lord commended, they mean Jesus commended him. Well, Jesus is presenting the parable, yes. But the word Lord here may refer to the guy's boss. The Lord commended the unjust steward because he had done wisely. Okay? Now, the word unjust here is what colors this and why most people assume the guy's a crook. Maybe, maybe not. Because he had done wisely. For the children of this world are in their generation wiser than the children of light. In other words, people that are hardened in trade practices often do things that are smarter than people who are naive. Bluntly, okay? Now Jesus shifts. He says, now I say unto you, make to yourselves friends of the mammon of unrighteousness, that when ye fail, they may receive you into everlasting habitations. Wow. Verse 9 has to be a tough verse to deal with. Because your first reaction is Jesus is commending behavior that's crooked. Not exactly. Not exactly. He's saying that this guy was smart because what he was doing, he was using his present position to gain favor in his next job, so to speak. There are places where that's considered corruption. There are other places when that's the normal trade practice. And we don't know the practice of that day, frankly. But the main lesson here is very clear in any case. Make for yourselves friends of the mammon of righteousness, that when ye fail, they may receive you into everlasting habitations. And so, how are you going to apply this in your life? You know, if we were breaking up into discussion groups in a typical classroom, it's going to be a fascinating discussion. How are you going to apply this? What do you take away from this teaching by Lord Jesus that will apply to your life? Boy, you're going to get pretty sharp grader. No. What are you going to do? See, they say you can't take it with you. You know, that's not true. All my life, you can't take it with you. I mean, you can't take it. You're going to go to heaven. You can't take it with you when you go to heaven. Yes, you can. And this parable tells you how. There are certain countries that if you go to that country, you better have the money of that country in your pocket. So you go to a bank or an exchanger before you get there to change your money. Because you need to have, in some places, you've really got to be sure you have the coin of the realm, right? Heaven's the same way. The way you take it with you is to send it ahead. Send it ahead, okay? Send it up ahead. If you have resources here, you can apply them in such a way as to enhance your situation then. Because there is a concept of inheritance. There are rewards and inheritance, all kinds. And you can take it with you. If you have means, if you have resources that are available, you can manage those to gain points, so to speak, when you get to heaven. And I would lean my justification of that to this parable. Jesus is not teaching that his disciples should be dishonest, for heaven's sakes, of course not. He was teaching that they should use their present material opportunities for their future spiritual benefit. Indeed, indeed. This was a good lesson from what some people regard as a bad example, okay? The example may not be as bad as we've been taught because of our lack of understanding of practices then. And by the way, there's no evidence that the guy was fired in the first place. He was accused, and he feathered his bed on that basis. And the boss may have been so impressed that we don't know what came out of that. But Jesus goes on to teach us in verse 10, he that is faithful in that which is least is faithful also in much. He that is unjust in the least is unjust also in much. If therefore ye have not been faithful in the unrighteous mammon, who will commit your trust to the true riches? In other words, you want to be a good steward on both sides. And this leads to the whole concept of a fiduciary. And by the way, the Greek word for fiduciary is koinonos. Koinonia House is named in that spirit. Paul was very careful that everything was honest, not only in the sight of the Lord, but also in the sight of men. That's important. You see, you want to avoid even the appearance of evil. There are many people that refrain from doing something that's lawful simply because they don't want other people to stumble. There are lots of examples of that throughout the scripture. If ye have not been faithful in that which is another man's, who shall give you that which is your own? No servant can serve two masters, for either he will hate the one and love the other, or else he will hold to the one and despise the other. Ye cannot serve God and mammon. There are at least three lessons here regarding living among non-believers in a non-believing world. That's what we're dealing with here, right? Lesson number one, we should use our resources to win people into the kingdom. You know, there are churches that have enormous balance sheets. There's some churches that have huge, huge reserves and no debt. And there are members on that board that they're not listening to. They're saying we should be using that for evangelism. We should be putting that to work, not accumulating a balance sheet. Jesus said the people of this world are more shrewd in dealing with their own kind than the people of the light. And that's certainly true. See, the dishonest manager, people of this world, sought to make his life more comfortable. And he happened to do so cleverly, and it was his cleverness that was commended. Lesson one, we should use our resources to win people in the kingdom. Disciples, the people of light, should act shrewdly, wisely, not dishonestly. They should exploit worldly wealth. One reason that a Christian tries to accumulate wealth is to have resources to do ministry things. And I know many of them, very wealthy people, have been very, very successful in their business, but motivated in order to have resources to help discipleships and scholarships and whatever. We should use our resources to win people in the kingdom. Jesus also used the word wealth, mammon, or riches, when he affirmed that one cannot serve both God and love of wealth for its own sake. There's nothing wrong with wealth. It's the love of wealth that's the danger point. In verse 9, Jesus said that one is to use wealth, not store it up or be a servant of it. It's very important that the money don't own you. Wealth should be the disciple's servant, not vice versa. And that's the risk, of course. Wealth should be used to gain friends, is what part of one of the lessons there. The disciples would then be welcomed into eternal dwellings. Okay, the second lesson here, if we are faithful in our use of money, then we can be trusted with greater things than money. That's one of the thoughts here. There is nothing secular before the throne of God. We often think of Christian and secular. No, there's nothing secular before the throne of God. We cannot divorce the spiritual from the material, because they're linked. Lesson three, we are to be single-minded. Not simple-minded, single-minded, okay? You can't have two masters any more than you can walk in two directions at once, okay? Okay, let's move on to verse 14. The Pharisees also, who were covetous, heard all these things, and they derided him. Now, the word derided here, ekmeterizo, is to deride by turning up the nose, to sneer at or scoff at, is the flavor there. And he said unto them, ye are they which justify yourselves before men. But God knoweth your hearts, for that which is highly esteemed among men is abomination in the sight of God. Wow. Though the Pharisees justified themselves, we see that all through this in the previous chapter, God judges the inward man, and he will be the ultimate judge. The law and the prophets. Now, there's a very key verse here, by the way. It just comes up in verse 16, Luke 16, 16. The same issue comes up in Matthew 11. The law and the prophets were until John. What does that mean? That means John the Baptist is what closes the Old Testament, not the book of Malachi.
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9: With SRN News, I'm Keith Peters in Washington. Iran's top diplomat says the tentative deal to end the war with the United States would require Israel to withdraw from Lebanon, a condition Israel has already rejected, and that could sink the agreement. President Trump appeared frustrated with the Israelis. Mr. Trump says Israel needs the U.S. and voiced his displeasure with the Israeli prime minister.
10: Without the United States, there would be no Israel. Without me, there would be no Israel, because no other president was willing to do what I did. I've had a great relationship with Bibi, but now Bibi has to be more responsible with respect to Lebanon.
9: While Israel is not part of the agreement, it's part of the war after joining the U.S. in launching strikes on Iran on February 28th. Israel has also fought the Iran-backed Hezbollah militant group in Lebanon and seized large swaths of that country. More oversight duties are being moved out of the Department of Education.
11: The Trump administration is moving oversight of special education and civil rights out of the Education Department and to other agencies. The Department of Justice will handle enforcement of civil rights, while the Department of Health and Human Services will oversee special education. The Department of Justice will also take over work protecting student privacy. Trump campaigned on shutting down the Education Department and moving education back to the states. Legally, only Congress can close the Education Department. I'm Lisa Dwyer.
9: Runoff day in Georgia. Two Republicans, Mike Collins and Derek Dooley, are vying for the Senate seat now held by Democrat John Ossoff. In the governor's race, GOP candidates Burt Jones and Rick Jackson will vie for the nomination against Keisha Lance Bottoms, a Democrat. This is SRN News.
2: 91.5, The Blessing Weather. I'm meteorologist Mike Cox. Partly cloudy skies are likely on this Tuesday night. Our low by Wednesday morning will be around 57 degrees. Now, tomorrow it should be a sunny day for the most part. There may be a stray pop-up shower or thunderstorm in the afternoon. There won't be a whole lot of coverage with that. We'll have a high of 86. Now, for Thursday, it's a little bit different, as we'll have clouds increasing, scattered showers and storms become likely for Thursday. Strong storms are possible Thursday afternoon, where we'll have a high of 88.
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15: Well, welcome once again to Dr. James Dobson's Family Talk. I'm Roger Marsh. You know, every daughter carries an invisible imprint of her father's love, one that shapes how she sees herself, how she relates to others, and how she walks into the world as a woman. On today's edition of Family Talk, Dr. Dobson concludes a powerful two-part conversation featuring author Robert Wolgemuth, along with his daughters Missy and Julie, and his late wife Bobby. Now, Bobby went home to be with the Lord in 2014, and Robert went home to be with the Lord earlier this year. So they are having a great reunion with Dr. Dobson in heaven, that's for sure. Robert Wolgemuth's book called She Calls Me Daddy is a timeless guide for any father who wants to leave a lasting legacy in the life of his daughter. So here now to continue that that conversation is our own Dr. James Dobson.
14: Robert, in your book, She Calls Me Daddy, you talk about the difficulty of being a good father, father to daughters especially.

0: actually, in the early years where you're trying to get started professionally and you're running and huffing and puffing and you're working so hard to try to earn a living for the family and to establish yourself professionally. How'd you deal with that?
1: Well, first of all, it does seem kind of unfair. No, it does seem very unfair that a dad, when he's right in the process of building his career, ought to be spending more time than any other time in his life with his children. So there are ways of coping with that. I mentioned one in the broadcast yesterday, and that is when you have a chance to go somewhere in the car or to do something or even a short business trip, take one of your children along. You can double up responsibility. The things that you had to do because of your career can be part of the process of raising your child, because really the secret is time. You have to catch certain moments. You can't say, honey, I only have 15 minutes, so let's make this quality. It's really all about quantity time.
0: Bobby, did you find yourself urging Robert to give a little more time?
2: I tried not to nag, and there really is a fine line there. I remember saying sometimes, is it always going to be like this? Usually his answer was veiled, of course not, but he said, please don't put more pressure on me. Help me. So I would try to not put pressure, but at the appropriate times, I would say, there has to be a better way. You're missing this. Yeah. And I would say most of the time he was very responsive. And to have these two precious children that adored him. And one of the rules we had was, when Daddy walks in the door, you stop everything. If the TV's on, if you're playing a game, you stop everything and you run and see him. And I got this idea from some book I read that you notice how a dog always comes and wags his tail and greets you. And I said, girls, we are all going to be like puppies. We are going to bombard him when he comes in the door. And so it made him want to be home. I knew he wanted to spend more time with
0: him. Well, I can see the mail coming on that one.
2: Sorry about that.
1: And we mentioned the project that we did even just this past weekend, that over the years, we built things together. And I know that not every dad can drive a nail, but there are things that I think every dad can do that has a visible, tangible memory attached to it. So that even if he goes to the park and takes a camera and has somebody take a picture of he and his daughter at the swing, that becomes a permanent fixture in their minds that they look back on. There are things like
3: becomes a monument,
1: like a brick wall in Waco.
0: And they don't have to be expensive.
1: No.
0: And they can be simple. For Danae and me on Saturday, we would get on our bikes. And when she was very, very young, I had a little seat for my bike. And she would get on the back. And we would ride to the nearest school and get into the sandbox and build castles and moats and things. And she will tell you today, you know, she was only 3 or 4, and she'll tell you today that was one of the happiest moments of her childhood. No big deal, but I just took the time. I might say, Bobby, that Shirley was very helpful to me in the way that you were trying to be with Bob, because I had everything I needed to be a very consummate workaholic. If I hadn't had a family and didn't love that family and didn't have a wife who was not willing to just say, well, we'll see you in 12 hours, you know, I could have done that. And she helped me not make that mistake with my kids.
3: And I think it's also important, we never heard Mom say, your dad works so much. That never entered our minds. So there was never that negative.
0: She always spoke of him in positive terms.
3: Right, and that's if, let's say, she were frustrated with the way he was working too much or not spending enough time with us, Mom and Dad talked about that amongst themselves so that we never thought, yeah, he does spend too much time.
4: And even talking about this, I don't have a memory of that. I don't remember, wow, Daddy was gone a lot. I remember him swinging me out over the staircase and scaring Mom, I'm sure. Yeah. And the things that I do remember building, whatever. Those are the things that I remember more than, I don't have this dark, negative feeling back when Daddy used to work.
0: You can find a way. You said it, Robert. You can find a way.
1: Yes, you can.
0: You know, my father was an evangelist. He traveled six, you know, we built things together and we went hunting together. He was mine when he came home. So you can find a way. Even if you're a salesman and you're on the road a lot, you can find a way if you're committed to it.
1: You really can. It just has to be an important thing to you. And you have to work at it being important. I mean, my family's very kind to me now because it's been a long time since they were small. But the truth is, you don't want to listen when they come home and have something to tell you. You're distracted. Either you're too tired for any more information, or you have other things on your mind that you want to work on. And you have to say, no, I'm going to just buck up on this. Mm-hmm. I'm going to tough it out and listen carefully. Because my natural propensity is not to be a good listener. It's to be a good talker.
0: Bobby, you all have done a better job in your family than almost anybody I'm aware of at making music part of the ethos of the totality of your family. Fortunately, you both sing, and your two girls sing, so you've had the equipment to do that.
2: Well, it's happened since they were very small. I don't think it's necessary to be a musical family for this to be effective, but from the time the girls were very little, it started in the car, and we would sing hymns. I was so... Robert and I both were brought up on old hymns of the church, and the theology and the doctrine and the awe of God you get from the words of these hymns are so magnificent that we decided that the girls were going to learn hymns, and before they could read, we just would sing them to them. After they got old enough to read, we literally took three hymns books in the car, and the girls would each have one, and we would say, turn to page whatever. But the teaching of hymns, the old hymns of the faith, A Mighty Fortress Is Our God, This Is My Father's World, it teaches you who your Father in Heaven is. Mm-hmm. My mother recently passed away, and the song, When We All Get to Heaven, is an incredible comfort. A kid knows this is where Grandma is going.
0: Yeah.
2: Because they've learned the hymn from the time they were little. When we all get to heaven, what a day of rejoicing that will be.
1: Music has a way of coming back to your mind. If you've memorized those songs, then years later when you're doing something like mowing the yard, a song may come back to you. And again, it's like exercising those muscles or seeds planted in the ground. They just keep coming up. And again, what you're remembering then is the lyric that affirms your faith in Christ, that affirms good, solid Christian doctrine.
0: Robert, I know you felt this, Shirley and I did, and Bobby, that the spiritual dimension of raising children outweighed everything else you were trying to do. How did you lay that spiritual foundation?
1: Well, we've been talking a lot about it now with singing to your children, singing with your children when they were small. Our goal in terms of the dissemination of our faith to our children, our goal was to make it normal. That is, when you're riding on one of those weekend errands and your daughter's in the car, you say, look at that beautiful sunset. Isn't God wonderful? And you leave it at that. You don't say, you know, it's just like Pastor Smith said last week in the 8:30 service and then again at 11. You just let it go. You let it be a normal part of your life. So often when somebody's known as a Christian or a religious person, then they're put in this special category. And so if you're at a neighborhood party, people only talk to you a certain kind of way. They don't laugh with you. They don't enjoy you. You're kind of a religious person, kind of like when Billy Graham used to visit Johnny Carson. You know, he was always the first guest, then Billy Graham would leave, and then they'd have fun.
0: Yeah.
1: So your job is to make your faith and your love for Christ a normal part of everything else.
0: Robert, is raising these two girls a highlight of your life?
1: It is. There's even just sitting here talking about it, I'm overwhelmed realizing that really there isn't very much else I've done in my whole life that compares to this.
0: All right, let's open the microphones if anybody would like to come. Give us your name and where you're from and a short question.
5: I'm Amy from Colorado Springs. Self-esteem and creating a good body image and an image of yourself as a woman is really hard in society today. We get so many wrong messages. I come from a family of five girls, and it's been a big challenge for my dad. And I wonder if you could maybe comment on how, as a man and a father relating to these daughters, you built that self-esteem that's so important for women to have, and how your relationship with your wife may affect that for the girls as they're watching and growing up.
0: Isn't that a great question?
1: That is a great question, Amy. My relationship with my wife, and parenthetically, I know that what, 40% of the people who will listen to this broadcast are not in a marriage, maybe 30% or 25%. Anyway, a lot of people. But for couples who are together, the most important thing you can do to build the esteem of your children is to never let your love for each other have even your kids get in its way. Let me say that again. When Julie was born, our second daughter, she was born with a lot of physical problems at the beginning, and it was a shock to all of us. And I got a card from a friend of mine that I'll never forget. He said, the most important thing you can do for Julie in the midst of all the physical problems

0: when Julie was born, our second daughter, she was born with a lot of physical problems at the beginning, and it was a shock to all of us. And I got a card from a friend of mine that I'll never forget. He said, the most important thing you can do for Julie in the midst of all the physical problems and all the therapists and all the specialists is to love her mother. And I think sometimes parents think their kids have to be the top priority in order for them to have the esteem they need. No. What they need is to see what a relationship between a husband and wife look like. And I think kids many times are given too much burden with significant decisions in the house. You know, what do you think we ought to buy? Should we buy a green couch or a yellow? Go ahead and make decisions. Be the father. Be the mother. Let them be the kid. And they'll learn self-esteem that way. They don't learn self-esteem by you putting a lot of adult kinds of issues into their lives. In fact, the truth is that even if you're on an hourly wage, set aside money for babysitters. Leave them with a babysitter. Take them to the nursery at church. You don't have to hover over them in order for them to have self-esteem. They'll watch your confidence as a father or as a mom, and they'll pick that up. They'll catch it far more quickly than you'll be able to teach it to them.
1: You know, research on this is absolutely clear. The relationship between a father and his daughter is absolutely vital to a girl's self-esteem coming through the years and is highly relevant to her relationship with her future husband.
0: Yeah, and Bobby said this earlier. The Lord was good to her in giving her a wonderful daddy and a mom, but in this relationship kind of thing we're talking about, and a mom to me. Again, my dad's fantastic. My dad was very, very strict and a good teacher to me, but it was my mom who told me I could do it, who believed in me. And because of that, my mom, Bobby's dad, then that gave us so much more in terms of help in being good parents. Now, again, lots of people say, well, I don't have a good mother or a good father. The truth is you can stop that cycle now with your own family, with your own children, with your own relationship, so that your children and grandchildren will be able to say the same thing about you.
2: One of the things that Daddy did to build our self-esteem was to compliment other little girls, our friends, on things that were important, truly important, such as manners and good qualities rather than beauty and appearance, things that we couldn't
1: do anything about.
2: Right.
0: Like, for example, you're in a restaurant and a girl with blonde curly hair walks past and you say, look at that little girl's beautiful curly hair. And your daughter's sitting there with straight brown hair. You've just told your daughter what's important to you, curly hair, blonde hair. And until she can have access to a bottle of peroxide, she'll feel like her hair isn't good enough. So the truth is what you do is you look for things in other children that you want to build in your own children, and you speak those things. You say, look how that little girl answered her mother. Isn't that wonderful? You're directing your children toward what's important to you. You also look for ways to compliment your children, catch them doing something right. It will be far more valuable than any of the no's you've been giving them all along. So you say, I happened to walk by your room today, and it looks wonderful. It has so much more power than day after day saying, when are you going to clean up your room? So you look for ways to catch them doing something right.
2: And we heard, I love you a lot. We were hugged and told, I love you a lot. Not, I love you because you did this, but just plain, I love yous a lot. And that was very
1: unconditional.
2: Yeah, that's very important growing up. That's important now.
1: Next question.
3: Hello, I'm Susie from Aurora, Colorado. As I've been listening to you, I have, I guess not so modestly, almost thought my parents could have written the book because our lives parallel so much your daughters. I had two brothers and was the only girl, but the time singing in the car, hymns, riding on the tractor with Dad, going to the dump, you know, just those things that are special memories now. But as I've been an adult now for over half of my lifetime, I have not come across a close friend who has had that same precious experience to cherish. And I just wonder how rare you have found this relationship to be.
1: Unfortunately, it is rare, isn't it?
0: Yeah, but again, our goal is to say it's like cooking.

0: cereal is about the best I can do, cold cereal. But there are cookbooks in our house. If I can read, I can cook. And so the truth is, I want this to be an encouragement to dads who maybe didn't come from a family like this, who could say, I don't know where to begin. To be able to say, yes, there are some places you can begin. You can do this, and you can do this, and you can do this. So that he can do those things and begin to feel the joy of having done those things. We don't want this to be a frustrating experience for people who don't know what this looks like and what it feels like from their own experience. Does that make sense? Yeah.
1: Bob, do you realize how many people we're talking to right now who are listening to us out there somewhere who wanted that kind of family, the kind of family you all have had, more than anything in the world, and it has eluded them? I'm always conscious at a moment like this of those who've experienced such pain. And as children, some of them have been rejected by a spouse. We really do need to be understanding of those who hear you talk and say, that's what I was trying to do, and I couldn't pull it off. What do you say to them?
2: One of the wonderful things that this year I've experienced is people that have been going through some really hard times have found that the church and the people in the church are their family. It obviously doesn't make up for the time when you were a little girl and you didn't get hugged by your daddy, but in so many ways, the body of Christ does help with the healing and with the unmet needs, where you are a part of a family that really works. And there is a provision, I believe, that God makes on this earth for those that don't have a close family, that you have a church family that can help that.
1: Next question.
3: Hi, my name is Scott, and I'm from Chino Hills, California. We're here visiting my wife and I. I have three children myself. My oldest is 12 years old. She's almost 13, my only daughter. And I was wondering how you got your daughters to this stage without getting any gray hairs. my daughter's almost 13. She's reached that point of adolescence, like you were talking about earlier, where she seems like she's starting to break away a little bit, be by herself more, spend more time in her room by herself. You try and start conversations by opening up, you know, with a question, and it's yes or no or fine or okay or whatever, nothing
0: else. She puts the tennis ball in her pocket.
3: Right, right. Yeah. So, okay, give me the ball back. How do we, you know, go this, you know, do this back and forth? Can you elaborate on maybe helping to keep that communication pipeline open a little bit through these years, which I know will be difficult, but can you talk a bit more about that?
0: Yeah. Scott, I would say, first of all, don't be worried. She'll come out of that tunnel. So don't panic. The other thing I would say is, there are things that you can listen to that are exactly for this moment. Take her in the car, take a trip, put Preparing for Adolescence in the player like we did. I'm dead serious. And what it does, it gives you somebody else to respond to. She's not responding to you lecturing. She's responding to this guy lecturing. And so you can say, how did you feel about what Dr. Dobson just said? Suddenly, she's not defensive because it's her dad. It's somebody that she hasn't met who's making a lot of sense. So don't panic. Go ahead and use other materials that you can respond to objectively with her being there. The other thing I would say is, it could be that it looks like she's really pulling back from you, and so she may not welcome affection. You know, up to this point, you may have been able to hug her in public. That's okay. What I would encourage you to do is to be affectionate, but look for good times to do it. Like, before she goes to sleep at night, knock on her door, make sure that she says, come in, and just say to her, I want you to know that if I could pick any girl from anywhere in the whole world, I'd pick you all over again. And don't say, don't you feel the same way about me? Just let it be there. And that will reinforce your love for her in her heart. And then when she's out of that tunnel, you'll all get that back.
1: You know, Bob, I'm absolutely convinced that that pulling back, that pulling away during the adolescent years is divinely inspired. I mean, it doesn't feel like it is, but that's the process by which the daddy little girl or mother little boy relationship changes to the peer relationship, the friendship of adulthood that Missy and Julie referred to earlier that you're enjoying now. How does that process take place? There's some pain in there, you know, and if it never occurs, occurred, if there never was tension between the generations, you would just slide on into the adult years with an inappropriate parenting child kind of role. And so when that occurs, I think if you just see it as not only natural, but probably healthy in the long run, and just keep trying to maintain contact, and you'll connect again.
4: That's great. That's right.
1: Robert and Bobby and Missy and Julie, thanks for being our guests for these 2 days. Bob, I'm so proud of this book that you've written, and I know that the Lord is going to use it. Missy and Julie, you think you'll ever write a book about your family life?
5: I think I'll stick with Dad's being the
1: spokesman. Let him be the spokesman, right? Well, it's sure been good to have you all here talking about this. There's always a risk at exposing your personal life, your early home life, to millions of people like this, and I appreciate your willingness to do this. And Bobby, we'll see you guys on a vacation somewhere, right?
5: Thanks.
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6: Bond between a father and his daughter is one of the most formative relationships in any young woman's life. And Robert Wolgemuth's words today here on Family Talk are a beautiful reminder that the small, everyday moments of intentional love are the ones that will last a lifetime. 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We just heard part two of Dr. Dobson's conversation with author Robert Wolgemuth and his wife Bobby and their daughters Missy and Julie. Now, Bobby went home to be with the Lord shortly after this recording. Robert remarried Nancy Lee DeMoss, and they ran the Revive Our Hearts Ministries for many years until Robert went home to be with the Lord earlier this year. As I mentioned at the start of the program, Dr. Dobson and Robert and Bobby Wolgemuth are enjoying a wonderful reunion in heaven right now. 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
1: The circus performer who walks the tightrope understands that one skill is needed more than any other, and it is balance.
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1: Well, there are men and women today in the same condition. During my 14 years at USC School of Medicine, I saw a pattern in the lives of young medical students that demonstrated this imbalance dramatically. During the first or second year, the students threw every energy into their work to the absolute exclusion of everything else. At first, it seemed like a workable approach, but by the third year, their spouses began to realize that they had been replaced by the profession of medicine. And that's when marital conflict and divorce became pandemic among the students. It doesn't matter how noble the reason for the imbalance, its consequences are just as destructive. In short, we have to set a pace for ourselves that we can keep for a lifetime.
6: For more information, visit drdobsonminute.org.
7: 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To God be the glory. Great things He has done and is going to do, and you are a part of this project. Thank you so much. 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
8: Welcome to today's edition of the Baptist Bible Hour, a daily program proclaiming the sovereign grace of God. My name is James Kenneth. Thank you for joining us. Welcome to today's edition of the Baptist Bible Hour. On today's program, Lasser Bradley Jr. brings the second part of a message titled A Psalm for the Seasons of Life 2 from Psalm 71. In the first part, we considered God's faithfulness in teaching and sustaining His servant throughout life, and in this concluding message, we focus on the unique challenges and opportunities that come with advancing years, and the importance of continuing to trust the Lord and declare His faithfulness to the generations that follow. With the conclusion of today's message, here is Lasser Bradley Jr.
9: And then the third thing we observe in this psalm, not only was God with His servant in the days of his youth, with him perhaps at the period of middle age when he may have been contemplating what was going to occur when old age finally came on, but he speaks of God as being his help in the time of old age. Forsake me not, he says, when my strength fails. Lord, when I'm old and gray-headed, don't forget about me. Don't forsake me. As you've been with me through all these years, and I have confidence that thou art a faithful God, don't forget about me. You say, well, why should such a question even enter his mind? If he'd had such great experiences with God, had seen so many evidences of God's faithfulness to him, why would he even raise the question? But you know, there are times that although we read the promises of God, although we're confident that God is faithful, that when we look at ourselves, we stand amazed that God is still mindful of our needs and circumstances and would think, well, if God does forsake us, it's no more than what I deserve. But you know, the fact was that if God was going to forsake David, there'd have been many opportunities to have done it previously when he had sinned greatly and when he sometimes had terribly failed in his obligations. But God had not forsaken him, and God wasn't going to forsake him in the time of his old age. Frankly, there are some problems associated with old age. There's some problems that just don't go away. David was talking about enemies in the days of his youth. He's talking about enemies in the time of his midlife. He's talking about enemies still there in his old age. Satan is our great adversary. He is as a roaring lion seeking whom he may devour. He has confronted us, enticed us, tempted us in the days of our youth. And sometimes in those days of struggle, we look at some of the precious old saints around us and we think, my, when I finally reach that stage of life, when I finally successfully fought these battles early on, I'll reach the place that Satan is not going to trouble me so much, and there won't be some of these temptations that have plagued me in the past. But as you go along, you come to realize that the flesh is weak at every stage of life. Satan is still there to tempt you, to discourage you, to deceive you if you're not standing firm in the faith. There's some temptations, no doubt, that are unique to young people, but other temptations that are there for the aged as well. There are health problems. They can become very debilitating. Can be very discouraging when most of your time is spent planning your next visit to the doctor, trying to figure out which one you're supposed to see this time and where you're supposed to go and how you're going to get there, how many pills you're supposed to take each morning, how you're going to settle up with the insurance company and get them to pay for what they're supposed to pay and not lose your temper when you find out they didn't pay for half of what you thought they should have. A lot of frustrations in old age as health begins to fail. Sometimes there's a tendency toward depression. A person that may have been very cheerful earlier in life, never plagued with the inclination to be depressed. But they reach the time of old age and they become discouraged. And I suppose the question that is most frequently posed when I visit with people in nursing homes and others that are now not able to get out and go about as they once did, the question that they constantly ask is this: why am I here? And there's only one answer I can give. You're here because God wants you here. So, well, I don't understand why I'm here. Because I can't get out like I once did. I can't do the things I once did. I don't know why I'm here. But faith is that by which you trust when you don't understand. You don't have to know the reason, but you know God has a reason for you being here. And so you have to let Him decide the timetable and know that your times are in His hand, and therefore you can find comfort by trusting Him. Sometimes problems that have occurred earlier in life still have their lasting implications as old age has come on. Family problems, troubles and conflicts of many kinds still are there. Old age doesn't clear the slate and cause all of these problems of the past to disappear. We find in the book of Ecclesiastes Solomon's description of what happens as one gets older. We turn to the 12th chapter of the book of Ecclesiastes. In verse 1, he says, "Remember now thy Creator in the days of thy youth, while the evil days come not, nor the years draw nigh, when thou shalt say, I have no pleasure in them." Now he's going to describe what happens as you get older. "While the sun or the light or the moon or the stars be not darkened, nor the clouds return after the rain. In the day when the keepers of the house shall tremble, and the strong men shall bow themselves, and the grinders cease because they are few, and those that look out of the windows are darkened, and the doors shall be shut in the streets when the sound of the grinders is low, and he shall rise up at the voice of the bird, and all the daughters of music shall be brought low. And when they shall be afraid of that which is high, and fears shall be in the way, and the almond tree shall flourish, and the grasshopper shall be a burden, and desire shall fail, and because a man goeth to his long home, and the mourners go about in the streets, or ever the silver cord be loosed, or the golden bowl be broken, or the pitcher be broken at the fountain, or the wheel broken at the cistern. What is he saying here? Well, he's saying that one of the signs of old age, you begin to tremble. You begin to tremble. The legs and the knees weaken, and you're sometimes bowed over. You start to lose your teeth. In some cases, you may lose all of them. Your vision is impaired. That gets to be a problem. Just can't see as well as you once did. That happens to some of us sooner than it does to others. I remember when my mother was in her late 80s and she was complaining to me one time that she couldn't read the phone book without her glasses. I said, I can't even find the phone book without my glasses. But you see, as we get older, there are many things that we have to deal with where things change from earlier on in life. Hearing fails. We have a little difficulty admitting that when it happens. We make the assumption that people just do not speak distinctly any longer. Everybody has become a mumbler, but in reality, our hearing is not what it once was. Said they rise up with the birds. In other words, you can't sleep as long as you would like. You wake up and wish you could sleep longer. Say, how strange is life anyway? When I was younger, I had to get up early and go to work. I dreaded to get up. If I could have, I could have slept all day. Now I'm retired. I could sleep, but I can't sleep. I wake up when the bird sings. And so it's sometimes frustrating. Said, these that are older are afraid of high places, afraid of falling. Begin to lose your appetite. Say, my, there was a time I wish I could have afforded to have gone to a nice, good restaurant to eat. Now I could afford it, and there's no need to go because I couldn't eat all that stuff anyway. So old age has a lot of problems. Reach the place that the person loses their independence. That's probably one of the most difficult things of all. When the kids come in one day and say, I'm sorry, I got to have the car keys. You're a danger to yourself and to other people. That's extremely difficult. And there's a loss of friends. Many of your friends are dying and passing off the scene. And some of them just plain forget. And you feel alone and forgotten. But David is praying, now when I'm old and gray-headed, O God, forsake me not. If the Lord is still with us, even if our body has weakened, our abilities are not what they once were, our activities are limited, if God is with us, we can be comforted. What a blessing to know that the Lord will not leave nor forsake his people. Yes, old age has its challenges. From reading that description, it just doesn't sound like it's much fun, does it? And yet, in old age, if a person faces it with faith and courage and confidence in God, not allowing themselves to be full of self-pity, not allowing themselves to be full of complaints, their influence and their testimony can be beautiful. David continues his prayer that God will be with him. Verse 9, cast me not off in the time of old age, forsake me not when strength faileth. Lord, I'm going to need you in a special way. I've learned long ago of my own weakness. I've learned that I had to depend upon you, but when physical strength fails and I'm feeling terribly weak in every category of life, O Lord, do not forsake me. Verse 12, O God, be not far from me. O my God, make haste for my help. Come to me quickly. Verse 16, I will go in the strength of the Lord God. I will make mention of thy righteousness, even of thine only. How am I going to make it? When I'm discouraged, when I'm saying, what's the use? Why am I here? Lord, I have to come and say, I don't have the strength, but I'll have to trust you to give it to me every day. His mercies are new every morning. There's something about our human nature that resists living by faith. We'd far rather have something already in hand than to believe God's going to give it to us. We're told to pray, give us this day our daily bread. There's not a person here today that could say truthfully, that's really the way I want to live. With the cupboard empty, but having to pray each day, give me what I need today. We feel a lot better praying that prayer, give us this day our daily bread, if we know there's enough already in the house to last at least a month. Well, whether we're talking about food or material things or just talking about the strength that we so desperately need to face the challenge of each new day, God gives it to us according to his pleasure, not all at once, but as we need it, and so we must continue to trust him. Now, when I'm old and gray-headed, he says in verse 18, O God, forsake me not. But notice what he says in that verse. This is not just a self-centered prayer. This is not something that the Lord is being sought just to bring him out of his dark times and days of depression. He's not just thinking about himself. He says, until I have showed thy strength unto this generation and thy power to everyone that is to come. Lord, don't forsake me when I'm old and gray-headed. Give me enough time and enough strength and enough grace that I will be able to show thy strength unto this generation. See, David had a great concern for children, for young people, for the generation that was coming on. In Psalm 34, verse 11, he says, Come, ye children, hearken unto me. I will teach you the fear of the Lord. Come, ye children, I've got something to tell you. Now, certainly there are some interesting and entertaining stories that the aged are able to tell the young. One of my grandmothers was a great storyteller, and I was always fascinated just to get her started telling some of those tales that were intriguing and exciting, and just loved to sit and listen to her talk. And there's a place for that, but that's not what David's talking about. He's not talking about just telling an interesting tale. He says, I want to speak to you children to teach you the fear of the Lord. I want to tell you about my God. I want to tell you about what he meant to me in the days of my youth. I want to tell you about how he has delivered me from many a great trial. I want to tell you about those days when I've walked in darkness, but he's been my light. I want to tell you about those days that I grieved greatly, but he was my comfort. I want to tell you about those times where he says, I sink in deep mire where there is no standing. But then he brought me out, put my feet on a rock, and put a new song in my mouth. I want to tell you about those times. Oh, you might say, children don't want to hear that. Young people don't want to hear about my walk with the Lord. It might surprise you. Have you made the effort? Have you taken the time? This is what David said he was going to do, and this is his prayer. Lord, don't forsake me. Don't remove me until I have showed thy strength unto this generation and thy power to everyone that is to come. What a great opportunity it is. What a privilege it is. Parents, as you bring your children up in the nurture and admonition of the Lord, you can't feel that the time you're spending with them is wasted time. It's the most productive, best time that you can possibly utilize. As you're talking to them about the things of God, incorporating the truth of God's word into every area of life, And then grandparents can also fill an important role. And older members in the church can be a great example and a source of encouragement to other young people and children around them. That's the way it ought to work in the household of faith, in the family of God. Yes, David saw in advance a purpose for still being here. He wasn't going to reach that point to say, I don't know why I'm still around. I want to be here. I want to remain until I have showed this generation thy strength, thy power. I'm thinking about those that are to come. How often do you think about what's going to happen when you pass off the scene? I'm not talking about wringing your hands in anxiety, because that would be a lack of faith. But I'm talking about using such opportunities as you now have to be a source of encouragement and to instruct and guide others, and then to be prayerful. Oh, Lord, use the things that I've tried to teach that it may be effective in their hearts and lives. Bless your church to be strong. We've talked several times recently about what a terrible thing it was, hard to grasp it, really. In olden times, when Joshua, that great man of faith, that great leader, had passed off the scene, that there arose a generation that knew not the Lord. You say, how could that happen just in one generation? Remember that Joshua had instructed the men to put 12 stones on the banks of the river when they had come across Jordan. He was thinking then about the generation to come. And he said, when young people come along and they see these 12 stones stacked up, they're going to say, well, what's that all about? What's that mean? And it gives you an opportunity to tell them, we were in bondage and God brought us out. We were wanderers in the wilderness and God sustained us. You're going to be able to instruct them and tell them the truth about your God. But obviously somebody failed to do what Joshua had expected. And the people turned from the worship of the true and living God and worshiped idols. Someone has said that Christianity is always just one generation from extinction. Well, that's true from the human vantage point. If we rejoice in the words of Jesus when he says the gates of hell shall not prevail against his church, he says, I'll build my church and the gates of hell shall not prevail against it. He's going to sustain a witness till he comes back. But that doesn't give us the option to sit back in indifference and say, well, I believe God's going to do that, so it doesn't matter how I spend my time and whether I try and teach others or not. You have that opportunity and that obligation. May we follow the wonderful example of David and look at the time of old age, not as just one of inconvenience, not the one where we just feel to be put on the shelf, but an opportunity to share some of the things about God's faithfulness in our life, some of the things that we have learned, some of the things that others need to know, teaching them the way of the Lord. And so in this wonderful psalm, we indeed see a psalm for the seasons of life, because David has spoken of God being his helper and his teacher in the days of his youth. In later life, as he looks on toward old age, he's not looking there with dread nor with complaints, but rather with anticipation that God will strengthen him and bless him to be an effective teacher even in those declining years. He was praising God. My lips shall greatly rejoice when I sing unto thee, and my soul which thou hast redeemed. David found joy in praising God, in singing his praise. Do you rejoice? Do you rejoice in the goodness and mercy of God? Rejoice to be able to share the good news of the gospel with others? Of course, there are many today who have been under the influence of the teaching that's so prevalent in our society, that esteeming oneself is something that's so vital to our well-being. People are constantly told that the answer to life's problems really is self-esteem. If you think highly of yourself, then you'll be a success. Turn to the Word of God and you see just exactly the opposite. All have sinned and come short of the glory of God. All of us are violators of His law. All of us are justly condemned. Our hope is not in thinking highly of ourselves, but in coming to conviction to see ourselves as a sinner, acknowledging it before God, and being made to realize that there is but one Savior, and His name is Jesus. Only one hope for us as fallen, ruined creatures, that we be cleansed in His blood, His righteousness be credited to our account. What is your experience? Have you come to see your own unworthiness? Confess that by nature you are a sinner. You've transgressed God's law. You can make no demands. You deserve nothing. But you cast yourself upon His sovereign mercy. You look to Jesus Christ.

A Psalm for the Seasons of Life 2. That's the title of today's message from Lasair Bradley Jr. on the Baptist Bible Hour. As we've heard today, every season of life brings its own challenges, but also its own opportunities to glorify God. Whether in youth, middle age, or old age, the Lord remains our refuge, our strength, and our faithful companion. May God help us to trust Him day by day, to speak often of His goodness, and to leave a testimony of His faithfulness for those who come after us. Thanks so much for listening today. I pray that the message has enriched your life. Be sure to listen again next time to another message of God's sovereign grace. And until then, may the Lord richly bless you and keep you and make His face shine upon you and give you peace.

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2: With SRN News, I'm Keith Peters in Washington. At the G7 in France, President Trump says he does not want Israel to get in the way of a deal with Iran.
3: Now, I'm not happy with the way Israel has handled themselves with Lebanon and with Hezbollah. They should have been able to do this yet faster. It just goes on forever. And when that happens, it throws a negative light on the big deal, and that's the deal with Iran.
2: Iran says one of the conditions of the deal is that Israel must withdraw from Lebanon, something that Israel has refused to do. Ohio's governor says the state should abolish the death penalty.
4: Republican Governor Mike DeWine says he believes that the death penalty should be abolished in Ohio.
5: I no longer believe the death penalty is a deterrent to murder. The moral justification I had for voting for the death penalty simply no longer exists.
4: DeWine says that most who were convicted of the death penalty in Ohio die of natural causes or suicide or taken off death row by a court. And says that the small number of death row cases that actually end in execution does not provide a convincing deterrent for violent crime, including murder.
5: Therefore, I believe Ohio should abolish the death penalty.
4: I'm Lisa Dwyer.
2: In the runoff elections in Georgia tonight, Congressman Mike Collins holds the lead over challenger Derek Dooley for the Republican nomination for Senate. The winner of that runoff will face incumbent Democratic Senator John Ossoff in the November election. In the governor's race for Georgia, Rick Jackson is leading Lieutenant Governor Burt Jones for the GOP nomination to challenge the Democratic candidate Keisha Lance Bottoms. On Wall Street, the Dow up by 328 points, the Nasdaq dropped 307. This is SRN News.
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7: Meteorologist Mike Cox, partly cloudy skies are likely on this Tuesday night. Our low by Wednesday morning will be around 57 degrees. Now, tomorrow it should be a sunny day for the most part. There may be a stray pop-up shower or thunderstorm in the afternoon. There won't be a whole lot of coverage with that. We'll have a high of 86. Now, for Thursday, it's a little bit different, as we'll have clouds increasing, scattered showers and storms become likely for Thursday. Strong storms are possible Thursday afternoon, where we'll have a high of 88.
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10: What if you're married to an unbeliever who wants to stay? Let him stay and grace his life and the life of your children with your blessing that comes from God. Well, what if he wants to go? Let him go, because God has called you to peace. We'll witness to him. Don't worry about that. You have no idea that you're even the instrument. God knows, and God will do it in his way.
11: 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As society continues to reject Scripture and redefine what it means to be joined in marriage, the institution of marriage is at risk of losing all meaning in our culture. So how should you respond to those threats? And how can you have a marriage that will not only flourish, but also serve as a testimony of your faith in a loving and holy God? John MacArthur is answering those questions in his series titled Restoring Marriage. Today's lesson spells out how your marriage can honor God and help lead others to salvation. So now, if you're able, turn in your Bible to 1 Corinthians chapter 7 as John begins today's lesson.
10: Divine guidelines for marriage. Divine guidelines for marriage. 1 Corinthians 7, 8 to 16. And you know, it's difficult in our world, I think, to maintain a marriage, to maintain any kind of a lasting relationship. And unfortunately, what we experience is not a historical phenomenon that is new. It's something that has always been around. And if you go to 1 Corinthians chapter 7, you'll find that there was a terrible problem existing in Corinth, and it dealt with the whole area of marriage. And that is the problem to which Paul speaks in the 7th chapter. The Corinthians didn't really know what they should do in terms of marriage, or at least they weren't willing to admit what they should do and posed some questions to Paul about it. Last time, we looked at verses 1 to 7, and we saw in verses 1 to 7 general principle regarding marriage. And what Paul said by way of a brief summary is this: marriage is normal, marriage is for the majority. So there is the general principle. Marriage is normal. Singleness is the exception. It's a gift of God. If you have it, then it's something you ought to hold to and cherish as a special gift from God. Now, he takes that principle in verses 8 to 16 and applies it to four groups. Four groups. First group is the single people. Second group is the people who are married, and both are Christians. Third group, those married to an unbeliever who wants to stay. Fourth group, those married to an unbeliever who wants out. I say then to the unmarried, and especially to widows, it is good for them if they abide even as I. It's good to be single. If you're a bachelor, that's good. If you're a maiden who's never been married, that's good. If you're a widow or a widower, that's good. There's nothing wrong with that. And good means beneficial, excellent, and just good. Second group. And here comes practical advice to those who are married to a Christian. This includes most of us. We have Christian husbands, Christian wives. Now, what does he say to us? Verse 10 and 11. Unto the married I command, yet it isn't I, but the Lord, let not the wife depart from her husband. And here he's simply saying Jesus already had something to say about it. Matthew 5:32, Matthew 19:9, and Mark 10, 11, and 12. All three of those passages, our Lord Jesus Christ says, stay married. Do not divorce. Notice, it says at the end of verse 10, let not the wife depart. The word depart is a technical term for divorce. Don't divorce your partner. You say, well, why would two Christians want a divorce? Well, in Corinth, you see, they were saying, well, celibacy is the only way to go. Once you become a Christian, you got to drop all the physical part, and you've got to devote yourself to Christ. We will now divorce and separate and give ourselves to Christ. He says, forget it. Don't do that. Don't divorce. There is no divorce tolerated among Christians. Now, let me add a footnote, very important footnote. Paul here is not dealing with a case of adultery. That is foreign to his discussion. In cases of adultery, listen to me, divorce was allowed among Christians. So we've seen the single people and those married to a Christian. Group three, those married to an unbeliever who wants to stay. Verses 12 to 14. Now, what happens in this situation is, let's say you've got a lady, and she says, you know, I've become a Christian, and my husband is an out-and-out pagan. What do I do? Can I divorce him and marry a nice Christian man? That's a fair question. And then further, look at this. Look back at chapter 6, verse 15. This is what Paul had been teaching them. Listen, don't you know that your bodies are the members of what? Christ. Shall I then take the members of Christ and make them the members of a harlot? God forbid. What? Know you not that he who is joined to a harlot is what? One body. For two saith he shall be one flesh, but he that is joined to the Lord is one spirit. Now remember what we said about that? The Christian is one with Christ, right? The Christian is a member of the body of Christ. If a Christian joins himself to a harlot, he defiles Christ, right? Can you see how the Corinthians would say, well, look, if I'm a member of Christ, if I'm one with the Lord, and I join myself to my pagan husband, am I defiling Christ? You see? That reasoning is possible. Wouldn't this be a defiling thing? If I would continue in this marriage, here am I, a member of Christ, joining myself to a member of Satan, am I not being defiled? Man, I got to get out of this thing. And maybe some very conscientious people really felt that way. Maybe they really did. What about a mixed marriage? What about it? Well, and there are several things to think about in a mixed marriage. Number one, mixed marriages are forbidden when they can be prevented, right? Verse 39 at the end says, if you're going to marry, marry only in the Lord. So the idea of a Christian marrying a non-Christian is totally in disobedience to Scripture. But what happens if you're already married and one gets saved? What does he say? Do I have to throw him out? What about it? Well, look at verse 12. To the rest, that is to those who are in mixed marriages, speak I, not the Lord. In other words, I'm not quoting Christ anymore. There is no previous instruction in the Gospels. Not that it isn't revelation. It is. To the rest speak I, not quoting the Lord, if any brother has a wife that believes not a Christian, but she is pleased to dwell with him, let him not divorce her. If you have an unsaved wife and she wants to stay, let her stay. Let her stay. And the woman, verse 13, who has a husband that believes not, if he be pleased to dwell with her, let her not leave him. God doesn't want everybody getting saved and saying, well, goodbye, Charlie, that's it for us. Go out and find myself a nice Christian fella. No. You know, it was a bad thing in the early years of Christianity that the Christians were accused of destroying family relationships. A lot of pagan husbands were really uptight about their wives getting saved. You know, for a woman to change religion without her husband was unthinkable. But it was happening. And one of the things I was reading in one of the ancient historians, Tertullian, was commenting on it. One of the things that the pagan husbands made a big issue out of was the holy kiss. And maybe the early church got a little carried away with the holy kiss. And one husband said, I don't want my wife going out spending all night at nocturnal convocations and paschal solemnities, creeping into prisons to kiss martyrs. Well, so there were some things that were upsetting. And I'm sure some Christians who didn't behave wisely had some problems in their mixed marriages. It would be difficult not to sympathize with some pagan husbands and pagan wives whose partners were not behaving as they should. But he says, look, if you have a partner who doesn't believe but wants to stay, don't divorce. Let him stay. Let him stay. You say, but wait a minute. Won't I get defiled? Won't this union defile me? Well, let's find out. Look at verse 14. Very interesting. For the unbelieving husband is sanctified by the wife, and the unbelieving wife is sanctified by the husband. Now, wait a minute here. You know something, folks. Not only is the believer not contaminated, but what happens? The very opposite. You say, well, will I be defiled by the unbeliever? No, he'll be sanctified by you. Fantastic. Instead of a Christian being defiled or made unholy, the unbeliever is actually made holy. Sometimes I ask a person, I say, do you come from a Christian home? No, I'm the only Christian there. Do you know how many Christians it takes to make a Christian home? One Christian. Say, what do you mean? Everybody else in the house is sanctified by your presence. Did you know that? You say, John, what do you mean by sanctified? That's a very strong word. I know it's a strong word. Sanctified means set apart, holy. You say, but what's it saying here? Well, it isn't saying that the guy is automatically converted. It's not saying if a husband doesn't believe, he's saved anyway, just because he's married to a Christian. No, it isn't saying that, and it isn't saying an unbelieving wife is saved automatically just because she's married to a Christian husband. Well, what does the word sanctified mean? Well, this is what we call matrimonial sanctification. And what do you mean by that? Well, that's just a term to distinguish it from spiritual and personal sanctification. You become set apart unto God and holy when you believe in Christ. But just having been in a home or living in a home where somebody is a Christian has a sanctifying influence. Paul doesn't mean that the unbeliever is automatically made a Christian by marriage, but what he does mean is that the marriage is benefited and that everybody in the house reaps the benefit. For example, two people, when they get married, become what? One. If God blesses one of that one, then the other one is going to get some of the spillover, right? That's all he's saying. Hey, if you're a non-Christian and you've got a Christian mate, you ought to thank God, because your home is the recipient of the blessings of God. God pours out grace and mercy on that home, and just because you happen to be connected to that partner, you are the recipient of those things. Short of salvation, but nevertheless far superior to living in a totally pagan home. Marriage to a Christian creates a relationship to God. For the non-Christian, though while it is short of salvation, it is far superior to pagan life. Listen, one Christian in a home makes a Christian home and graces that entire home. A gal came to me and she said, you know, that message was just what I needed to hear. She said, I never understood that. Do you know, she said, we had in our entire home, mom, dad, all the kids.

You are the recipient of some of his sanctifying blessing. You know, you may be in a home where there's only one Christian, and you know something? You are the beneficiary of the blessing of God upon that one person's life. Because you see, God sees mom and dad as one, and God sees mom and dad and kids as one unit, doesn't he? And he cannot pour blessing on one independent of the rest, because in his eyes, they are inextricably linked together. You know, if you're not a Christian, but your partner is, you ought to really thank God that you live in a home where God is at work, because you are the beneficiary. You know, it's like when your wife gets a huge inheritance and you have nothing to do with it. You aren't even related to the people, but man, do you cash in. It's the same thing. You're not even related to God, but you're cashing in on the benefits that he's pouring out on her. It's a blessed thing for an unbeliever to be married to a Christian. Let it stay that way. Christian, if your partner wants to stay, let him stay and sense the blessing of God. Who knows? But what that sanctifying matrimonial grace might lead to saving grace, right? Now, Paul goes a step further. Kind of supporting his point, he gives a little argument in reverse here. He says, else were your children unclean, but now are they holy. He's saying, if you were defiled by an unbeliever, then your children would be products who were defiled, right? And apparently that's what some of the Corinthians are saying. You know, man, my husband is not saved. We've got to stop all sex relations. You know, well, we might have a half-breed. That's right. A half-Christian, half-pagan child. See? Well, what are we going to, you know, we have, my husband's not a Christian. I can't subject my children to that pagan influence. Wait a minute. They'll be defiled. No. He says, look, here's a simple fact. Paul lays it down. Now are your children what? Holy. Your children, same word as sanctified. It should be translated the same as the earlier, sanctified. Your children are sanctified by the same grace, short of salvation, but nevertheless a kind of gracious life, and the blessing of God is attendant on them. And if it's true that your children are sanctified and not unclean, then his reasoning goes backwards. It's true also that your spouse is also sanctified. Don't worry about being in a pagan home from that standpoint. If you're the only Christian there, God says, that's a Christian home. If you're the only Christian there, God will pour out his blessing on you. And rather than you being defiled, they will be sanctified, both your spouse and your children. And pray to God that someday that matrimonial sanctification will lead to gracious and total sanctification when you put your faith in Jesus Christ. So if you're married to an unbeliever and they want to stay, let them stay. Let them stay. Because that's to their benefit. Fourth group. And this will pick up everybody that hasn't been covered. Those married to unbelievers who want to go. Some of you have that problem. You got an unbelieving partner, and he can't stand your Christianity, and he wants out. Verse 15, but if the unbelieving depart, fight him. Is that what it says? Don't let him go. Who will give him the gospel? Is that what it says? It says what? Let him go. You say, John, don't talk to me. Call up heaven, you know. It's right there. If the unbelieving depart, let him go. In other words, this is where the unbeliever initiates the divorce. Let him go. Don't fight the divorce. Don't go to court and fight the. Just let it go. If he wants out, let him go. The word depart refers again to divorce. It is a technical term for divorce. The unbeliever divorced the believer, and the believer is told, let him go. Don't fight it. You say, don't fight it, but what happens to me when he's gone? I'm stuck for life. There's no adultery, and I can't handle that. No, you're not stuck for life. Look at verse 15. If the unbelieving depart, let him depart. A brother or a sister is not under what? Bondage in such cases. Do you know what? You are what? Free. Free from what? From bondage. The bondage of what? The only bondage that marriage has reference to. The bond of marriage. You're free. Free to what? Free to remarry. That's what he's saying. You are free to remarry. You are no longer under bondage. And the word bondage is the word that's used in Romans 7:2 when it talks about marriage being bound by the law to a husband.
Marriage is bondage in Paul's vocabulary, and here he's saying you are free from that marriage. You say, yes, but my, you certainly couldn't read.

0: Marry? Why?
1: Doesn't say that. When God wants to say you can't remarry, he says it. Verse 11, if she departs out of a Christian marriage, she must remain what? Unmarried. But here, if the unbeliever departs and he gets the divorce, a brother or a sister is not under bondage in such cases. So the marriage is ended. You see, desertion is like adultery in its effect. It disrupts the tie. Don't fight it. Let him go. Why? You say, why let him go? Because God has called us to peace. You know, one of the benefits of being a Christian is to have a peaceful life, the peace of God, the gracious life. And you know that there's nothing that God needs less than constant fighting, tension, frustration, and turmoil in a home. A fighting, angry, quarreling home is not God's objective, nor people is marriage primarily a foundation for evangelism. Well, I'm going to hang on to that guy until he gets saved. You know, you'll just drive him right out. He wants to go, let him go. Let him leave rejecting Christianity, not hating you. But there's going to be one objection, because some conscientious Christian is going to say, now listen to me. If I do that, if I let him go, I lose the opportunity to see him saved. If I let him go, who's going to bring him to Christ? I lose the opportunity to bring him to Christ and salvation. So Paul deals with that in verse 16. He says this, for what do you know, O wife, whether you're going to save him? Or how do you know, O man, whether you're going to save your wife? Don't go on that premise, because you don't know that. He's not saying here, keep them so you can save them. He's saying, let them go because you have no guarantee you will. And in the meantime, you will destroy the peace that God intends to give. Let them go. Who saves people? Who does? God. And one thing that God has never really needed is quarrelsome, tension-filled, angry, hostile homes in which to save people. He doesn't really need that. He can do it without it. Let them go. Marriage is not primarily an instrument of evangelism. And to cling to a marriage which the unsaved is determined to end will only lead to terrible tension. It is God who saves. Paul answers the question, doesn't he? What if you're single? Is that good? Good. Be single. God's given you a gift. Be single. Use it for his glory. But if you burn, get married. But what if you're married to a Christian? What do? Stay married to him. Fulfill that marriage to the very limits physically and in every way. Well, what if you're married to an unbeliever who wants to stay? Let him stay and grace his life and the life of your children with your blessing that comes from God. Well, what if he wants to go? Let him go because God has called you to peace. But who will witness to him? Don't worry about that. You have no idea that you're even the instrument. God knows, and God will do it in his way. What is the upshot of all of this? I can only say it in closing like this. Whatever God has given you as your marital state, accept it as his will and maximize it for his glory. I can only think of one song when I was kind of wrapping my thoughts up. You know what it was? It was this. My life is yours, God. Here's my response. Have thine own way, Lord. Have thine own way. Thou art the potter. What? I am the clay. Mold me and make me after thy will. That's all. If you've chosen to make me single, that's good. If you've chosen that I should marry, that's good. If you've chosen that I should be married to an unbeliever who wants to stay, that's good. If you've chosen that I should marry and I'm married to an unbeliever who wants to go, and he goes, that's good because I am free, and maybe God has another for me. I don't know what God wants for you, but I know this, that his will is purposeful and will be fruitful as we abide in it. We're going to close in a minute with just prayer, but I want to say this. We assume when we teach the Word of God that the Spirit of God just sort of picks up the words and carries them to your heart, and that he sort of does a planting work. We were out yesterday digging holes in the ground and sticking plants in, and I thought about the Holy Spirit, how he just takes the Word and plants it. And I know that he's done that in your life today, and maybe in response to what he's doing, you're feeling some things inside, and you're saying, you know, I... I want to say, God, your will, your will, your will. If you need to pray, seek counsel about that. Maybe you just say, hey, I'm one of those unbelievers who needs to get on in. I've sensed some of the grace that kind of flows around Christians, and I'd like to be a part of it. Whatever the need of your life, if you're willing to say to the Lord, you have your way with me, whatever you want, we'd love to help you, pray with you, get you going the right direction. Let God have his way in your life today, that he might bear the fruit that he wants to bear through you to his glory. Thank you, Father, for with clarity and practical insight instructing us. And we do pray that we would be obedient to your will in all things. And we'll praise you in Jesus' name. Amen.
0: You're listening to Grace to You, the Bible teaching ministry of John MacArthur. Today's lesson is part of John's series titled Restoring Marriage. Well, friend, clearly the topic of this study has provoked plenty of controversy in recent years, and it still does. We asked John what Christians should keep in mind in defending what Scripture says about marriage. And here's what John said.
2: Well, let's be honest. Marriage is not under attack anymore in the culture. The war is over. It's not under attack. It's been conquered. Marriage has been conquered in our culture. Marriage is not an issue. In fact, there's probably more disdain from the younger generation in this culture for marriage than there's ever been in the history of our country. They don't even consider marriage unless there's some maybe lingering traditional reason for it. Most people cohabitate with little regard for marriage. And then you've got homosexual marriage and all the chaos that that brings. So, you know, from the culture standpoint, the war is over and the anti-marriage forces won the war. The danger is that because this war is over, that the church becomes accepting of that defeat. When the church has to rise up and exalt God and exalt his word, and that means to elevate marriage. The church, it seems to me, I don't know how long it's been that I haven't heard a sort of a mega church preacher say anything at all about marriage. In the first place, so many of their churches are filled with young people who aren't married, and other people who are divorced. Many of the young people that are in their churches are single, but they once were married, or they're living with somebody, or they were living with somebody. And there's this sense that we don't want to tamper with that because we're trying to win them over. We want to be, you know, this is more of this pragmatic approach to the church, which says we want you to like us, and so we don't want to offend you. And wow, if we start nailing immorality, sexual immorality, homosexuality, if we start elevating marriage and the sanctity and the beauty and the purity of marriage, we're going to drive the millennials and the young people away. But this is the opposite of what the church needs to do. It needs to rise up and proclaim God's design for marriage. The only hope for this culture is really families, godly families. They're the only hope for any kind of return to God, a return to blessing for a nation. So that's why we're doing this series, Restoring Marriage.
0: That's right, friend. And to learn more about how to defend what Scripture says about marriage and to experience the blessing that comes from following God's design for marriage, this study will be a helpful resource. It's ideal not only for newlyweds, but also for couples who've been married for years. 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By the way, it translates to 800-554-7223. Now for the entire Grace to You staff, I'm Phil Johnson with a question for you. Could you be a social revolutionary and not even realize it? Consider that in John MacArthur's lesson called Christians and Social Revolution. That comes your way tomorrow. Don't miss the next half hour of Unleashing God's Truth, one verse at a time, on Grace to You.
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5: The Revelation is a difficult book to learn, but I find more trouble in Hebrews than I do in the Revelation. Hebrews is a book that takes you from shadow to substance, from promise to performance. From the imagination of a thing to the realization of a thing is what Hebrews is all about. And sometimes you'll get lost in what Hebrews is saying if you don't follow the text closely. In Hebrews chapter 2, I want to begin reading at verse 1. And then I want you to join me on verse 2, and then you join me on verse 4, and then we'll go to chapter 4 and read verse 14 together. Therefore, we ought to give the more earnest heed to the things which we have heard, lest at any time we let them slip. For if the word spoken by angels was steadfast, and every transgression and disobedience received a just recompense of reward, how shall we escape if we neglect so great salvation, which at the first began to be spoken by the Lord, and was confirmed unto us by them that heard him? God also bearing them witness, both with signs and wonders and with divers miracles and gifts of the Holy Ghost, according to his own will. Now chapter 4 and verse 14. Seeing then that we have a great high priest that is passed into the heavens, Jesus the Son of God, let us hold fast our profession. Let's read that last line together. Let us hold fast our profession. Let us hold fast our profession. And that's what I want to talk to you about, holding fast our profession. Not letting it slip, not letting it go, but holding fast our profession. Let's pray together. Father, thank you for the beautiful day. Thank you for the wonderful opportunity of assembly to come into your house to join with the saints of God, to sing songs of praise and adoration, to fellowship one with another, to read the Word of God together, and then to hear its pages and its points and its ponderings preached. And I pray that under the anointing of the Holy Ghost, that's what we'll experience. I give myself to you as I did to be a vessel in your hand, to be a tool, a chisel, or a hammer, or whatever You can use me to be. But I pray tonight, Father, for a special anointing, a special endowment, a special touch of God upon thy servant. I pray that you will open my eyes and my ears, that I might see and hear, and open my mouth that I might speak the great truths of the Word of God. Then I pray, Father, that we'll understand the prayer we sang a moment ago, that you'll open our eyes and our ears to see and hear spiritual truth, and then may it impact our lives, not just to condemn us, not just to inform us, but to change us diametrically. We'll change our lives and change our living. I pray, Father, for those that know not the Savior, who has never been born again, draw them to yourself and help us to have the privilege of celebrating their newfound life in the Lord Jesus Christ. May it be so. In Jesus' name, amen. Thank you. You may be seated. The uniqueness of Hebrews rests in the author's ability to do something that most writers cannot do today, and that is to weave so smoothly the things that he's trying to say together that we don't even notice if we're just casually reading that he's changed the point of emphasis. Now, what I'm talking about is he moves from one thing to another. He'll move from doctrine to exhortation, and most preachers can't do that. Most preachers, for example, are either monorail doctrine or monorail exhortation or monorail judgment or monorail prophecy or monorail judgmental or monorail this or monorail that. They cannot blend together the total truth of the Word of God. And they get in trouble sometimes because they can't. I've heard preachers, and some of you preachers here tonight will say amen to this, I've heard preachers that could read any text you wanted them to read and preach you the same sermon again that they preached the last time, and the time before that, and then the time before that. They're monorails. They just got one tune. They sing every song to the same tune, preach every sermon to the same tune, and take every text in the same tune. But this writer of the book of Hebrews, and I want to help you establish who it was, it either had to be one of these two individuals. It either had to be Paul the Apostle or John R. Rice, one or the other. Amen. And I talked to John R. Rice specifically and on purpose in Johnson City some years ago. And I said, Dr. Rice. He said, what? I said, sir. He said, huh. I said, did you write the book of Hebrews? He said, no, I did not. I said, well, I didn't think you did anyway, but I wanted to ask to be sure. It had to be the Apostle Paul. Paul wrote the book of Hebrews. But I want you to note some things about him that you may not know. He's writing this book of Hebrews well into his spiritual development. He sees things that he didn't used to see. He knows some things he didn't used to know. And he shares some things with us that I think are instrumental in doing in us to help us keep going like we ought to be going. Now, the theme of the book is a sacrificial salvation, a paschal lamb, a sacrificial lamb, a salvation provided by an innocent substitute. Paul believed in the atonement of Jesus Christ for sin. You don't run into many fellows writing today that believe that. They believe that Jesus died, hoorah, give him a hand. But you got to live it, and you got to know it, and you got to do it, and you got to have this, you got to have that, you got to bow three times in a certain direction, and you got to pay homage to a certain town, a certain place, do it a certain way if you've lost out on the blessing of God. Amen. Well, that's a joke. Paul believed in a sacrificial salvation. That's the only kind of salvation the Bible talks about. And the doctrine of his book is Jesus the Messiah, Jesus the Son, and Jesus the priest. He introduces him all three characters as the Son of God, as the Messiah of Israel, and as the priest of believers in the Lord Jesus Christ. There's seven exhortations that leap off the pages of this epistle. I want to point them out to you, and then we're going to just deal with one of them. The first one is the one we read in chapter 2 and verse 1. Hold fast your profession. Ladies and gentlemen, he's warning us about letting what God is to us slip away. He said, lest we let them slip. And could I report to you, don't bless ladies because I'm not talking to you explicitly, but could I tell you, church, that our slip is showing? It really is. I saw a lady in a store the other day. She didn't know it, and I didn't tell her. I hope nobody else told her. She was running around the store shopping, and her skirt came down below her knees, and her slip came to the top of her ankles.
6: Her slip had slidden down, and her slip was showing. And it reminded me again of how the church has allowed its slip to show, because we've slipped away from holding fast to our confession of faith. He talks about that in chapter 2 and also in chapter 4. In chapter 3, verse 7, the theme is trust and obey. And here he warns against a hardened heart. That's the order. Rod, you reminded me of that. That's the order. Trust and obey. For there's no other way to be happy in Jesus but to what? And? But you say, I want to obey and then I'll trust you. You can't do it that way. You reverse the order. It's trust him first, obey him second. If you never trust him, you'll never obey him. He talks about that in chapter 3, verse 7. In chapter 5, verse 11, and going on into chapter 6, verse 3, he challenges us to go on to maturity, warning against atrophy, or allowing our witness to wilt and die and not have any life in it. And I fear the church has reached that point today. We were talking coming down the road how worldly the church has become. And that's a reality. We're supposed to be the church, the world, but we're living with the world and the church. And I'll tell you why. Years ago, there was a wide separation between the world and the church. Here was the world and here was the church. They were divided by time and distance. They were divided by deportment and doctrine. They were divided by behavior and conduct. And the world said, we can't stand still. We must move on. We've got to be progressive. So the world moved on. And the church said, uh-oh, we're out of step. People will begin to question whether or not we have scholarship. We've gone to school. We've learned our ABCs. We can count to 10 in Roman numerals. So we ought to move. So the church said, let's move. Here goes the church. And the world looked back and said, the church is catching up with us. They can't be like us. We're different from them. We're going to have to move. And the world moved on. The church looked up and said, hey, we're out of step again. We've got to move. So the church moved. Now, I want you to look at something. The church is worse off than the world used to be. Why? Because of the world in the church. And most folk don't even notice that. I'm surprised. I'm surprised that we haven't noticed how the dog and pony show mentality has replaced the power of the Holy Ghost. I'm surprised that we haven't noticed that now we use magic shows and bazaars and Baptist bingo and everything we can use in substitute to the power of the Holy Ghost of God. God forgive us. God bring us back to our bearings and help us to go on to maturity, warning against atrophy. In chapter 10, verse 19, he said, draw near with confidence. And here he's encouraging boldness. He said, we can, because of the blood, enter in boldly to the throne of grace. Is that the way you go? Oh, that's the only way to go. You go in the blood. You go in bold. In chapter 11, verse 1, he talks about the character of faith. And here we encounter perseverance. That's an unusual term to most Baptists. But the old Baptists, the old blind Baptists believed in the perseverance of the saints. They believed the saints are going to persevere. We forgot about that. We just talk about once in Greece, always in Greece. Amen. Now, we say we ain't going to fall from it. We ain't going to fall in it. Go fall out of it. We're going to endure to the end. Hold out faithful. Let me tell you something. You'll never persevere unless he preserves you. Amen. Amen. He preserves and we persevere. So he's talking about that in the character of faith. In chapter 12, verse 1, he says, run with perseverance. And here he's talking about personal discipline. Boy, that's a stranger in the local church. We come in late, leave early, lay out, and don't call. Hey, listen, look up here. Everybody look up here. Don't be reading while I'm talking. If you treated your mate like you treat God, she'd run you off a long time ago. Philip just don't show up one week. He don't call in. He don't report in. He just acts like, hey, I'll do what I want to do. I can go where I want to go, do what I want to do, be who I want to be. Try it, son. Try it. You know what she'll do? She'll set your furniture out in the road and burn it. And I'll loan her a match. But we treat God that way. I said we treat God that way and think there's nothing wrong with it. Do you recognize that spiritual adultery is just as real as physical adultery? Do you know that God said the first law I want man to learn is thou shalt have no other gods before me. I'm one or I won't be. And Paul says that we are to have some personal discipline about us and run this race that's set before us with perseverance. Then in chapter 13 and verse 1, he says, let brotherly love continue. That means it's already there. All you got to do is feed it. And there he talks about practical discipleship. But the one we want to deal with tonight is this matter of hold fast your profession. How do you do it? You give more earnest heed to the things which you've heard, lest at any time you let them slip. We allow the things that we've heard to slip out of our minds and slip out of our hearts and slip out of our characters. Let's go back and have a word study for a moment. The word hold means own. It means adorn. It means display. If you own a house, then you're to hold that house by the deed and live in that house and adorn that house and display that house. It belongs to you. I have no responsibility nor right to come over to your house and decorate it for Christmas. Amen. Now, Halloween, I can come over and decorate your house. Hey, I have no responsibility, no right to hold or to adorn or to own or to display what belongs to you. But you have every right and every responsibility, and we're to hold fast to those things which we have heard and which we have learned. And the word fast means surely and securely. Hold it till it can't get away. Some people act like doctrinal truth is a slippery eel. They fight with it and try to grab it and hold it, and it tries to get away from them, and they wrestle with it all the time. I know preachers that are still wrestling with how they got saved. They don't know yet. They're still trying to wrestle with this and wrestle with that. The Bible says, hold fast. Get a hold of it. If you don't get a hold of it, it'll slip away. Then I like that word confession. That means faith, your faith in God. That means what you've experienced and what you've expressed. You're to hold fast your profession, your confession of faith. What you believe is to be adorned and to be owned and to be displayed and told wherever you go. I was in a place of business not long ago, and an old fellow was sitting there cursing God. He referred to the Bible as a blank Bible, full of blank lies. And I listened to that for a moment. He's an old man, must have been in his 80s. And my mother taught me to respect my elders, and I could see he was a little older than I was. And I hesitated, but finally I walked over to him and I said, hey, you talking about the Bible? He said, yeah, I'm talking about the blank Bible. And I said, it's not a blank Bible. I said, that Bible was written as a love letter from God to man. And I'd appreciate it if you wouldn't talk like you're talking. I'd appreciate it if you wouldn't say what you're saying, because I have based my soul salvation, my eternity, on what that book says. Now, I didn't have to say that. I could have paid for my stuff, left, and he'd never known the difference. But I am to adorn what I believe. And I had to stand up for what I believe. Amen. If I see you abusing a child, I'm going to get between you and that child. I believe they ought to be loved rather than abused. You say you're talking about spanking, I'm talking about abusing. If I see you hit your wife, I'm going to get between you and your wife. May have to whip both of you, but I think you ought to protect her rather than beat up on her. Last fight I got into was Elizabeth in Tennessee. An old fella had polio. He pulled a little wagon along the sidewalk and sold pencils. Anybody remember him, Elizabethan? Never been to Elizabethan? Won't you folk get out sometime, travel? That's that large metropolitan area just across the way. And I was sitting there in the car. My brother Larry was with me. And four fellas came down the street, and they started bothering this fellow who had polio. He couldn't resist them. And they started stealing his pencils and finally stole some of his money. And I got out of the car, and I said, put them back. They said, who said put them back? I said it. Didn't you hear me just say it? And my blood was already boiling. And Larry would rather fight than eat. And we had to physically abuse the boys to get them to do what we told them to do. But we had to stand up for what was right. Somebody needs to stand. Paul said, stand on your profession of faith. Stand up for it. The exhortation, the strong encouragement, is designed to bring about focused attention and urgency upon the truth. Why? There is nothing more real, more important than what we've heard from God. And if God has said it to us, we need to defend it before man. Amen. We've become so casual in our Christian life. Good Lord, good devil, you scratch my back and I'll scratch yours, but let's walk down the road together. That's ecumenical nonsense. You might as well be at the zoo in the monkey cage where monkeys know they're monkeys but don't know what kind of monkeys they is. We need to know what kind of monkey we are and stand upon the principles of the Word of God. What happens if the exhortation is neglected that Paul gave us? He said we let them slip. The Greek verb for slip has several picturesque implications and applications. And I want to just give those to you. That'll be the message. The first one is slip means evaporation. How many of you know what it means to evaporate? You ever had your money evaporate? You don't know where it went? You can't tell her what you did with it? It's just gone. It vanishes in the air. Insufficient heed to God's word equals evaporation. This evaporation is not dramatic, not sudden, but insidious and quiet. Can you imagine someone going to the house and, honey, come out here. Come out here, honey. I want you to hear this water evaporate. You can't hear water evaporate. You can see it, but you can't hear it. It's not some dramatic something that happens. There's not a loud noise. There's not a warning bell. No sirens go off. No one comes waving flags. It's just something that happens very quietly, very insidiously, and the devil lets the truth evaporate. Let me tell you what happens. You can go to church all your life and not give heed to what God says, and the truth that's thrown your way will just evaporate in thin air, and you'll never, never, never know any more than you didn't know before. You say, I don't believe that. Well, let me help you with it. Any of you ever go to school? If you went to school at least 1 year, lift your hand. God bless you. In a classroom of 30 students, where one teacher teaches one thing to 30 different students, there'll be 30 different reactions to that truth. Some students will absorb it immediately, and they're A students. Others will do it with a little bit of difficulty. They're B students. Others are just average, like me. And they'll sit there and say, huh? And she'll have to say it again. And I'll ask her the next morning what she meant about what she said yesterday, trying to keep her slowed down so I won't make a D-minus, understand? So I'm a C student. And then there's some D students, Harold. Just pure ignorance. I mean, they come to school and have to be guided to their class every morning. They don't know where they came from. You ask them which way home is, they say, I don't know, live in a gray house. And then there's some F students. But they all sat on the same teacher. All sat in the same class. All heard the same truth. What's the problem? Does the problem reside in the teacher? No. Does the problem reside in the text? No. Does the problem reside in the truth? No. Where's the problem reside? The problem resides between their ears. They don't give attention. They let it slip. And she can say it and their mind be out of their mind, be on flying kites at recess, or peanut butter jelly sandwiches for lunch, or the girl in the second row with the ponytail. How could I get my seat moved behind her? I'd pull that ponytail all day long. What's her name anyhow? And the teacher's teaching, and the truth's going out, and the text is being covered, and the A students are making A's, and the B students are making B's, and the C students are making C's, and the D students are making D's, and the F students are flunking the course, and they get to go back next year. Ha ha, isn't that exciting? And that's where most churchgoers are. They're just going back next year. Hadn't learned anything, hadn't known any more of God or walked any closer to God than when they started out in school years ago. What's happened? It's evaporated. It fades into thin air. The shock comes to us when we return to our faith in times of need and find it has vanished. It's gone. It's not there. Why? Because we've let it evaporate. You can get busy if you're not careful. Girls, try it at home. Put about an inch of water in a pot and put it on the stove and put the heat under the pot and walk off and leave it. It'll evaporate. It won't be long till the pot will be without water and you'll have problems because of evaporation. And that little word slip that's showing in the Baptist church means evaporate. And we're letting it evaporate. Tell me, if you will, where are our tears of yesteryear? They've evaporated. Charlie, I remember when we came to the house of God and wept the altars with tears, either in worship and praise to God for His goodness and grace, or some burden for some loved one or some family member that we wanted to get to God. What's happened to those tears? We're too sophisticated to cry now. Even at funerals, we don't cry. Amen. What happened to the presence of the Holy Ghost? It's evaporated. What's happened to our hunger and our desire for spiritual truth and spiritual reality? It's evaporated. It's gone. We've let it slip. And you say, well, I'm getting along all right. I know you are. I know how you're getting along. But wait till a problem comes. Wait till a problem comes. You say, I don't have any problems. Well, just get in line. They're on the way. There are three kinds of people. Those that have had problems, those that are having problems, and those that are going to have problems. And you're one of those, and maybe all three of them. Just wait. What are you going to do when tragedy comes? You got nothing to lean on. You know why people fall apart? They let their faith evaporate. You know why churches fall apart? They've let their God evaporate. You know why families burst and asunder and fall apart? Their love has evaporated. Now, there were no drums playing. There were no trumpets sounding when it went away. It was an insidious, silent move. It left. We don't know it until it's too late. And I fear that the warning of a Hebrew epistle is that it can get too late if we let it slip. There's a second truth I want you to see. Slip means leaking. Think about that. We ought to give the more earnest heed lest we let it leak. Now notice something. The picture here is not so much from neglect as it is from a faulty container. The evaporation is a result of neglect. But here we're dealing with a faulty container. The container's got a problem. Truth leaks out of an undisciplined mind. Truth can't stay in an undisciplined mind. Because of insufficient mental activity and mental exercise, we never gain clear understanding. And we live in a fog. Have you ever tried to unravel something from the Word of God and you think you've got it ironed out and boy, about 5 minutes later, there's a fog there. You still can't perceive it. You still can't see it clearly. It's not the problem with the Word of God. The problem is with the undisciplined mind. It's leaking. And that little word slip means that we've allowed the truths of the Word of God rather than build them as monuments in our heart, in our lives, and defend them to the death. They're just kind of like fading clouds to us. And they've leaked away. In the fog of our failure, the truth leaks out and is lost to us. That's why when we get in a problem, the truth doesn't matter. You know, it's easy. It has always been easy to quote Romans 8:28 to everybody else, hasn't it? Boy, it's easy to preach, isn't it? I tell you what, it's hard to practice that. When that problem comes, knocks on your door, that's when it gets tough. See, when you're not praying about somebody, you're hurting yourself. You're not burying somebody else's baby, you're burying your baby. It's not someone else's funeral you're going to. It's your family member's funeral you're going to. You're not burying somebody else's brother. It's your brother, or it's your father, or your mother, or your wife, or your husband. But the problem arises because we allow it to leak out. Slip means carelessly tied. Carelessly tied. A boat is carelessly tied to its mooring. And in the receding tide, it quietly drifts away and out to sea and is lost, carelessly tied. You know, it's not important. We're in a hurry. Don't make sure the knot is secure. Just kind of tie it loosely and then go about your business. It'll be all right. You know who preaches that gospel? The booger man. He tells you there's no need to make that calling and election sure. There's no need to be sure of this or that. There's no need to settle it once and for all. Just tie it loosely. Valuable things need to be tied. Important things need to be tied. Truthful things need to be tied, lest they drift away. You see, the mentality of church-going folks today is that it's trivial. Doesn't matter. That's not important. That's what Paul's talking about. We get to the place where nothing matters, nothing's important, and they just begin to slip away and leak out and drift away because we don't give proper attention to the reality
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4: 91.5 The Blessing Weather. I'm meteorologist Mike Cox. Partly cloudy skies are likely on this Tuesday night. Our low by Wednesday morning will be around 57 degrees. Now tomorrow it should be a sunny day for the most part. There may be a stray pop-up shower or thunderstorm in the afternoon. There won't be a whole lot of coverage with that. We'll have a high of 86. Now for Thursday, it's a little bit different, as we'll have clouds increasing, scattered showers and storms become likely for Thursday. Strong storms are possible Thursday afternoon, where we'll have a high of 88.
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Once again, we enter the airwaves with the beautifully sonorous and expansive music of Claude Debussy. It's entitled Bonsoir, Beautiful Evening. And it certainly has served as our entrance for a good many years. And how are you doing tonight? In case I haven't introduced myself, my name is Bill Pierce, and we've been doing this for a good long many years. And some of you recall how far back we go. And that each night we select a different topic that has to do with our progress, regress, our lives, our feelings. The program that I recorded just prior to this one was entitled The Submissive Woman. And tonight, to be fair, I've entitled our time together The Loving Man. Because both of these adjectives describing each of these persons is scriptural, directly from the Bible. The submissive wife, the loving man. Neither of them is an easy subject to tackle. In fact, tonight we find that tragedy has stalked many beautiful families. Many a husband and wife have found not so much bliss, but tragedy and suffering involved in the marriage relationship. The most generic reason being used would be irreconcilable differences. But whatever we call it, it usually goes back to one of two or both biblical definitions, a lack of love.

from the man, a lack of submission from the woman. And usually tragedy or dissipation of a beautiful relationship will ensue. I'd like to ask Johnny Hall to open our musical agenda tonight with a little heard song entitled Love Smashed Upon the Rocks. We're not going to dwell on the negative, but let's just begin at the beginning of the disillusioned.

Johnny Hall. Bittersweet song entitled Love Smashed Upon the Rocks. Tonight's program entitled The Loving Man. And as I mentioned a few moments ago, the program recorded prior to this one was entitled The Submissive Woman. Both of these conditions scriptural. Both of them probably the most valid reasons that love is smashed on the rocks. Following God's direction ushers in victory. Ignoring it brings defeat. We quoted Joyce Meyer, an inspirational speaker and author, who was addressing this particular matter in one of her publications. She said, quote, "Husbands who really love their wives have a responsibility to be the head of the wife as Christ is the head of the church. And husbands should take their position as high priest of their homes. They should follow God, and their family should follow them. We need to obey God's word. He can't give us the desires of our hearts if we are unwilling to properly submit to those in positions of authority over us." The word submission is not a comfortable word. It's not politically correct in that particular definition of marriage without Jesus Christ as center. As I mentioned in the previous program, none of us wants to embrace the word submission. There's something in us that defies it. We'd like to think we're self-sufficient. But God, in His Word, equates the marriage relationship with Jesus Christ and the church being the body of believers, His body. And speaking to this once again, the late Dr. Donald Gray Barnhouse said, "As Christ and His love for all of His church has died for it, and given Himself for us, what woman would not be very willing to submit to a man who would die for her?" This is what we're into tonight. And so in our basic address to the men of our audience, I'd like to cite Dr. Walter Trubisch, the late great speaker and writer, and he authored a book with the title The Misunderstood Man. One of his chapters was addressing the superfluous man. Now that word superfluous would be, in a loose definition, the guy who all of a sudden feels unusable, incompetent. And Dr. Trubisch said, strangely enough, a man gets the feeling that he is superfluous at the moment in which a new dimension is added to his manhood, namely, when he becomes a father. And the first major crisis in marriage often happens at the birth of the first child. And it's the child who becomes the center of the mother's life. So, the father can't help but feel superfluous, unnecessary. Even like he doesn't really need to be around, maybe even a pain in the neck. When the first joy of his wife's announcement that she's going to have a child has faded away, then he realizes suddenly that he is only a helpless spectator standing by during the whole process. Well, of course, there are certain things he can do to help things along. But all during his wife's pregnancy, he really can't quite get rid of the feeling. No matter how much he loves his wife and cares for her welfare, and even shares her hopes and joyful expectancy, he still is unable to carry the unborn child. Then comes the hour of birth. He spends it perhaps anxiously in the waiting room, left alone. Set out of the delivery room.
And a man never feels more superfluous, more cowardly, perhaps more castrated. It is another man or woman who is there to receive his child into the world. A nurse is taking care of his wife. He has no role to play. And he's often not even allowed to be a spectator in this theater of life. Well, fortunately, there are new programs which include the husband from the very moment of conception to the delivery. Tonight's program, The Loving Man. In most breakups of a marriage relationship or any kind of a close and intimate friendship, it's a lack of submission in the woman's heart and a lack of true love from the man's point of view. Tonight, in this particular subject, The Loving Man, I would say I speak for most guys in saying we feel inadequate to be the husband in many cases. And going back to

we feel inadequate to be a husband in many cases. And going back to birth, just as a male cannot give birth to his child, neither can he give his child its first nourishment. He's got to stand on the sidelines and watch while his wife breastfeeds the baby. Again, he may feel superfluous. Then as he faces his teenager, as his young ones go through puberty, they need him in a difficult double role. On the one hand, they need him as their ideal, their mentor, the one with whom they can identify, on whom they can lean and toward whom they struggle. On the other hand, he is their opposite, almost an adversary against whom they have to revolt, from whom they have to separate to find their own way of life. So it's a pretty tough role. And it's made even more difficult today because the authority of fathers is ridiculed and the purpose of his stake is put down. Thus, the father feels almost mortally wounded as a man. He's not respected frequently. How often do we see in our society tonight that the father, in his image, has broken down? I heard of a marriage which began to dissipate. The children began to call their father by his first name instead of dad. So he was just a casual friend. He may be despised. Because he's not respected, he doesn't dare give any advice. So the father may feel almost mortally wounded as a man. This time of breaking away seems to cause him greater suffering than his wife. Even in this situation, she is more able to exercise her motherly functions of feeding and clothing and caring for the physical needs of her children than he as a man is able to exercise his fatherly functions. So this brings frustration, which comes from the Latin word frustra, meaning in vain. In other words, one who is frustrated is one who feels that all he does is in vain. In spite of putting the entire strength into a project, he doesn't reach his goal. And in a sense, he feels that everything he begins fails. Sort of like a bull, when his urge is so strong, he can barely keep it restrained. And it may cause him to feel more like an animal than anything else. Well, tonight's program is certainly not a put-down of the male. It's just to identify problems that begin to work toward bigger problems if they're not taken care of immediately. That the wife in whose body has been created another person seems much more important. And it might be up to her to calm her husband's fears that he's being replaced, including him as a necessary person in this beautiful process of life and growth. Husbands, love your wives, is what the scripture says. And it's not just a matter of, well, like one guy said, when his wife said, "Do you really love me?" He said, "Well, I married you, didn't I?" These kinds of answers don't really work, and they don't fly in the wife's ears and heart. She's looking for something other than a sexual encounter, or some sort of a macho image, or even a husband who agrees to be there and fix things and more or less be a man around the house. A necessary evil. Tonight's program, the loving man. And if that man really loves his woman, he's going to instill in her a power that she has to make him a better man than he is now. There's something about the female persona and that beautiful intuition which God has placed in her. That's sort of threatening to a man, too. She can tell feelings immediately, or even before they happen, she can sense them coming.

she's wired this way. This leaves us, as guys, somewhat frustrated at times. And when Jesus says, "Husbands, love your wives," it produces a certain respect and submission in the woman that will bring the two of them together in the most incredible cycle that God has ever created. The love relationship, which is almost too much for us to encounter. In its beauty, it's the most glorious unified effort that God has ever created. As we think of expressions of love, these are what women need to hear. If he comes home grumpy and all of this, it's a very familiar situation, and the wife is harried, tired. Maybe she works outside the home and tries to keep the whole thing together, too. I'd like to do something a little bit different tonight on our program. Some years back, I recorded a love song. And I'm thinking of a guy who comes home, and his wife has been very busy all day long, as he has been, either outside the home or she perhaps staying home, trying to, as we mentioned, hold everything together. Not the least of which is to try to get dinner for her guy. And he comes in, and instead of saying, "What's for dinner?" he'd sort of sneak up behind her, put his arms around her and say,

as close as threads within a woven tapestry, are we. Bound together in the fabric of our lives. Each enhancing the other. Catching the light. Creating a beautiful pattern.

thought I'd sing a love song for you tonight. I know that no marriage is ideal, and in our program title, The Loving Man, we realize that it is possible to, with a few words and gestures of affection, change the whole scene in that room, wherever it might happen. God has wired us with skin hunger. We need one another, especially in a marriage relationship. The worst thing we could do would be to give one another a cold treatment and not communicate. Dr. Walter Trobisch wrote, "Love means that I can let myself be seen by my partner as I am and be accepted that way." Because of our vanity, this may seem impossible, but it would be a way of healing the vulnerability of the man if he would deliver himself up just the way he is to the love of his wife. And unfortunately, in so many cases, we defend ourselves, maybe because we're afraid of being hurt or threatened. And because he may feel so threatened, the suffering man now becomes the man who reacts. And one of the results of this reaction could be an affair or something worse. But love conquers all. God gave himself to us in unconditional love. Can we give him back our love? As individuals, single people, as married folk, the submissive wife, the loving husband go together so beautifully. I'd like to play in our closing moments tonight a song entitled Breath of Calvary. And once again, his breath means the imparting of new life. Stand.

And Heavenly Father, we're so grateful tonight that you created woman, not out of man's head, that he should lord it over her, nor his feet that she should be trampled upon, but from his side that they should equally walk together in submission and love, and the beautiful cycle of your touch of compassion will be seen and felt by all around. Thank you for the wonderful process of human affection and love and togetherness to the glory of our God. Amen. Once again, I thank you for sharing these moments with me tonight. Believe me, I am not a marriage expert. I am like you, learning every day. Be delighted to hear from you. Our mailing address is Night Sounds, Wheaton, Illinois, 60189. May we be bound together by his love till we meet again. A peaceful

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1: It's getting to that season again. Political ads on the TV. So often there's that deep voice calling out the flaws of the opponent, trying to sway us to vote one way or the other. But now some candidates have a new tool for the toolbox: artificial intelligence. It's a new trend in politics. AI-generated deep fake videos authorized by the campaigns. They make candidates look better and opponents look worse. These synthetically created videos are lifelike and at times comical, putting candidates in unlikely scenarios that some viewers, unfortunately, don't realize are fabricated. Dozens of states already have laws on the books prohibiting election-related deepfakes, but it's hard to enforce those laws for various reasons. Officials are getting concerned. Social media is adding more fuel to the fire. And at a time when it's getting harder to discern truth, we need to ask the Lord for the wisdom He promises to give us. I'm David Wolin at haventoday.org.
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6: I'm meteorologist Mike Cox. Partly cloudy skies are likely on this Tuesday night. Our low by Wednesday morning will be around 57 degrees. Now, tomorrow it should be a sunny day for the most part. There may be a stray pop-up shower or thunderstorm in the afternoon. There won't be a whole lot of coverage with that. We'll have a high of 86. Now, for Thursday, it's a little bit different, as we'll have clouds increasing, scattered showers and storms become likely for Thursday. Strong storms are possible Thursday afternoon, where we'll have a high of 88.

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1: You've probably heard God has a wonderful plan for your life. Well, did you know that Satan has a plan for your life as well? That's right. Satan's plan has three easy steps. He wants to kill, steal, and destroy everything you love and cherish. And he will stop at nothing to accomplish his agenda. The good news is we know his tactics and his methods. Today, I'll help you learn how to protect yourself from his diabolical plan and keep you from falling prey to his schemes.
0: Differences alone don't destroy relationships, but differences plus unmet needs plus a perceived loss of power, well, that's the formula the enemy has been using since the first century. I'm Dave Drewy, and today on Living on the Edge, Chip Ingram shares five specific practical principles from Acts 6 on exactly what to do the moment you feel division beginning to form in a marriage, a friendship, a small group, or a church. And just ahead, Chip will also update us on the mid-year match and why this month is such a critical moment for this ministry. That's coming up right after the message. Now here's Chip Ingram with his lesson titled, Divide and Conquer.
1: So you ready? We're going to go on a journey. Open your Bibles to Acts chapter 6. Now, I want to give you a little context here. Write down, the context is rapid growth or change. I want you to get that. And that's where the enemy causes division. You ready? Acts chapter 6. In those days, in the days of this rapid growth, the number of the disciples was increasing. The Grecian Jews among them complained against the Hebrew Jews because their widows were being overlooked in the daily distribution of the food. So the 12 gathered all the disciples together and said, "It would not be right for us to neglect the ministry of the Word of God in order to wait on tables." Now here's a solution side. So you have a complaint. That's what's happening. Notice what happens. The disciples say, "We got a problem." They realize they're going to have to realign their priorities. Here's the response. "Brothers, choose seven from among you who are known to be full of the Spirit and wisdom. We will turn this responsibility over to them, and we will give our attention to prayer and to the ministry of the Word." Well, this proposal pleased the entire group, and they chose Stephen, a man full of faith and the Holy Spirit, and also Philip and Prochorus and Nicanor and Timon and Parmenas and Nicholas from Antioch, who was a convert to Judaism. And they presented these men to the apostles, who prayed, laid hands on them, basically delegated the authority. So what the apostles basically said was, "Wait a second, this thing is growing, but we got to step back, not respond emotionally." I mean, this is real stuff. They're complaining. "What's wrong with you? Hey, Peter, I thought you loved God. How come my aunt's a widow? What's the deal?" Right? This is heavy stuff. They step back and they realize we're overwhelmed. They listen and they say, "You know what?" So they appoint seven of the most godly people and they come up with a solution. And it pleased the people. And then look at verse 7. "So the word of God spread and the number of disciples in Jerusalem increased rapidly, and a large number of priests became obedient to the faith." And so notice on your notes here, you've got rapid growth, you have an unmet need, and then here's the core. Differences are fertile ground for division when growth or change create real or perceived unmet needs. See, the core issue is the disciples understood that when things grow and multiply, unmet needs accentuate the differences. And when there's differences, that's where the enemy gets in. The presenting problem is, "Hey, these widows aren't getting enough food." The disciples' response is, "Our goal has to remain the same. We can't allow the differences to divide us. So leaders step back, reevaluate roles and priorities to make sure the needs get met." In fact, what you see in this passage is in the first half of this passage, you see differences that could have divided. And you get wise leadership, and we'll talk about our practical application in a minute. Pick it up in verse 8, and you're going to see that something happens, but the division and the desire and the differences get people doing some very, very ungodly things. Watch how the enemy gets into this. "Now Stephen," verse 8, "a man full of God's grace and power, did great wonders and miraculous signs among the people. Opposition arose, however, from members of the synagogue of the freedmen," as it was called. They were Jews from Cyrene and Alexandria, as well as men of the province of Cilicia and Asia. So these are these Greek-speaking people who've come into town. Stephen is one of them. He's doing these amazing miracles. He's authenticating that Christ is the Messiah. These men began to argue with Stephen, but they could not stand up against his wisdom or the spirit by which he spoke. And so they're saying, wait a second, Stephen, what are you talking about? You can't change anything about the law. And Stephen would say, no, Christ fulfilled the law. Well, what about the temple? And Stephen would say, no, yeah, we had a temple. And that was a former day. And this temple is important, but we are now the temple of God. And so Stephen is applying all that Jesus said, and it's causing this huge division. But see, here's what happens. When change or growth begins to mess with your world and my world, there's certain traditions and habits that keep us comfortable, and sometimes we don't want any truth, and we don't want the change and the implications of truth. And the enemy gets in, and instead of it being different or I need to grow, the enemy gets in and says, you know what, you got to take that person out. And so notice what happens. Then they secretly persuade people to speak against him and say that Stephen has been speaking words of blasphemy against Moses and against God. So then they stirred up the people, notice division, and the elders and the teachers of the law, and they seized Stephen, and they brought him before the Sanhedrin, which is the ruling council of the Jews. And they produced false witnesses who testified, this fellow never stopped speaking against this holy place and against the law, for we have heard him say that this Jesus of Nazareth will destroy this place and change the customs of Moses handed down to us. And they've taken some truths and just tilted it in such a way. All who were sitting in the Sanhedrin looked intently at Stephen, and they saw that his face was like the face of an angel. First part of the chapter, differences, potential division, wisdom. The church continues to grow. Roles change. Paradigms change. People understand. We need to stay on track. Our differences aren't wrong. It's just a different day. I need to be flexible. I need to respond. I need to hear God's voice. The second group, just the opposite. The change threatens their power, threatens their security. Well, let's talk about you and me. So where do we go from here? What are specific principles at the first signs of disunity? Number one, don't be defensive. Listen objectively. I love the apostles. I mean, they could have said, wait a second. We saw him rise from the dead. Don't you worry about these widows. We'll take care of this. And instead it was, listen. Maybe there's an issue we don't understand. We're overwhelmed right now. We can't meet all the needs. They listened objectively. If you have any sense of division, if you have any resentment, if there's someone that you're not getting along with, just let's stop. And before you blame and shame and it's all them, just listen. Second, get to the core issue and refuse to blame. Get to the core issue. Third, seek outside help. There's a third alternative. The disciples said, you know what? We're all Hebrew Jewish boys. We got a Hellenistic speaking problem. Why don't we get the seven wisest, most godly, smartest Hellenistic Greek speaking Jews and ask them what we ought to do and how to do it? And then why don't we delegate it? And why don't we stay in what only we can do and address this issue that way? There was a third alternative. It wasn't feed them more or do them less. It was, it's time to change the paradigm. The new wine demands new wineskins. We got to change. Truth never changes. Methods, roles always change. And so for some of you, you know what? You've been banging on each other. There's a third alternative. It's not you're right or she's right. Go to a quality Christian counselor and sit down and get the issues on the table and get down to the core. There's a third alternative. You know, in a friendship, you know, find a good friend that you both trust and sit down and stop sending stuff to people and stop talking to other people and go directly to them with a humble heart, not blaming, not defensive, and say, I know we're brothers or we're sisters or whatever in Christ, and God wants unity and we don't have it. What do we need to do? Get outside help. It's the third alternative. We all don't have to worship the same. We all don't have to have the same style. We don't have to like the same music. But we have to our allegiance to Christ and those coming to Christ and those who come to Christ mature and those who are mature loving and caring for people. The fourth is be flexible, accept roles and priorities will always change in healthy, growing environments. And by the way, we all have to do that all the time. You got to do that with friends. You got to do that in a small group. You got to do that in your marriage. What, you know, have you ever stopped to ask, what is God's agenda in this conflict that I'm having in my marriage? What is God's agenda in this conflict that we're having in the small group? What is God's agenda in these parts of, you know, this Ingram guy, and he's just doing some stuff. And one week I like him, and the next I just hate him. And then, you know, but I can't say that because it's so ungodly. So I just email sort of these passive aggressive little things to other people and tell them, I'm not sure this is really where we ought to. No, we're not all going to agree on everything. We're just different. And a lot of this isn't right or wrong. But we got to be flexible. We got to accept, you know, every season, roles change, priorities change, things are going to be different. When things are growing, they're alive. When they stop growing and they're the way we like them all the time, here's what you need to know. You're dying.
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1: Fifth, refuse to fear. Change means different, not wrong. See, the disciples, they weren't afraid of the conflict. It was, here's the deal, it's normal. Conflict is not even bad, it's just normal. But the synagogue of the freedmen, they were afraid. They're afraid of the power. They're afraid of the shift. They're afraid that their roles and their way was going to get changed. And so it produced some very, very negative, unhealthy, ungodly behavior. Finally, beware. Our perceived loss of control and power makes us vulnerable to divisive words and behavior. I mean, they lost power, didn't they? And pretty soon, they're followers of God, and they're getting false witnesses. They're followers of God, and they're making up stories. Have any of us ever done that? Any of us ever made up stories about how it's going, you know, with the relationship or how it's going in a marriage or kind of, you know, we talk with one another. I'm always amazed. I do a lot of studying in coffee shops, and I do not try and listen to people, but some of them just talk so loud. And I mean, you ought to try this sometime. I don't know if I should say that, but maybe not on purpose listen. And just like ask yourself, of the five conversations that I heard, was there even one where two people weren't talking about someone else that didn't measure up to their expectations or did something to them? I studied for about 3 hours in a Starbucks around the corner, and you know, people here, people there, and you know, I was there for 2 hours, so they rotate, you know, new group came. And I'm studying this. Well, you know what, my daughter-in-law, I just don't know what she's thinking about, and that boyfriend live-in, I just, you know, she has no respect for me, and I don't know, my supervisor, I tell you what, this whole job thing, and I mean, it was just like, and I just wonder if Satan isn't laughing and dividing. And here's what scares me. I know when I've been faced with differences, and when I've been wounded, and when I don't like the change, I have been that person. And in sophisticated ways, with an occasional Bible verse wrapped inside of it, I have made other people look bad. I had a season of my life where I thought my view was the truth, and I was convinced. It was such a disease in my life earlier, I actually wrote on a card, my perspective of this situation is not necessarily the truth. It's simply my perspective. It may or may not have anything to do with reality. And I read it over and over and over and over. So when something comes to me or a person comes to me or I look at something, I can just be, at least try and be like the disciples and step back and say, no, wait a second. Because my immediate reaction is, that's dumb, that's ungodly, this is the way it is, they shouldn't do that. And I've responded in that way at times, only to find out I didn't have all the facts. That as objective as I think I am, I'm not. I actually come from a background and a language and a set of values, and I look at things like this, and sometimes they're not like this, they're like this. And what I know when there's conflict and differences and division emerging, whether it's in my marriage or with a close friend or with a group of elders or with a staff member or with someone out on a basketball court, what I know is that whatever I'm feeling that makes me want to blame and divide is Satan's at work, and I need to realize, you know what? This is how I see it. But how I see it isn't necessarily reality or true. And so I don't want to be defensive. And I don't want to blame. And I want to ask some questions. And with humility, I'm going to say, our unity matters more than me getting things the way I think they ought to be. And I ask, what's God's agenda? Some of you need to probably go to a counselor and get some of those differences on the table. Some of you may walk out of here and say, you know something, I've never thought of myself being divisive, but I talk about other people all the time, and I complain, and I grumble, and I mean, I do it in very sophisticated ways, that when something comes out of your mouth or my mouth, and when we're done, someone looks at the person we're talking to less than when we opened our mouth. It's divisive. It can be slanderous. It can be gossip. And you can take that and go to the front of your notes and write it in the box that says diabolical, because that's what God thinks of it. You think there's a reason why there's 575,000 different denominations? I don't know how many there are. I just made that up. Every time someone gets wounded, we'll start our own group. We'll start our own group. We'll start our own group. We'll start our own group. Could it be that the real issue of the vision that we talked about, of a powerful supernatural work, the problem isn't out there? The problem isn't the hardened hearts of this secular community. Could it be the lack of unity and the acceptance of what I would call moderate disunity that we live with, and a sense of superiority of those that are outside of Christ or different than us? Could it be that that very thing is what holds and limits the power of the Holy Spirit to pour out blessing through us and transform this place the way he has done in past? And that maybe the next step isn't the big thing out there. It's the first thing in here. And every single one of us saying, boy, do I need to apologize to someone? I can tell this person, there's coldness between us. Do I need to ask someone, are things right between us? Is there an issue we need to deal with? And just say, God, my perspective, I have no idea whether it's right, true, wrong. Here's what I know. There's agreeing to disagree and coming together around unity and forgiving even what you don't understand is way, way better than allowing any kind of disunity that, you know, that is Satan's agenda, divide and conquer. I had one of the sweetest moments with God and another human being that I ever had here about 3 months ago. I had a very divisive, painful, I could give you pages and pages and pages of me feeling how I was wronged in many ways with this individual. And I think he could have had a list equally of me. And I took years to thank God, pray for him. I'm practicing being a Romans 12 Christian and doing all that. And I happened to be doing something in a city where I knew he was. And early in the morning, God prompted me, why don't you call him and ask him if he wants to have lunch? Oh, Lord, you know, I've already forgiven him. I just don't want to be around him. You know, I've forgiven him. And, you know, well, Chip, this is sort of not a negotiable. I'm not giving suggestions. I want you to understand that unity really matters to me. And I'd heard some good things about him that I actually rejoiced, so I know I'd really forgiven him. And we sat in another city for 2 hours, and I had lunch with a man, and we both came to a point of tears where he looked at me, and I never thought I'd hear this. He goes, Chip, I am so sorry. I don't know what happened. I really don't even know what happened. And I don't even know what I was thinking. But man, it got ugly, didn't it? I said, it did. I said, John, same here. I know you're a godly man. I know you love God. And we look at each other, and we prayed together, and then he asked about my family. And I'll never forget walking out of there and getting in that car and driving back to the hotel and tears coming down my face thinking, we have a redemptive God. We have a forgiving God. He can take the worst and pull it back together. And I thought, oh, Jesus, that's your agenda. That's his agenda for your marriage and your small group and with your kids and with your friends and with a coworker that doesn't even know Christ. That's his agenda. It takes power, but you've got it because greater is he that is in you than he that is in the world.
0: 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In a coffee shop for 3 hours, not trying to eavesdrop, but every conversation Chip overheard involved someone being talked about who wasn't there, making them look worse, making the speaker feel better. And his confession was this: I've been that person, sophisticated, Bible verse wrapped, and still divisive. The antidote? Stop. Ask what God's agenda is in this conflict. Consider that your read on the situation might simply be wrong. Pursue unity more than you pursue being right. And if there's someone you've been cold to, or someone you've been talking about rather than talking to, today might be the day you make the call. Now, Chip has more for us about the global reach of this ministry and what your gift this month actually makes possible.
1: In Acts chapter 10, God does something that shocks everyone, including Peter. He sends the gospel to the Gentiles. The wall between Jew and Gentile, centuries in the making, comes down in a single afternoon. The movement Jesus started was never meant for one group of people. It was always meant for the whole world. A movement with no borders, no boundaries, no gatekeepers, just the Holy Spirit drawing people from every nation into the family of God. You know, Living on the Edge started out as a broadcast ministry right here in the U.S., and then God decided to do something different. He started to take it around the world on satellites and partnerships and videos and TV, and then pretty soon pastors were asking for help. And right now, Living on the Edge is ministering in over 50 countries, and our resources are in 38 languages. It just reminds me, the movement is God's movement. He's the one that does the work. He's calling us to be available. And so I would remind you, this little thing that started in the outskirts of Jerusalem, when a itinerant preacher was crucified on a cross, is a movement that is sweeping the world, and it will not stop until every person on the face of the earth hears the message of Jesus. We are called to join him in this movement, to share the gospel by what we say, by how we live, by how we give. I'm inviting you today to join me. And when you give in this month of June, every dollar you give will be doubled dollar for dollar. 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

0: Well, hello there. It's good to have you back. You're always welcome here at Lamplighter Theatre. On our last visit...
1: Dermatinus, traveller, adventurer, Irishman, is here to make your acquaintance. William, isn't it?
2: Walter, sir.
1: What are you but 14?
2: I just turned 17, sir.
1: Tomorrow, I'm heading into Afghanistan, all the way to Kabul.
2: No, you are hardly aware of the danger.
1: Danger? I revel in danger. And Walter, you will come with me. I shall pay for your education. It's a bargain. Shake on it, lad. Say, lad, this painting over here, what is it?
2: It's the fiery pillar and cloud of God as he leads the Israelites out of Egypt. My father taught me that if you ask God, he will lead you directly.
1: Doesn't seem like you've been getting many answers these days. Look at you. Very little food, your father and mother dead, and a rich uncle that's turned his back on you.
2: I need the knight to pray about this important decision.
1: At sunrise, Dermot Dennis will be leaving with or without you.
2: Good morning, Dermot. I believe my fiery, cloudy pillar is moving into Afghanistan.
1: Okay, then. Let's get moving. Kabul or bust?
3: Yeah!
2: Tazi! Come on!
1: What is it, lad?
2: We are being spied upon.
1: What? Spied upon? Hey!
2: No!
1: Shh! Woohoo!
2: They might choose to attack if we confront them.
1: I'll confront them, all right.
2: What are you doing? Put that gun away!

0: Stop!
1: Why did you shoot at them?
2: They're gone. See? Now they know we are not easy prey.
1: Now they have a good reason to slit our throats while we sleep.
2: Ah, so we'll take turns keeping watch. I have enough guns to take down an army of Afghan dogs. No thief or cutthroat will dare come near our camp. You can shoot, can't you?
1: Not a human.
2: What?
1: And I think your guns will only antagonize them.
2: Your gospel would do more antagonizing than my guns.
1: My life is in God's hands.
2: Here. For protection,

0: I will carry one, but I will not use it against man.
1: Even to prevent a loved one's death?
0: Only as a last resort.
1: Good enough, but I hope your last resort is not after I'm dead.
0: I didn't think one could ache so much after just one day on the trail.
1: It'll toughen you up, lad.
0: My body feels like it was used as a punching bag. Oh well, nothing a good night's sleep won't cure. Hanif and Abed are already asleep. The mules, too.
1: Oh, it does feel good to lie down.
0: I could sleep till next Tuesday.
1: Oh, here.
0: A pistol?
1: I saw you put the one I gave you earlier in your saddlebag.
0: But...
1: Go ahead. I have my double barrel.
0: Why do I need a pistol?
1: You have first watch.
0: I do.
1: Try not to shoot yourself. Mind if I use your blanket? Mine isn't enough for this mountain chill.
0: Help yourself. What time should I wake you? Dermot? Now that was fast. Truly a man of many talents. Come. Sit beside me, Tozzy. That tickles, Tozzy. Oh, I see. You want a belly rub, is that it? There you go. It is chilly, isn't it? At least we have the fire to keep us warm. And God's word to give us light. Now, let's see. The Lord is at hand. Be careful for nothing, but in everything, by prayer and supplication, with thanksgiving. Let brotherly love continue. I turn to shut my eyes. Dermot, wake up. Wake up. It's your turn at watch. Dermot!
2: What?
0: What is it? You almost shot me!
2: Hurry under attack!
0: Only by your carelessness! It's your turn at watch!
1: Wake me in an hour.
0: Dermot, no! I need to sleep! Dermot! Oh, Dermot. Everything's fine. Just a trigger-happy traveler, adventurer, Irishman. Go back to sleep. I guess I'm up for the night. I'm not about to wake him again. Who knows what he might shoot at next? Psalm 86. Tozzy, look. Father underlined this text. For you, O Lord, are good and forgiving, abounding in steadfast love to all who call upon you. Give ear to my plea for grace. In the day of my trouble, I call upon you, for you answer me.
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1: Nothing like fresh mountain air after a good night's sleep.
2: I wouldn't know.
1: Balance yourself well on that pony, lad. No reason you can't catch some winks in the saddle. Done it many times myself.
2: I don't think...
1: But don't do it now. Steep and rocky descent here, man. Take it slowly or you'll end up over this cliff.
2: Whoa there.
1: Almost down. There's a clearing at the bottom, a place to rest.
2: Damn it, one of the mules fell. Hanov says she's hurt.
1: Can he get her to the clearing?
2: Aya ahad koelesi aram zitarashi?
1: Who?
2: He says yes.
1: We'll have a look there. I'm down. Walter, you're almost there. Hanif, how's this mule?
2: Hara. Singada?
1: Good.
2: Limping.
1: All right, let's have a look at that mule.
2: She's lame. We'll have to leave her here and send the villager back to take care of her.
1: What are my things? Let's load them onto the other mule.
2: One mule can't carry the load of two, Dermot. Especially on this rough terrain. I'll tell Hanif and Arbid to unload her and hide your stuff among the trees. We can retrieve it on the journey back.
1: Oh, all right. What are they doing? Unloading my goods onto the ground.
2: They'll unload everything, then hide them all together.
1: My cologne. Certainly I can find room for that. And my brandy. And looking glass. And novels. And soap.
2: Damn it. They add up to too much. You have to leave them if you want to travel farther, forward or back.
1: Gav, it's like tearing my very limbs from my body. Well, I'm taking my cigars. I don't care what you say. Now, where did all these people come from? And men this time? Oh, with pistols and knives stuck in their belts.
2: Kichara, does who they come Zayust?
5: The Zarata Hele, Mungura Hulu, Chogaro, Chusuro and De. Does Osuka stay?
2: There's a village up the road. They want to know what's happening and who we are.
1: Tell them I'm an Irish nobleman, and what's happening is they have to go away. Tell them, Walter. Hey, what are they doing? They're taking my goods. Walter, I say drive these harpies away.
2: There's really nothing we can do without risk to our lives.
1: Look at them, picking over my belongings like vultures devouring a carcass.
2: We better leave at once before they get the other animals and us.
1: I'm ready to go, but I should like to kick these scoundrels all round first.
2: It is well that they do not understand you.
1: Dogs of Kaffirs, I ought
2: to... Damn it! Let's go, or else you will dig your own grave. Tozzy, come on. It's been hours since we pitched camp. Dermot, I don't think Arbid and Hanif are coming.
1: Wonderful. Just wonderful. All my belongings from one mule get stolen by rabid Arabs and all goods. Walter, I say drive these harpies away.
2: There's really nothing we can do without risk to our lives.
1: Look at them, picking over my belongings like vultures devouring a carcass.
2: We better leave at once before they get the other animals and us.
1: I'm ready to go, but I should like to kick these scoundrels all round first.
2: It is well that they do not understand you.
1: Dogs of Kafirs, I ought
2: to... Damn it! Let's go

0: Oh, be a good lad and just... Shh.
1: Oh, Tulsi, you better shh too, or he might just shoot you. We better gather some more wood if we want this fire to last.
2: Become a meal for it.
3: Oh, poor lamb.
2: I am not a lamb. I fought it. If I'd had a dagger, I would have killed it.
3: Is that so? Here, I have a scarf. Let me wrap your arm.
2: They say you're a kafir, but you're not a dog of a kafir. You are brave and kind.
3: Why were you in the jungle, my child?
2: I was hiding.
3: Why?
2: Because I did not want to be seen.
3: And why was that?
2: It was told me that rich white Ferengis were going through the pass, one riding a beautiful horse. I hope that horse is not yours.
3: It's not. Why?
2: Because I should not like to loot you.
3: Loot me? You mean you came to steal our horse? Is that what you do to poor travelers?
2: No, only rich ones.
3: I see. What is your name?
2: Sultana. Sometimes my father calls me his little eagle because I live at the eagle's nest and I'm strong.
3: I believe a cheetah found that out today. And who is your father, Sultana?
2: He is the bold chief Asad Khan, feared by foes throughout the land. When his vengeance was unleashed after an enemy attack, two heads hung from his saddle.
3: Oh, that must have been an awful sight.
2: Why? Afghans like to see dead foes. When I'm old enough, I will ride with him and collect my own heads.
3: You say your father is a chief. How does he treat travelers such as us?
2: Asad Khan would lay before you a great feast. Afghans are kind to strangers.
3: Then he would send them safely on their way?
2: Yes, they would be safe. Till they had gone a little distance.
3: And then?
2: Then he would follow and loot them and leave them dead on the ground.
3: Oh, what a fearful darkness broods over this land.
2: Don't fear. My father would not cut off your head. You saved his little eagle. I like you. Thank you.
3: Thank him who sent me to save you.
2: Who sent you?
3: The great God. Greater than the one you call Allah.
2: He spoke to you? About me? When? How?
3: I did not hear his voice with my mortal ears, but I am quite sure he sent me. He has left his words in a book to guide me.
2: A book? And you talk to this great God?
3: Oh, I tell him all my troubles, and I thank him for helping me through them. I will thank him tonight for saving you from the cheetah. Oh, I wish that you too would learn to talk with my God and Savior.
2: The mullahs don't teach us anything like that. They teach us to say, there is one God and Muhammad is his prophet. Is that what you want me to say?
3: No. You should say, Lord God, teach me to know thee. Lord God, teach me to love thee.
2: Love? Why should I love Allah or even your great God?
3: Because God loves you.
2: They're looking for me. I have to go.
3: Wait! Gone. As quickly as the cheetah.
0: What was that commotion?
3: Put your pistol down. It's gone. A cheetah.

0: sounded like a whole coalition of them.
1: Oh, thanks for rushing to the rescue.
0: I thought I was dreaming. What happened?
1: God led me to save a little girl.
0: A girl?
1: The daughter of the local chief.
0: Oh, that's marvelous. What a fabulous way to get on the good side of an important person in these parts.
1: Beautiful, sweet young child. But she talked about the most violent things. She said her father will probably kill you. We should leave. Tonight, now.
0: And go where?
1: Back the way we came. Home.
0: Never. Remember, it's Kabul or bust.
1: With men like her father roaming about, it will be bust.
0: You saved his little girl. Even heathens feel gratitude. It's a free pass through the mountains, old boy.
1: You're willing to wager your life on the gratitude of a cutthroat?
0: I've slipped through worse death traps with less than that. We'll continue on at first light.
1: Well, be sure to wake me.
0: I haven't had my few hours of sleep.
1: And you won't, unless you want to leave our sleeping bodies unprotected. I can't go on without rest. Ugh. Good night, Dermot.
0: Well, fine. I'll keep watch. Maybe bag a cheetah. Or a heathen.
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4: What? 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You got him down! No! No, punch him! You're much fighting more than you are!
5: 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He will give up peacefully.
4: Not on your life. Walter, there's one behind you. Who are you?
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6: 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It will only make things worse.
4: 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Certainly not by strength or spirit.
7: To sing a yay!
8: You did this! You spilt the blood of my tribesmen!
9: Kill the kafirs!
8: Kill them!
6: No, no, don't kill! Keep us for ransom! Take us to Chief Hassan!
9: Right, a Bengi. Who? Bengi.
8: What is your name, Ferengi?
4: I am Dermot Dennis. Traveler, adventurer, Irish nobleman. Trust me, we are worth much more alive than dead.
8: This may be so, but almost dead is the same as being alive. Help me! This job for a lesson!
6: Stop! You're killing him! Stop! Please! Please!
9: You, begging for mercy for your friend. You take some of his punishment, yes!
6: If it will mean less for him.
7: No! Leave him alone!
9: But Ali Khan.
7: I said no. He is the son of Sangonje Padre, who has shown kindness to our people. Go back to the one who deserves our wrath.
6: No, wait, he's had enough. Mercy, please.
7: Shot and spilled Afghan blood.
6: You were attacking us.
7: Enough. If you kill him, Asad Khan will have your heads.
1: Thank you.
7: We do not kill him only so that we may ransom him.
1: You are young.
7: I am 14.
1: Why do they obey you?
7: I am Ali Khan, Asad Khan's nephew. My father is dead. I will be the next chief.
1: How do you know me?
7: My traveling party came through your village. You and your father gave us bread, meat, clean water. You were kind.
1: Then let us go.
7: I will be the next chief. I am not now the chief. Your fate is not in my hands.
1: It is not in any human's hands, but only God's.
7: Shh. My uncle will take such words as a challenge. Bind them!
6: Careful! He's hot!
7: Get him up! We will take them to the eagle's nest.
6: Wait, where's Tazi? Tazi?
7: You look for this beast? Dead on the ground?
6: Oh, no! No, Tazi! Tazi! Let me go! Tazi!
7: We must go, Padre's son.
6: You killed him for no reason!
7: He died well, fighting for his master.
9: Come, Alec!
6: No, wait! Let me bury my dog.
7: No! But if we do not get our ransom, you will bury your friend.
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4: 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Our biggest influence. Who has had the greatest effect on your life? Was it your mom, grandma, uncle, dad, teacher? Whoever this person was, they helped determine who you wanted to be and how you wanted to live. It could have been their charisma, wisdom, or the care they always showed you. Whatever it was, something stood out, and that helped shape the person you are today. See, role models and influencers, they affect our outlook on life. But this effect can be good or bad. It can either cloud our judgment or clear a path to it. Today, we'll hear from John Cartwright, a man who learned early on the need to have one ultimate primary influence in his life. Who was it? Well, I'll let him tell you. He's here to share with us his true story on this Unshackled Daily Devotional.
5: It wasn't my dad, although he influenced me profoundly, taking us to church and coaching my brothers and me constantly in sports. I earned 10 varsity letters in high school, football, basketball, and baseball. And it wasn't Thelma who changed my life, although I fell in love with her in high school. On what would have been our last date, because I wasn't saved, we went to an evangelism crusade where I received Christ as my Savior. It was Jesus who changed my life. 30 major colleges offered me scholarships, but I accepted an appointment to the U.S. Naval Academy. At the academy, I had a Christian roommate, and we started a Bible study that God blessed. My success in sports led to interviews where I gave my testimony and lost my fear of public speaking. My last year at the academy, we beat Army, and I was named Back of the Week by the press because of my successful passing. God was always my strong right arm. Thelma and I married after graduation, and I spent 6 months as the assistant plebe football coach before fulfilling my sea duty in Vietnam. After several years, God called me to the ministry. I've been a pastor now for more than 20 years, and leading someone to Christ is better than any victory on the sports field.
4: The Apostle Paul writes in Romans chapter 12, verse 2, "And be not conformed to this world, but be ye transformed by the renewing of your mind, that ye may prove what is that good and acceptable and perfect will of God." Friend, once we receive Jesus as our Savior, the influences in our life must make a shift. Only then, if we are listening to Him above all else, will we be transformed and able to discern the will of God. John was guided in unexpected ways, but with each step, God's purpose was revealed. He followed the direction of the most important person in his life, and in so doing, he discovered the incredible blessings God had for him. So why not ask yourself today, is God your greatest influence? 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
1: Hello and welcome to Through the Bible with Les Feldick, an inspirational and informative half hour of insight into the heart of Scripture. In addition to teaching the Bible, Les is a full-time rancher, having a down-to-earth practical teaching style that makes the Bible come to life. All programs are available on audio tape, videotape, and in printed form. At the end of the program, there will be an address where you can contact the ministry. And now, here's Les Feldick with today's lesson.
7: Margaret lives over at Tahlequah, and she's just been doing a fantastic job. She takes care of all the deposits, all the bill paying, and then she makes sure that all of you get a receipt and with a running account of how much you've contributed and so forth. And I've just thanked the Lord for her, and she, like all the rest of us in this ministry, she takes nothing for it. She does it as a love for the Lord. And of course, sitting right beside her is her husband, Harold. And I imagine she puts him to work stuffing envelopes and licking stamps and what have you. So anyway, all of those things contribute. And then, of course, everyone that comes in for this taping, like I just told them before we went on camera, I could never do this without these people coming in and being part of our class. All right, so much for announcements and introduction. Now we're going to pick right up where we left off in our last program, and that was in Revelation chapter 20. We stopped at verse 6, but I want to come back to verse 1 for just a quick running review so we don't lose track of how we've arrived at some of these points in time. Now, as the tribulation has run its course, the Battle of Armageddon, of course, has taken place. Christ has returned and crushed all the armies gathered there in the Middle East. And we're now going to get ready for the onset of the kingdom. And I can hardly wait. In fact, as I was thinking all these things over the last day or two, I was wishing I had a four-hour run now without an interruption to teach the kingdom. Now, most of you are aware that I like to teach 2 hours minimum and then try to get down to a 30-minute format. Now, that is pretty tough. But anyway, we're ready now to introduce the kingdom. And Revelation 20 is the first place now that that kingdom is brought down to a particular time frame. The Old Testament speaks of the kingdom. Jesus spoke of the kingdom. Paul makes reference to the kingdom, but not in a time frame. But now Revelation 20, all of a sudden, here comes almost explosively the term 1,000 years, see? Now it's put in a time frame that we can understand and we can equate. All right, now verse 1, just for a quick review. And I saw an angel come down from heaven having the key of the bottomless pit and a great chain in his hand. Remember, I always qualify, Satan is a spirit being. He doesn't necessarily have to be bound with an iron chain, but it'll be a chain of God's doing. It just simply shows us that God is going to confine him to where he can no longer carry out his work of opposition. So he puts a great chain upon him and bound him, verse 2, for 1,000 years. Now, I want to emphasize here in these next few verses how many times the Scripture, the Holy Spirit-inspired Word, is going to bring out this 1,000 years. Now, I've stressed ever since we began back in Genesis that whenever the Bible repeats something 2, 3, 4 times in short order, you sit up and take notice because it's doing it for a reason, and that is emphasis. They are emphasizing the fact here now that this kingdom rule and reign of Christ will be 1,000 years.

All right, now then, verse 3. So this angel will cast Satan bound into a special place. It isn't hell, it's not the lake of fire, but it's into a pit of some kind. Shuts him up, seals him, that he should deceive the nations no more. But then comes another time word, and what is it? Until. Or until the 1,000 years, there's twice now in just two verses, until the 1,000 years should be fulfilled. After the 1,000 years, Satan is going to be released. Now, we'll be coming to that somewhere down the road. I don't think we'll have time in any of these 4 half hours. But he will be released again, and I'll give you the reason and all that when we come to it. And then verse 4, John now sees the believers who've been resurrected, and they're brought up into the very heaven of the heavens. And now he begins to list them, those who were beheaded in verse 4, and those who had been martyred. And then, of course, we come into the tribulation where they had not worshipped the beast nor his image, nor had received his mark upon their foreheads or in their hands. And then all these resurrected believers, they're all grouped together here now, I'm quite convinced. And they lived and reigned with Christ, again, what? 1,000 years. There's the third one now in just these few verses. Then verse 5, and the rest of the dead. Now, here's where I'm going to take my time now, and I guess in my last program I went a little too fast, and someone who was in the studio audience said, boy, you lost me. So I'm going to slow it down, and I'm going to go over it again so that there is no mistaking these resurrections. Now, we have all the believers, all the way from Abel through the tribulation, who are now resurrected, and they're in the Lord's presence. But it says the rest of the dead. Now, you don't always want to remember, there's only two groups of people so far as God is concerned overall. And what are they? The lost and the saved. And so if the saved are already resurrected and they're in the Lord's presence, then the rest of the dead would have to be whom? Well, the lost, see? And so the lost will not have anything happen to them until the 1,000 years were finished. Now, that's plain English, isn't it? So there they're going to stay in their original state, which of course is in hell as we understand it. And they're going to stay there all during the 1,000 years of the kingdom rule. But now the last part of verse 5 says that this, now the word this is referring to the people up in verse 4. This is the first resurrection. Now, in order to pick up the second resurrection, in other words, of the rest who are going to remain where they are, or as it calls them here, the rest of the dead, pick them up, at least in my Bible, as you go across the page, and you'll find it in verse 14 of the same chapter. Death and hell were cast into the lake of fire. Now, we'll be coming to all this in future lessons, the great white throne. But just to show you now that the two resurrections are separated by 1,000 years. The resurrection of the just, as Jesus referred to it in John's Gospel, chapter 5, will all be resurrected before the kingdom begins. But the resurrection of the unjust, as he spoke of it in John, will take place after the 1,000 years are finished. And here it is now then in verse 14, death and hell were cast into the lake of fire. This is the second death. In other words, the lost have died physically, but now they're going to experience their spiritual lostness. In other words, their separation from God. And so here you have these two great groups of humanity, the saved, who are resurrected before the kingdom begins, and then the lost of all the ages who will be resurrected here at the great white throne, and then they go to their eternal doom. Yes, the unbelievers are going to be resurrected. They will have a body fit for their eternal residence, the lake of fire, even as we will have a body prepared for eternal bliss. All right, now then come back to verse 6 quickly in chapter 20. And so in this first resurrection, the resurrection of all the believers, Old Testament, church age, tribulation, on such the second death, as we just saw in verse 14, has no power, but they're going to be pre-

peace of God and of Christ, and they shall reign with him, and here it comes for what, the fifth time now? 1,000 years. Now you see how plain all this comes out? And then verse 7, and when the 1,000 years are expired. Now I think that's 6 times here in about 6 verses you have that term, the 1,000 years. Now in order to qualify that, turn back a few pages, and again, I try to prepare whoever is watching the scriptures for the camera ahead of time, but as everybody knows by now, when verses come to mind while I'm teaching, I don't go by a format. And so, honey, we're going to come back to 2 Peter, chapter 3, for just a second. 2 Peter, chapter 3, where again we have that term, the 1,000 years. And, you know, this is what I call comparing scripture with scripture. 2 Peter, chapter 3, and come down to verse 8. 2 Peter, chapter 3, verse 8. But, beloved, be not ignorant of this one thing, that one day is with the Lord as a what? 1,000 years. One day is with the Lord as 1,000 years, and 1,000 years, that is again picking up the subject, with the Lord is one day. Now, when we first started teaching Revelation, I think I made the point that all the seeds of what are finally coming to fruition in Revelation were sown in what book? Well, in Genesis, see? Everything that's now coming to full flower in Revelation was sown back in Genesis. Now, when you come into this matter of 7 days back in Genesis, how are they broken down? Well, 6 days prepared all of creation for the appearance of man. And so 6 has always been the number of man all the way up through creation and all the way up through Scripture. 6 is the number of man. 6 days, and God got everything ready for mankind. But then we have what? The 7th day, see? And the 7th day was the day of God's rest. Now, we did this when we first started teaching here on television. That's good 3 years ago now, believe it or not. And you remember we put the timeline on the board, and I pointed out that for 6,000 years, man has pretty much run the show, at least he thinks he does. But there's that 7,000th years left. Well, I think you can put all this together now, that these are the 7 days, so far as God is concerned, that we have here in Peter. And the 7th day, or the 7,000-year period of time, is the one that is right out in front of us. Now, I'm not one for setting dates, and you all know that, but there are a lot of scholars who are frantically now putting some of these things together, and I certainly won't argue the point with them, and it's certainly their liberty to do so, and especially I can appreciate it if they make it very plain in their writings that they are not setting any definite date, but they are just showing how that the whole program of God from Genesis to Revelation seems to be set in a time frame of 7,000 years. A gentleman by the name of Grant Jeffries, in his book, hope I can remember the title of it now, Armageddon, An Appointment with Destiny, has come up with some interesting figures. And he is basing some of this, of course, on the Jubilee period of time in especially Israel's history. You remember a Jubilee was 50 years. And every 50th year was called the year of Jubilee. And according to God's law, when he first began the deal with the nation of Israel, the year of Jubilee was a year of new beginnings. In other words, all debts were canceled and all property reverted back to the original owner. And it looked real good, but Israel, as far as I know, never practiced it. The year of Jubilee, a lot of prisoners would be released and so forth. But anyway, the thing I want to point out to you is that a Jubilee was 50 years. Now, according to Brother Jeffries then, by the end,

end of this millennium, in other words, by the end of the year 2000, it will have been, I got to look at my note here just a second, I had to write it in my margin, it would be the 120th Jubilee since Adam. That will be the fall of the year 2000. It would be the 70th. Now, as you write these numbers down, realize that these are numbers that are indicative of a lot of things in Scripture. For example, the number 120 is three sets of 40. And 40

This same year 2000 now, which is only, what, 7 years in the future, in this same fall of the year 2000, it will be the 70th Jubilee since the year that Joshua led the children of Israel into Canaan. Now, these are interesting figures, if for nothing else, to just show how completely God's time frames just fit together. And then the last one is that it'll be the 40th year of Jubilee, or the 40th Jubilee, I should say, from the time of the crucifixion. That'll all come together in the fall of the year 2000. Now, again, we, as he says in his book, we have to be careful that we don't tie ourselves to that and say, well, this is when the Lord is going to return. And that, of course, refers to his second coming, not the rapture. And then if we believe that the rapture takes place 7 years ahead of the second coming, as I do and as he does, then we're getting awfully close. And again, I say this cautiously because I don't want anyone to take me wrong, but I've had a few people call and ask if I don't really feel that the rapture is awfully near. Of course I do. Of course I feel it's near. In fact, I've told a few of them I'll be really surprised. I'm not disappointed, but I'll be surprised if we're still here by January 1. Now, that's how strongly I feel about it. But if it hasn't happened, that's fine. Scripture doesn't set a date. It just simply says it's imminent. It could happen at any time. And I've had several calls just in the last week where they have expressed the very same thing. They said, Les, do you really think we'll still be here by Christmas? No, I don't. But on the other hand, we may be. But everything is coming to pass so quickly. The world is falling apart so speedily. And we're reaching the perplexity of the nation. I read an interesting quote, and I'm not going to use her name, but one of our lady congressmen made the statement, and I read it in one of the news magazines, that she's finding as she travels around the world that nobody in any government on the planet is having, and the word she used is having any fun. You know what she meant? The problems of this world are so overwhelming that people in government are just almost pressed down. And isn't that true? I mean, there is just seemingly no solution to the world's problem. Well, it's all because, you see, we're winding down and we're getting closer and closer to the time when, of course, Christ will first take us out, we trust, and unto himself, because a lot of things have to take place between us and the Lord before he comes back to rule. And one of those, and we'll be looking at them in a future lesson, there's going to be the marriage of the Lamb. We're going to come before the Bema seat for rewards. That's, after all, why we are to work in the Lord's vineyard in this life here, that we are to be expecting rewards someday. Well, anyway, now if you'll come back with me to verse 6 once again, and then if we have time, I want to go all the way back to 1 Corinthians and back to Leviticus. But now it says here that after this first resurrection, that all these believers of all the ages are going to rule and reign with him for 1,000 years. Now, that's all in the first resurrection, as this verse 6 says. All right, now let's go back to 1 Corinthians 15, which is, of course, the great resurrection chapter, where Paul deals with resurrection in plain, simple language. And he uses common, ordinary, everyday events to describe it. But I'd like to have you come in now in 1 Corinthians 15, verse 20. 1 Corinthians 15, verse 20, where Paul writes, "But now is Christ risen from the dead and become the first fruits," not singular, but what? Plural. See? "He has become the first fruits of them that slept," or of those who have died. "For since by man came death, by man," and as he points out across the page in this same chapter, verse 47, so you'll know what I'm talking about, "the first man is of the earth, earthy,
I'm in the same chapter.

0: Corinthians 15 across, now over to verse 47. The first man is of the earth, earthy, that was Adam. The second man is who? The Lord from heaven, see, Christ. All right, now jump back then again, if you will, to verse 20 and 21. For since by man came death, that is by Adam, by man, that is the second man, or the second Adam, that is by Christ, by the second man came also the resurrection of the dead. Now, I've been thinking again this past week, and I can't think of a single religion in the world that teaches resurrection as Christianity understands it. Now, they all speak of a life hereafter and of going to whatever they may call it. But I don't know of a religion of this world that teaches resurrection as we understand it from the Christian standpoint. Now, you always have to remember that resurrection is simply unique. In other words, when Elijah raised the widow's son, that was not resurrection. He merely brought that lad back to life. And then what did he do? He died again. Well, Lazarus died. Jesus called him forth from the grave. He wasn't resurrected. He was merely brought back to life. So what did Lazarus have to do? He had to die, see? And so you have to keep this concept clear that resurrection is not just being brought back to life. Resurrection is that unique, sovereign act of God whereby he will bring back from the dead a human being who has died, not just to die again, but back to a life of eternity. And as I stressed back in Genesis, when God breathed into man's nostrils the breath of life and he became a living soul, that separated man, you see, from all the other categories of life, because man is immortal in the area of the soul. Now, of course, our body isn't, but the soul or the spirit, and I always say those two are so closely connected that you almost have to use them together, but that's immortal. And that's why Revelation speaks of the resurrection of the just to a life of immortality in God's presence. The lost are going to be resurrected to a life separated from God or the second death. But they're still going to continue on through all eternity. Now, I know there are groups that will disagree with that. They teach that when a lost person dies, they're annihilated. And that does not line up with Scripture. They're going to suffer and they're going to experience regret. They're going to experience feeling throughout all the eons of eternity. Now that's resurrection, see? And Christ was the first person to ever experience resurrection. And that's why he's called here the first fruits, plural, of them that slept. Now, I don't imagine I'm going to have enough time again, but for those of you in television, I'm sorry, you'll probably have to just be hanging by a thread until we come back again in our next program. But for those of you here in the studio, turn with me to Leviticus now, chapter 23, where we have, at least as far as I know, the first mention of this word first fruits. 1 minute. Sharon, you're not kind at all. All right, 23, Leviticus. Come down to verse 9. Now remember, this is just after Israel has come out of Egypt. They're gathered around Sinai, and they're being given the various aspects of the law. And the Lord spake unto Moses, saying, speak unto the children of Israel, and say unto them, when you be come into the land which I give unto you, and you shall reap the harvest thereof, then you shall bring a sheaf of, what's the word? First fruits, plural. First fruits of your harvest unto the priest, and you shall wave the sheaf before the Lord. Now, is a sheaf one stem of grain or many? Well, it's many. It's a congregation of many stems of grain that have been brought together, and we call it a sheaf. All right, now she's counting down the seconds, so I'm going to have to stop, and we'll pick this up in our next lesson. But remember, we're talking about now the first fruits. of the harvest.
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5: The miracles performed by Jesus were truly astonishing. Yet he told his disciples that believers would do even greater works. What does this mean exactly? Today on Turning Point, Dr. David Jeremiah examines that promise and what it means for our generation. As he continues his series, The Holy Spirit You May Not Know, here's David to introduce his fascinating message, The Work of the Spirit.
6: Well, I have to tell you that what I am going to share with you today is going to be a shock to some of you, because it almost sounds like I'm being ungodly to say what I'm about to say. I'm only saying what the Scripture says, and the Scripture says, in the words of Jesus, that when the Holy Spirit is poured out upon the world, it enables us to do greater works than Jesus did when he walked on this earth. I'm going to share with you how that happened to be true and how it is true today, with some personal illustrations along the way on these next 2 days of broadcast. I hope you'll stay with us each day. And don't forget, all of this material, including what we're going to talk about today, is in the book, The Holy Spirit You May Not Know. I like to tell you about it every day because I don't want you to miss out on the opportunity to get your copy. It's a 250-page hardback book, the third book in the trilogy of the God books, The God You May Not Know, The Jesus You May Not Know, and this one, The Holy Spirit You May Not Know. This trilogy from Turning Point and this third book is available as a gift. It's yours for the asking, for a gift of any size during the month of June. We wait for you to respond, and we are ready to send you this book right away. Well, the work of the Spirit, John 14:22, to me, one of the most amazing messages in the New Testament. Here's part one. When Walt Disney opened Disneyland in Anaheim on July 17, 1955, it covered 160 acres of former orange groves. Opening day was chaotic. Rides broke down, paint was still wet, and the pavement was so soft, women's high heels sank into the asphalt. But Walt had built something no one had ever seen, a place where imagination came to life, and he called it the happiest place on earth. Walt died in 1966, never seeing his next dream come true. But he did something very few people get to do. He built something that was greater after he was gone than it ever was when he was here. By his team, the Imagineers he had trained, they picked up the blueprint and built beyond what Walt ever imagined. They opened Walt Disney World in Florida in 1971, a resort complex so large it could fit all of San Francisco inside its borders with room to spare. Today, the Disney Empire spans 6 resorts, 12 theme parks, a cruise line, movie studios, television networks, and over 220,000 employees around the world. And that story reminds me of something I read in the Bible. And I have to tell you what I read in the Bible the first time this really dawned on me. It was so amazing. I had to go back and read it a couple of times to make sure I was reading it correctly. It's what Jesus said in John 14:12. Here's what he said. Most assuredly, speaking to his disciples, I say to you that he who believes in me, the works that I do, he will do also. And greater works than these will he do, because I go to my Father. When I first came across that verse, I remember stopping and asking myself, what in the world could this possibly mean? Maybe you've had the same question cross your mind. How could anyone, I mean, especially ordinary people like us, how could we ever do greater works than Jesus? What was he telling his disciples that day? And what is he saying to us right now? Could it really be true that we are meant to continue the work of Jesus and even see it multiplied in our time? At first, it sounds impossible. I mean, it feels so bold to be true. But Jesus never exaggerated. He never spoke just to inspire people or impress them. He is truth itself, and every word he spoke was absolutely reality. When he said we would do greater works, he meant it. The possibility of greater works takes us to the works that Jesus performed during his public ministry. They were mind-boggling. He banished diseases, he cast out demons, he raised corpses to life, he created wine and fish and bread with a word and a touch. He calmed mighty storms with just a word. How could it be said that in any stretch of imagination that the works of the disciples and our works who belong to his church are greater than Jesus' works? Has this promise ever been fulfilled? Can we point to anything that would help us understand that in some way this is being fulfilled in our generation? And some have said, well, the key here is that you have to understand that the greater works are related to belief. In other words, the reason we don't do these greater works is because we don't believe enough. Is that true? The problem with this is that if our ability to do such works depends on our faith, then we would have to have greater faith in Jesus. And Jesus didn't say, he who believes in me with sufficient faith, or he who believes in me with all his heart, or he who believes in me intensely with great sincerity shall do greater works. He just simply said, he who believes in me will do greater works. But that makes no sense. Greater works, greater miracles than he performed? I mean, what could that mean? In John 2, at the wedding feast in Cana, Jesus converted the simple molecular structure of water into the far more complex molecular structure of wine. Can we do that? In John 4, by a word uttered over 10 miles from the scene, Jesus instantly reversed the decay process and restored to full vigor and activity the cellular structure destroyed by a mortal illness. Can we do that? In John 6, 1 through 14, Jesus took 5 loaves and 2 fish and created out of them enough bread and meat to feed 5,000 hungry men and their families. Can I do that? Can you do that? In John 6, Jesus created an anti-gravitational force of unknown nature that enabled him to walk along the surface of the stormy sea. You ready for that one? In John 11, Jesus stood at the mouth of an opened grave and called through the veil of death to his friend Lazarus. Not only was Lazarus dead, his limbs, his eyes, his brain, and internal organ were already in a state of decay. The man had been dead for 4 days, and putrefaction was well underway. And yet, at the captive and creative word of Jesus, all the cells and functions of that body were instantly restructured, and the departed spirit was summoned again to the body Lazarus lived and spoke and thought and remembered. Awesome. What could possibly qualify as a greater work than that? Great works, marvelous miracles, beyond all question. And think about it, every one of these acts was only superficial and temporary. I mean, I'm not discounting what Jesus did. Certainly would never do that, but I'm simply making the point that no one was permanently helped by these miracles. None of men's deepest needs were met by these works of power. Yet, he created food for a single meal, but the people got hungry the next day. He stilled the raging sea, but only until the next storm. He healed bodily ailments, but every person he healed eventually died anyway. I don't know what you think about Lazarus, but I really feel bad for him. He had to die twice. That's what happened to him. He had already passed into glory. He was already walking the streets of heaven, talking to Abraham, Moses, and David, filling his eyes with heavenly splendor and gazing on the very throne of God. And what happened? Jesus brought him back. Years later, he had to repeat the whole process all over again. He had to die again. And the miracle of bringing Lazarus back was no favor to Lazarus. Jesus did it as a sign miracle for everybody who watched. I remember a story by a teacher I had in seminary named John Mitchell. He used to come to the seminary and teach classes for 3 weeks, and I was in some of his classes. He was a teacher for many years at Multnomah Bible College, and he used to tell the story of sitting at the bedside of a dying friend, and the man seemed to be slipping out of his life. His breathing grew very, very shallow until finally it seemed to stop. And when this happened, Dr. Mitchell thought, he's gone now. Suddenly the man's eyes popped open and he looked into the craggy face of Dr. Mitchell. "Who's there?" the man said. "It's all right," Dr. Mitchell said, "it's just me." "Oh," the man groaned, "I'm so disappointed." You see, he thought he was going to look into the face of Jesus, or at least an angel. Instead, he saw the same old hospital room and the face of the old Scotsman Mitchell. If he was disappointed, just imagine how Lazarus felt. What a letdown to find himself back in his grave clothes, lying in a slab in a dark tomb. Yet the author of life called him back, and he stepped once again into the lesser light of the sun. Now I want to ask you a question. Can we do something greater than that? The possibility of greater works. But the promise is that Jesus tied his promise of greater works to the coming of the Holy Spirit, and this is what we can't miss. In John 14, 12, Jesus said, "And greater works than these he will do." And what reason does he give? Here's the key. "Because I go to my Father." This is a common phrase and a common teaching. John 7, 39 says, "But this he spoke concerning the Spirit, whom those believing in him would receive. For the Holy Spirit was not yet given, because Jesus was not yet glorified." John 16, 7, Jesus said, "Nevertheless, I tell you the truth. It is to your advantage that I go away. For if I do not go away, the Holy Spirit or the Helper will not come to you. But if I depart, I will send him to you." These greater works that Jesus promised us are dependent upon Jesus physically leaving this world and going back to heaven. Those things could not happen, he said, until he went to his Father and sent the Holy Spirit to take his place. After Jesus had spoken these words to his disciples, he went to the garden that night where he was captured, taken to trial, brutally crucified. He rose from the grave on the first day of the week and appeared to the believers over a period of 40 days. He then ascended back to his Father, and 10 days after he returned to heaven, the Holy Spirit was poured out at Pentecost, and the third person of the Trinity came upon everyone who believed. And Peter and the other disciples stood in front of the very mob and the very rulers who had crucified Jesus and proclaimed the resurrection and the offer of salvation, and 3,000 people got saved in that service. And someone has said that more people believed on the day of Pentecost than had believed in the entire 3.5 years Jesus walked on this earth. And I believe that is true. Amazing as our Lord's words are in John 14:12, it is literally true that a believer today may accomplish greater works on earth than our Lord himself accomplished. And I'm going to suggest to you three ways that that is true. It is not in any way a disrespect to Jesus. It's the word of Jesus to us himself. First of all, we have a greater message today. The great works Jesus did while on this earth dealt with the material. The greater works that he promised deal with the spiritual. In Luke 10:17, the disciples had returned from their first preaching mission, and the Bible says, and the 70 returned with joy, saying, Lord, even the demons are subject to us in your name. And they were thrilled that they had been able to cast out demons, but Jesus corrected them. He said, behold, I give thee the authority to trample on serpents and scorpions and over all the power of the enemy, and nothing shall by any means hurt you. Nevertheless, do not rejoice in this, that the spirits are subject to you, but rather rejoice because your names are written in heaven. Did you hear what Jesus said? They had been cheering and laughing and high-fiving each other because they had been able to throw out some evil spirits. And Jesus said, that's okay, but don't get all excited about that. What you really need to get excited about is that your names are written down in heaven. What was Jesus saying? The spiritual is far more important than the material. The eternal is infinitely more important than the temporal. You and I have difficulty understanding that. One of the reasons we do not have greater works going on in our lives is because we do not understand the priority of the spiritual over the material. We have a much greater message because conversion is the greatest miracle we could ever be associated with. A friend of mine told me about a group of short-term missionaries who held evangelistic meetings in Africa. During these meetings, the believers reported a blind man miraculously received his sight. When the believers came back to report to the sending churches, that was just about all they could talk about. A man's sight restored. What a miracle. Yet during those same meetings, many embraced Jesus as Savior and found eternal salvation. Many stepped out of spiritual blindness into the light of God's kingdom. But that news seemed to receive second billing to the miracle. If we could only view these things as God does, if we could just see them through God's eyes, the message of reconciliation meets the basic needs of every man and woman, every boy and girl, and it meets those needs permanently and never has to be repeated. In miracles, only God's power and goodness are revealed, but in conversion, God's grace is revealed, something that causes even the angels to look over the bowels of heaven and wonder. The message of the saving grace of God, men and women, is the greater message because it is the message that extended to the Gentiles and rolled outward across the world like a mighty tsunami wave. The death, burial, and resurrection of Jesus Christ have given to us in this generation the greatest message that has ever been communicated to any people at any time in any place. There's never been anything like it, and there never will be. At any time will there ever be anything like the gospel. It is called the eternal gospel, the good news. And you and I can show compassion and reach out to help people with their hurts. We can minister to them in their sorrow. We can assist them in dealing with terrible addictions and dysfunctional family situations. But if in the process we do not give them Jesus Christ and salvation, we have only postponed the inevitable. We have not helped them. Our message is greater because it is for eternity. over the years of ministry, God has given me some wonderful friends. Many of them here in this church, and many of them here in the city, some of them spread across the nation. One of my best friends is a doctor who lives in Boone, North Carolina. He keeps in touch with me almost every other week or so. We talk on the phone. He started a group called Medical Missions. This group brings doctors together and helps them go to the mission field for 2 weeks at a time every summer. And my friend, he goes to Africa. I think he's in Africa almost more than he's here. Every time I try to get a hold of him, he's in Africa. And they go there and they perform surgeries and they help people there that would never get help if they didn't come, because there's just nothing like that for these people. One day he told me something I'd never forgot. He said, David, we used to go to Africa and do surgeries on the people that would come, broken limbs, dysfunctional faces. He said, one day it dawned on us that all we were doing was fixing them up, and we were making them healthier on their way to hell. If you don't give them the gospel, you're not helping them. He said, we made a commitment on that day that we would never do another surgery until we presented the gospel to the person who was getting the surgery, if they were capable of hearing it, and giving them an opportunity to receive Jesus Christ. What he was saying is, the physical is important, and it is true. Sometimes people don't care what we know unless they know how much we haven't really helped them. You've only made them okay and till the inevitable, when they won't be okay for a long time. So I'm telling you that Jesus tells us one of the greater things about what we do is we don't just help people physically, and we do that as we can. But he's given to us the wonderful privilege of communicating the message of the gospel, which is life-changing. And some of you here today, you know what I'm talking about, because you remember what you were before Jesus Christ entered into your life and what he's done to make you a new person. So listen to me. One of the reasons why we can do greater works is because our message is a greater message. And then number two, we have a greater ministry. Think about this for a moment. The works Jesus did while he walked the dusty paths of Israel were localized in scope. If you were up on a space flight and could look down on the great curve of the earth, and if the shuttle was in the right orbital position and weather permitted, you would strain your eyes and see a little strip of land at the edge of a great continental shelf. That little strip of land is Israel. Believe it or not, it is the size of New Jersey, the whole nation. During his lifetime, the Son of God was confined in his influence to a comparatively small section of that slice of Middle East. Do you know Jesus never left Israel? His whole ministry was in Israel. And if you've ever been to Israel, you know it's not a very big place. It's like a postage stamp. I did an event there some years ago, and we had so many people with us, we couldn't have the opening service in the same hotel. We had to split it up. And one was in one place, and one was about 25 miles away in another place. And they said, Dr. Jeremiah, we're going to have you speak in this service, and then we have a helicopter waiting for you, and we're going to take you to the other one for the other one. So I said, okay. I had no idea what I was getting into. The helicopter was located in the corner of a dark field with guards all around it, so nobody could get to it. I said, where's the lights? Oh, we can't turn the lights on. They might shoot us. Oh, my goodness. Got in the helicopter, and we flew, and in the dark, the pilot was saying, over there's Jordan, over there's, and he talked about all the lands that were surrounding, and you could see them all from Israel. They're just surrounded by all these lands, and up until recently, especially, lands filled with people who hated the Jewish people. That's where Jesus was. He spent his whole time in that little postage stamp nation. At that time, the whole world was Israel. And yet, in just a little more than 300 years, Christianity closed all the temples in heathen Roman Empire and numbered its converts by the millions as the gospel spread beyond the borders of Israel and began to fill the world. And today there are billions of people who claim Christ as their Savior. And the ministry isn't confined to Israel. It's exploded across the nation. I just spent 3 days with people who helped us take that message to these nations. And I told them, and I say this humbly, I believe, I now speak 19 different languages. I only know English, but I speak 19 different languages. Because through AI,
7: They take my voice, it's my voice, and they put it into the language of other nations. They coordinate my lips with the words. And I'm telling you people, if you would see it, you would think David Jeremiah is speaking in Chinese, and I'm not. But the message is being preached in all these places, and they're just getting started. I'm going to have more languages next time I talk to you about this, because we're working on it really hard. What I'm saying is, we carry the ministry of the gospel to the ends of the earth. Jesus didn't do that. Jesus ministered in Israel. He never left Israel, but he empowered his disciples to go into all the world and preach the gospel. And he has told us that's our responsibility, each of us, to find a way to leverage the gospel for the whole world. And that's why we have radio, and why we have television, and that's why we do social media, and why we write books, is because we're trying to reach as many people as we can with the gospel. That's what Jesus has empowered us to do. These are the greater works he's given us to do because he went to the Father. And isn't it interesting? He went to the Father and put his DNA in every single Christian who's still on this earth. His DNA is the Holy Spirit. Isn't that something? While he was in Israel, he was confined in his own body. When he went to heaven, he said, I'm going to give you all the Holy Spirit. And the Holy Spirit came on the day of Pentecost. And now every single person who believes in Jesus Christ has the Holy Spirit living in them. And they can carry the message of Christ wherever they go. I pray a prayer sometimes when I get up in the morning. Lord Jesus, help me to take the influence of Christ wherever I go today. And all of us can do that. And when we do that, we're doing the greater works that Jesus said we would do, because we're going where he did not go, but he sent us as his representatives.
6: I hope you're getting a little bit of the picture of what Jesus meant when he said we could do greater works than he did. We'll have more of that tomorrow on the Thursday edition of Turning Point, and I hope you'll join us then. We still have several subjects to discuss under the topic of the Holy Spirit, and we will finish out the month of June talking about all of it. I hope that you will be able to be with us every single day. I told you in another broadcast that my sister called me and told me she was reading this book, and it was helping her and encouraging her, and I can't tell you what that meant to me. When your own family reads something you wrote, I guess that's something special. And my sister's name is Mary Alice, and she is a wonderful blessing in my life. And I hope that the book that she's reading, you will read, and you can get your copy for a gift of any size during the month of June. We'll see you right here tomorrow for the Thursday edition of Turning Point.
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0: Here's more from the Bible at Proverbs 28:15. Like a roaring lion and a rushing bear is a wicked ruler over a poor people. A leader who is a great oppressor lacks understanding, but he who hates unjust gain will prolong his days. A man who is laden with the guilt of human blood will be a fugitive until death. Let no one support him. He who walks blamelessly will be delivered, but he who is crooked will fall all at once. He who tills his land will have plenty of food, but he who follows empty pursuits will have poverty in plenty. A faithful man will abound with blessings, but he who makes haste to be rich will not go unpunished. To show partiality is not good, because for a piece of bread a man will transgress. A man with an evil eye hastens after wealth and does not know that want will come upon him. He who rebukes a man will afterward find more favor than he who flatters with the tongue. He who robs his father or his mother and says, "It is not a transgression," is the companion of a man who destroys. An arrogant man stirs up strife, but he who trusts in the Lord will prosper. He who trusts in his own heart is a fool, but he who walks wisely will be delivered. He who gives to the poor will never want, but he who shuts his eyes will have many curses. When the wicked rise, men hide themselves, but when they perish, the righteous increase. Proverbs chapter 29. A man who hardens his neck after much reproof will suddenly be broken beyond remedy. When the righteous increase, the people rejoice. But when a wicked man rules, people groan. A man who loves wisdom makes his father glad, but he who keeps company with harlots wastes his wealth. The king gives stability to the land by justice, but a man who takes bribes overthrows it. A man who flatters his neighbor is spreading a net for his steps. By transgression, an evil man is ensnared, but the righteous sings and rejoices. The righteous is concerned for the rights of the poor. The wicked does not understand such concern. Scorners set a city aflame, but wise men turn away anger. When a wise man has a controversy with a foolish man, the foolish man either rages or laughs, and there's no rest. Men of bloodshed hate the blameless, but the upright are concerned for his life. Find out more about this little ministry with an eternal message by visiting our website, the-word.info. 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

Psalm 46:7 says, "The Lord of heaven's armies is here among us. 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
1: Altruism, helping one another, is a real puzzle to those who explain the world of living things in terms of materialistic evolution. Evolution is supposed to work on the selfish survival of the fittest principle.

0: possible. So there should be no reason for any creature, including man, to develop a helping attitude. In fact, there is no way to explain how the genetic code could possibly develop and pass on a trait such as altruism. Researchers have studied a bird called the white-fronted African bee-eater. Members of this species help each other, sometimes even at the sacrifice of their own life. For example, one bird will face a spitting cobra to defend another, and scientists have even been puzzled to know how this altruistic trait can possibly be passed on when it often results in death. Another common altruistic habit of the African bee-eater is that one female will put off starting her own family to help another bee-eater raise her young. Some argue that such behaviour is limited to birds that are related, but they admit that even adopted orphaned bee-eaters will help their adopted parents in this way. While it is often denied, the theory of evolution has yet to adequately explain altruism. Altruism is a demonstration of that commandment given by our Creator to love our neighbor.
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2: Marriage counselors will commonly talk about getting to know your spouse. But there is one thing that is just as important. You have to really know yourself. The less you really know about yourself, the more you're going to unfairly judge or blame your spouse. For example, you may be a bit lazy about housework, but you may not realize how bad the problem is. So your spouse may rightly point out that you should help more. Then you respond by getting defensive and saying they are nagging. Before you judge them for their nagging, do some real self-examination about your housekeeping skills and admit it if there is a problem. Then talk with your spouse about working with you on that. Many of the problems in marriage come out of us spending more time judging the other person, who is often only reacting to something in ourselves that we just don't see or don't want to admit. Get to know your spouse, but you better get to know that other person in your marriage, you.
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0: God's provision keeps the ministry of WHCB on the air all the time. 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
0: Welcome to the Bible Class. We're continuing with our study in the book of Esther. We are in the first chapter. We've seen Queen Vashti refuse to come and to be placed on display among all of these men that were with the king. And here we have the question that's being given to the seven princes of Persia, the main counselors of the king, in verse 15. What shall we do unto the queen Vashti according to the law, because she hath not performed the commandment of the king Ahasuerus by the chamberlains? And Memucan, that's one of those seven, answered before the king and the princes, Vashti the queen hath not done wrong to the king only, but also to all the princes and to all the people that are in all the provinces of the king Ahasuerus. For this deed of the queen shall come abroad unto all women, so that they shall despise their husbands in their eyes when it shall be reported. The king Ahasuerus commanded Vashti the queen to be brought in before him, but she came not. Likewise shall the ladies of Persia and Media say this day unto all the king's princes, which have heard of the deed of the queen, thus shall there arise too much contempt and wrath. If it please the king, let there go a royal commandment from him, and let it be written among the laws of the Persians and the Medes, that it be not altered, that Vashti come no more before King Ahasuerus, and let the king give her royal estate unto another that is better than she. And when the king's decree, which he shall make, shall be published throughout all his empire, for it is a great, all the wives shall give to their husbands honor, both to great and small. And the saying pleased the king. Now remember, the king was drunk. And the saying pleased the king and the princes, and the king did according to the word of Memucan. For he sent letters into all the king's provinces, into every province according to the writing thereof, and to every people after their language, that every man should bear rule in his own house, and that it should be published according to the language of every people. Well, this is hogwash, of course. The truth is that in the Oriental home, the man was the ruler of his house, even as is the custom in the pagan lands of today. The man is not only the ruler of the house, he's the conqueror of the house, he's the vanquisher of the house, he is the executor of justice in the house. He can be a madman, and he's still in charge. Now, that's the way it was already in the Oriental household. The woman had no rights. She had a lot of responsibilities, but no rights. And here, this so-called smart counselor, Memucan, simply plays to the audacious pomposity of this male monarch and says, hey, drunk one, who is our king, we're as drunk as you are. Why don't we do this? Why don't we send out an edict all across the empire that says, first of all, Vashti will no longer appear before the king. She's gone. Throw her out. Throw her to the wolves. She's no longer the wife of the king. She's no longer the queen of the nation. And the reason for that is because she did not respect the fact that the king is sovereign. And we men are sovereign in our own households. And that's to be the decree. And make sure that it doesn't change. As I said, it's hogwash because the truth is, men were already in charge of their own households. What was needed here was some sanity and some sobriety, but there wasn't either. No sobriety, no sanity at all in how that Vashti was going to be treated. Now, that's good because it means there's going to be another queen, and that queen is going to be Esther. So in that sense, it's good. It's not good in the general sense, but it's good in that sense. And it is interesting that the laws of the Medes and the Persians could be so, well, what's the word I'm looking for? So easily made at the whim of a drunk king. Now that makes you have stark terror if you're a member of that society, if you're a member of that nation or that country that has such laws. That's one reason why in countries where Christ has been honored, that laws had to take due process. And it took a time for a law to be made, and it took a time for a law to become effective. And then it was reviewed, and you had ways of reviewing the law to make sure it was fair, to make sure it brought in the results that it wanted to bring in. In this case, you've got a drunk king with drunk counselors giving him silly advice, and that's exactly what he does. And so he makes a law that cannot be changed based upon his drunkenness and based upon his fury because his wife didn't please him. And so everybody around the country will have to suffer because Vashti did not please her man. How silly. And yet, if you look at the way laws are made today, in most countries, and even often in our own, you see the same kind of silliness. There have been quotations in the past, and I can't give them to you directly. I do not recall them completely. But there have been quotations in the past that said, if the liquor didn't flow in Washington, D.C., the legislation would never be passed. Well, why do I want laws that are made by people who have been inebriated, who have been liquored up, who have given leave of their senses because of the use of alcohol or some other kind of recreational drug or beverage? Why would I want that? Well, of course we don't. But that's what we see here in Ahasuerus's court. So you think it's something new? You think it's something only here? No, not at all, my friend. Bad laws have been made by bad people forever, for centuries and centuries and centuries and centuries. So here, this drunk king sent out a decree, and the decree was to be followed, and Vashti was vanquished from the king's court. Well, there was a lapse of time then between chapter 1 and chapter 2 of the book of Esther, and we'll be going into chapter 2 where Esther is going to be made queen. I want to talk about the rejection of Vashti for just a little more. This great feast that Vashti refused to come to was held there for those 180 days. And the king, entertaining his nobles on a colossal scale, wanted to have this show of a woman. The king, in his drunkenness, called for Vashti And no Persian woman in that culture would ever have allowed that to happen. And I read from one commentator here, it says it was an affront to her womanhood. Drunkenness had outraged the most sacred rules of Oriental etiquette. The selection of the harem was to be violated for the amusement of the drunken king and his companions. She refused. And so this then made the king a laughingstock, and so he defended himself by deposing the queen. Now, modesty has been called the crown jewel of womanhood. So one is reminded, and I speak to the ladies who study with us, never be false to your pure ideals. Men are bound to protect this crown jewel in womanhood. Modesty seldom rises unless it's enriched by nobler virtues. And so, modesty is the crown jewel of womanhood. And modesty is to be chosen over vanity at any time. But think about it, even in a harem of women that were the playthings, the toys of the king, they had rules in Persia, in Oriental society, that would not allow their modesty to be done away with in front of these drunks. My goodness. And we thought we had a lock on morality. No, every culture has morality because God has placed it in the heart of people to be moral. The problem is that Satan beats it out of them, and because it's placed in there, but yet not secured in there by faith in God through Jesus Christ, then it's dislodged, and modesty becomes perverted. And when modesty becomes perverted, it's a sad, sad situation. So hats off to Vashti. Thank you, Vashti, for not giving in to stupidity. And Esther was there to come into the position. And yet she was, by all accounts, a sweet and pious woman. She loved the Lord, and she loved the Lord's people. Esther chapter 2. After these things, when the wrath of King Ahasuerus was appeased, he remembered Vashti and what she had done and what was decreed against her. Then said the king's servants that ministered unto him, let there be fair young virgins sought for the king. And let the king appoint officers in all the provinces of his kingdom, that they may gather together all the fair young virgins unto Shushan the palace, to the house of the women, under the custody of Hege, the king's chamberlain, keeper of the women, and let their things for purification be given them. And let the maiden which pleaseth the king be queen instead of Vashti, and the thing pleased the king. And he did so. Now, notice once again, the king is an absolute nasty man. He's hedonistic. He's hedonistic at all levels. And here it pleases the king that he can have a parade of young virgins brought before him for him to choose the contest winner of the beauty contest, the winner of the beauty contest. I don't know what kind of swimsuit competition or if they answered the questions that they were for world peace and for world hunger to be done away with. I don't know if they had that portion. I don't know if they had a talent portion to the contest, but they had a contest nonetheless. And so they brought these young virgins into Shushan the palace, and they were put into the custody of the number one eunuch, Hege. And Hege H-E-G-E, Hege, the king's chamberlain, kept the women. He took care of them. He made sure that they were taken care of properly, made sure they had the various kinds of ointments and oils and treatments that they wanted, and he made sure that they could eat the right things and be the proper people. It's interesting. There was some time in there, and so it's probably a couple of years anyway, because it's the seventh year before Esther becomes queen. The war had probably intervened before he even thought about Vashti. She became queen, that is, Esther became queen in December 479 BC, and the decree of verse 3 to appoint those officers and go get the virgins and the marriage was probably the year that there was for the time to elapse. And there we see the situation come about. Now, it's interesting that these women were placed in a ward or a house under the care of Hege, and they were placed there so that they could become pure. And the purification was not just from any kind of female situations. It was from what they ate, how they bathed, how they were prepared to meet the king in all the situations. Now, the reason that this advice apparently was given to Ahasuerus was because the advisors knew the king was a nasty man, and they knew that he had a desire for women that was strong enough that he would have overthrown the kingdom. He was starting to think about Vashti, and they thought, no, we can't have Vashti come back, so we've got to do something. And so that's exactly what happened. They did something. And Ahasuerus' character, which was so weak toward women, then was going to be pleased. And of course, he was pleased by all this. But it took about a year to make these women pure, or to purify them according to the oriental custom of the Persians. And so that's what Hege had to do, and all of

0: 6, who had been carried away from Jerusalem with the captivity, which had been carried away with Jeconiah, king of Judah, whom Nebuchadnezzar, the king of Babylon, had carried away. Not Mordecai had not been carried away, but his ancestors had been carried away and brought to Babylon. Whenever you're reading in the Old Testament, you have to understand that when they start talking about this person having been in slavery or this person having been carried away, many times it's referring to their ancestors, not to them personally. And he brought up Hadassah, that is Esther, his uncle's daughter, for she had neither father nor mother, and the maid was fair and beautiful, whom Mordecai, when her father and mother were dead, took for his own daughter. Now, he must have been an older cousin, but a cousin nonetheless, and her name was Hadassah. There are a lot of Jewish ladies who are named Hadassah, and that was translated into the Persian of Esther, Star of the East, and she is the heroine of this story. Now, notice she was adopted. This is a great story for those who are considering adopting a child. Look at the wonderful, wonderful thing it was for this cousin to have adopted Esther, to make her his own daughter, to treat her that way, to raise her up, and to have her ready to do God's work whenever God wanted it done. Verse 8, so it came to pass, when the king's commandment and his decree was heard, and when many maidens were gathered together unto Shushan the palace, to the custody of Hege, that Esther was brought also unto the king's house, to the custody of Hege, keeper of the women. And the maiden pleased him, and she obtained kindness of him. And he speedily gave her things for her purification, with such things as belonged to her, and 7 maidens which were meet to be given her out of the king's house. And he preferred her and her maids unto the best place of the house of the women.
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0: summer's here, and it will be tempting to just let the kids be on their screens all day. 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
2: 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I'm very thankful for Nancy's love for Jesus and His Word. God has used Revive Our Hearts to challenge and encourage me. Thank you, Nancy, and the Revive Our Hearts team.
1: Are catastrophes random? Or are they purposeful tools in the hand of a mighty God? Here's Nancy DeMoss-Walgamuth.
3: On February 8th, 1750, London was hit by a significant, though not catastrophic, earthquake. John Wesley was in London at the time and recorded the event in his journal. He followed his account with this comment. He said, "How gently does God deal with this nation? Oh, that our repentance may prevent heavier marks of his displeasure." You see, Wesley believed that earthquakes, major storms, epidemics, and other such events were not just accidents of nature. They were providential acts. If nothing else, intended to serve as warnings to awaken people out of their complacency and to cause them to seriously consider their spiritual condition and their standing before a holy God.
1: This is Revive Our Hearts with Nancy DeMoss-Walgamuth, co-author of You Can Trust God to Write Your Story. For Wednesday, June 17th, I'm Dana Gresh. Hey there, we've been walking through Psalm 46 for the last week and a half now, and well, it's been such a comforting series. Today, Nancy's going to share more about preparing our hearts for hard circumstances, like that earthquake that shook London in February 1750.
3: Exactly 1 month later, on March 8th, John's brother, Charles Wesley, was in London when a second earthquake hit. It was a stronger shock, but still not catastrophic. Within a matter of weeks, Charles had published a sermon called The Cause and Cure of Earthquakes. I've read much of that sermon over the last couple of days, and really interesting to see how he explains all this. And then he also published a collection of hymns called Hymns Occasioned by the Earthquake, March 8th, 1750. Charles Wesley wrote hundreds and hundreds of hymns, and did you know that he wrote a series of earthquake hymns? Hymns Occasioned by the Earthquake. These hymns called for the British people to acknowledge God's gracious warning and to repent of their sins. And the collection ends with a hymn that's based on Psalm 46. It's a hymn of reassurance that affirms God's power to protect His people. I'd like to read the whole hymn to you, all 12 stanzas, but I won't do that. Let me just read the first stanza and then the last two. If you can find that hymn online, that hymn based on Psalm 46 by Charles Wesley, you'll see that it follows through the progression of Psalm 46 as we've been studying it over these last days. Here's the first stanza. God, the omnipresent God, our strength and refuge stands, ready to support our load and bear us in His hands. Readiest when we need Him most, when to Him distressed we cry, all who on His mercy trust shall find deliverance nigh. That's the first verse. Then the last two stanzas, and these relate to the verses of Psalm 46 that we're going to look at in this final session. Wesley said, "Sons of men, be still and know that I am God alone. I my saving power will show and make my goodness known. All shall with my will comply, fear the name to sinners given, bow before the Lord Most High, the Lord of earth and heaven. For His people in distress, the God of Jacob stands, bears us till our troubles cease in His almighty hands. He for us His power has shown, He doth still our refuge prove, loves the Lord of hosts His own, and shall forever love." Now, that's kind of quaint mid-18th century language, so you may not have caught all that, but go to reviveourhearts.com, and we have posted for you there all 12 stanzas of this hymn, and you can look at them and hold them up next to Psalm 46 and see how Psalm 46 is expressed in this poetic hymn setting. Now, as we come to these final verses today of Psalm 46, I want to read through the entire psalm. I hope you've been reading it yourself, perhaps memorizing at least portions of it. But let's read the psalm in its entirety and then look at the last two verses. Psalm 46, God is our refuge and strength, a very present help in trouble. Therefore, we will not fear, though the earth gives way, though the mountains be moved into the heart of the sea, though its waters roar and foam, though the mountains tremble at its swelling. Selah. There is a river whose streams make glad the city of God, the holy habitation of the Most High. God is in the midst of her. She shall not be moved. God will help her when morning dawns. The nations rage, the kingdoms totter. He utters his voice, the earth melts. The Lord of hosts is with us. The God of Jacob is our fortress. Selah. Come, behold the works of the Lord, how he has brought desolations on the earth. He makes wars cease to the end of the earth. He breaks the bow and shatters the spear. He burns the chariots with fire. Now we come in verse 10 to one of the best known phrases in all of the Psalms. Be still and know that I am God. I will be exalted among the nations. I will be exalted in the earth. The Lord of hosts is with us. The God of Jacob is our fortress. And let me ask you again to just say that refrain with me, that last verse 11. The Lord of hosts is with us. The God of Jacob is our fortress. And I hope you'll find yourself saying that over and over again in the days ahead, as perhaps you may be facing storms or thinking about some of the desolations taking place in this earth. Now let's go back to that very familiar phrase, be still and know that I am God. You see that phrase everywhere in the Christian world. You see it on framed pieces in Christian bookstores. You see it on note cards. Sometimes you'll see it on a sign in the church, maybe to suggest that we should be reverent in our worship. Be still and know that I am God. You kind of have this hushed feeling as you see it in that setting. We sing it sometimes in choruses, and the one that I'm most familiar with, it just repeats that phrase over and over again, and it's slow, meditative, contemplative music. Be still and know that I am God. Be still and know that I am God. It's just this real simple, worshipful, reflective refrain. Now, at first hearing, be still and know that I am God, sounds like it is encouraging us to lead a quiet, contemplative life. We think of it as a peaceful, calming, reassuring word of comfort for hassled, harried moments. And it is. But as I've been studying this passage, I've come to realize it's a lot more than that. In this context, I believe that this phrase, be still and know that I am God, is actually a command. It's a command to those who have been resisting God and threatening his people. Remember, this psalm was written on the occasion of some attempted attack on Jerusalem. And God has been giving his people reasons to have courage and faith, to be free from fear, because God is their refuge. They can run to him and be safe. He is their strength when they are weak and outnumbered by the enemy. He is their helper when they are helpless. So he's been encouraging his people. But he also has a word now to speak to those who oppose him, to the enemies. He says, be still. Know that I am God. It's the equivalent of hush. Stop fighting. Surrender. Drop your weapons. It's a word to the enemy. Know that I am God. That word know is to recognize, to admit, to confess, acknowledge that I am the God of the universe. You are not God. I am God. Stop arguing about it. Give in. Surrender. You see how you read it that way? To these enemies, these forces of evil and adversity, be still. Stop fighting. Garrett Kidner, who's written a wonderful commentary on the psalm, says it this way. The injunction, be still, is not in the first place comfort for the harassed, but a rebuke to a restless and turbulent world. Quiet. In fact, leave off. It resembles the command to another raging sea, peace, be still. And the end in view is stated in terms not of man's hopes, but of God's glory. The goal is that God will be exalted, that his name will be reverenced, that he will be worshiped, that every knee will bow, every tongue confess that Jesus Christ is Lord, to the glory of God the Father. So he speaks to the waves, Jesus does, from that boat with his terrified disciples. Lord Jesus, do something. Jesus, okay, I'll do something. Hush. Peace, be still. He speaks to the waves. And here in a parallel passage in Psalm 46, God speaks to these raging nations, these tottering kingdoms. Be still. Stop fighting. To this warring, threatening, unbelieving world, he says, be still and know that I am God. But he doesn't just speak it to the enemy. He speaks those words to our own hearts. Because in our hearts, there so frequently is lodged unbelief, resistance, warring that's going on within. And so God says to us, be still. Stop fighting. Stop wrestling. Stop doubting. Stop being unbelieving. Stop cowering to the enemy. Stop wrestling about who's in charge of this world. Be still. Stop striving and resisting and know that I am God. So he speaks it to the warring, wrestling world. He speaks it to our own warring, restless hearts. Be still. Know that I am God. He goes on to say, I will be exalted among the nations. I will be exalted in the earth. Earlier on in this passage, the nations and the earth both posed a threat. Remember, the nations raged in verse 6, and in verse 2, the earth gave way. But now those nations and that earth have become a stage on which the power and glory of God are displayed. I will be exalted among the nations, those raging nations. I will be exalted among the nations. I will be exalted in the earth, that earth that had mountains that were being hurled into the sea, that raging sea. I will be exalted over all of that. Those mountains, that earth, those nations have now been brought under the control of the sovereign Lord of the universe, and they are serving his purposes. Could I go back one more time to my friend Matthew Henry? I love what he said. I wish he was here to teach today. He said, let his enemies be still and threaten no more, but know it to their terror that he is God, one infinitely above them. And let his own people be still. Let them be calm and sedate and tremble no more, but know to their comfort that the Lord is God. He is God alone and will be exalted above the heathen. God says, I will be exalted. The outcome is not in question. It's not a matter of, you know, let's wait and see what the last chapter looks like. The last chapter has been written, and we know who wins. And by the way, this is not any kind of battle where God and Satan are kind of equally, you know, fighting against each other. I read recently that, I can't remember where I read this, that it's more like a picture of God being the heavyweight champion of the world and fighting against some pathetic, quivering, you know, three-year-old. I mean, Satan is no match for God. God says, I will be exalted. Your problems are no match for God. Your husband is no match for God. Your prodigal teen is no match for God. You are no match for God. The complacency in your church is no match for God. The contention in your family is no match for God. The frustrations and evils in your workplace are no match for God. Your addicted friend who can't seem to get free from sinful bondages, that's no match for God. There's no bondage, no power, no force, no evil, no pressure, no problem that is any match for God. God says, I will be exalted. I'll be exalted in the nations. I'll be exalted on the earth. Now, you may not see God being exalted quite yet. You may not be able to see the outcome except by faith, but you can be confident that it will be true. In the meantime, what do you do? Well, you sing. Remember we said Psalm 46 is a song? It's to be sung by female voices or instruments pitched at a female voice level. It's interesting that in a psalm that has so much about nations raging and mountains crumbling and seas churning, and you have just these tsunami, earthquake, tornado, hurricane-like circumstances being described. But this is a song to be sung by voices at a female level. I like that. You know, it says as women, and I don't want to overstate this application, but I think we can take away and say that God loves to hear our voices. In the midst of tumult, turmoil, he wants to hear us sing. God is our refuge and strength, a very present help in trouble. You know, the only way you can sing when you're in trouble is to sing through faith. You can't see the outcome. You don't see how it ends. You don't see how God's going to resolve the difficulty. I've shared with you in this series that over these recent months, I've been walking through some deep waters, hard times. And don't try and guess what's going on, because you don't know. And it's not appropriate for me to share publicly, but around me, there are some circumstances that are just inexplicable, unfathomable, hard. I don't know what to do. I don't know how to respond. I don't know quite how to be who God wants me to be in that situation. I can be frustrated and fearful, and at moments I have been. I can be resentful, and at moments I've headed that direction. Or I can put on faith, trust that God is who he says he is, and sing. Sing. I don't mean just literally sing, although that's not a bad thing to do either. But I mean from your heart, sing to the Lord. And so we come to the last verse of this psalm, the refrain that's repeated in verses 7 and 11. And we see that this is a response we are to have to these wonderful promises we've been given. God is our refuge. God is our strength. God is our help. He will be exalted in the earth among the nations. Those are great and precious promises. So what's our response? Those who have trusted in him as their refuge, those who have cried out to him for help, and those who have experienced his deliverance by faith, if nothing else, triumphantly, joyfully sing out once again the refrain. The Lord of hosts is with us. The God of Jacob is our fortress. Say it again. The Lord of hosts is with us. The God of Jacob is our fortress. And again, the Lord of hosts is with us. The God of Jacob is our fortress. The Lord of hosts is with us. There may be a gazillion hosts against you. Your world, or the whole world, may be in a state of upheaval. But we don't have to fear them, because the sovereign Lord of hosts is on our side. And as Romans 8:31 says, if God is for us, who can be against us? He is with us. He is with you. He has promised never to leave you, never to forsake you. You may flee to him and find in him a refuge, a strong and mighty fortress for your soul, now and for all eternity. You know, it strikes me that if Old Testament believers could sing this song, and did, how much more can we who understand that in Christ and in what he did for us on the cross, we have a sure, eternal refuge for our souls. And so let me close this series with that familiar hymn that was inspired by Psalm 46. We said at the beginning that this psalm is thought of as Martin Luther's psalm. Remember when he was discouraged or distressed or fearful in the wake of what was going on in the Reformation? He would turn to his friend and co-worker, Philip Melanchthon, and he would say, Philip, let us sing the 46th psalm. And then they would sing their translation, which has now been translated from the German into the hymn that we know as A Mighty Fortress Is Our God. And I want to just read the words and ask you to bask in them, to rejoice in them, by faith to believe them, and to thank God for being that fortress for your soul. A mighty fortress is our God, a bulwark never failing. Our helper he, amid the flood of mortal ills prevailing. For still our ancient foe does seek to work us woe. His craft and power are great, and armed with cruel hate, on earth is not his equal. Did we in our own strength confide, our striving would be losing. We're not the right man on our side, the man of God's own choosing. Dost ask who that may be? Christ Jesus, it is he, Lord Sabaoth his name, from age to age the same, and he must win the battle. And though this world with devils filled should threaten to undo us, we will not fear, for God hath willed his truth to triumph through us. The prince of darkness grim, we tremble not for him. His rage we can endure, for lo, his doom is sure. One little word shall fell him. That word above all earthly powers, no thanks to them, abideth. The spirit and the gifts are ours through him who with us sideth. Let goods and kindred go, this mortal life also. The body they may kill, God's truth abideth still. His kingdom is forever. Amen.
4: Amen.
1: Amen. That is Nancy DeMoss Wolgemuth quoting a hymn that's encouraged the church for centuries. A mighty fortress is our God. That hymn was inspired by Psalm 46, and we've had the joy of studying that passage together over the last couple of weeks. 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Now, when you do that, we'll send you Nancy's classic devotional, Dwell, 30 Days with God in the Psalms. That's our way of saying thank you. Well, tomorrow we'll hear how this week's message is affecting women where they live. What did their storms look like? How has God proved to be a mighty fortress for them?
5: I've had an affliction where I feel like I constantly can't get my breath. And so doctors have been really trying to figure this out and what is causing it. But I was reading in the scripture one time, and it says that my sighing is not hidden from you. And God's presence has just been a theme in my life, that he is at my right hand. I will not be shaken. And so this was just another reminder of his presence, and he is with us. And that is the encouragement. In his presence is fullness of joy.
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2: 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In such dying and rebirth, we find that life is lent to be spent. And in such spending of what we are lent, we find there is an infinite supply."
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3: With SRN News, I'm Jason Walker. That tentative agreement to end the war in Iran and reopen the Strait of Hormuz would be good news for the global economy. But correspondent Andrew Stewart tells us,
4: "Oil won't simply start flowing through the Strait of Hormuz the way it did before the war. Then the strait carried a fifth of the world's crude. Now it will take time for hundreds of vessels trapped in the Persian Gulf to exit through the narrow strait. In addition, Gulf oil producers that reduced production will need time to get oil moving again."
3: Iran says the deal would require Israel to withdraw from Lebanon completely, a condition Israel has already rejected, and that could sink the agreement. President Trump says he does not want Israel to get in the way.
5: "No, I'm not happy with the way Israel has handled themselves with Lebanon and with Hezbollah. They should have been able to do the job faster. It just goes on forever. And when that happens, it throws a negative light on the big deal, and that's the deal with Iran."
3: The FBI and Secret Service stopping a plot to attack last Sunday night's UFC fight at the White House as they mark the 250 celebration and the president's 80th birthday. We have more on this story now from correspondent Laura Winters with the latest.
6: FBI Director Kash Patel with the announcement that the agency foiled a potentially deadly plot involving drones loaded with explosives. Those involved allegedly wanted to kill people attending Sunday's UFC America 250 event at the White House. The FBI director on his X page writing that multiple individuals are now in custody and the planned attacks were stopped cold. Laura Winters reports.
3: And this is SRN News. Oh, believe it or not, Sesame Street is celebrating gay pride.
7: The iconic kid show has posted the following message on social media. "Happy Pride Month from Sesame Street. Join us in celebrating and uplifting the LGBTQIA plus members of our community." The post includes what looks like the fur of several of the show's popular puppets in rainbow colors. In fact, Sesame Street has been pushing the LGBT lifestyle for several years now, introducing a gay couple on a recent episode about family. Michael Harrington reporting.
3: Well, several FBI analysts tied to the creation of a 2023 memo warning of a potential threat from Catholic violent extremists have now been fired by Director Kash Patel. Fired employees include four intelligence analysts and a supervisory analyst as well. That intelligence product produced in the FBI's Virginia field office emerged as a flashpoint. This is SRN News. Well, many companies all across this great nation are doing many different things as we celebrate the 250th birthday. Some are, well, a little different. And then there's this from McDonald's, which sounds mighty good.
8: McDonald's is frying up some apple pies to honor America's 250th birthday. The company says it's bringing back fried apple pies for the first time in more than 30 years after shelving them in the U.S. in favor of baked apple pies over concerns about fried foods. They'll be available at most U.S. restaurants for a limited time starting June 23rd. McDonald's is one of several fast food companies offering America 250 treats. Burger King recently debuted its firecracker cookie pie. Sonic is offering a red, white, and blue slush float. Hardee's has an ice star spangled biscuit. I'm Julie Walker.
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1: Dr. Kenneth Hill is our guest. He is president of Southwest Radio Church and a longtime friend. Dr. Hill is also my mentor in broadcasting. That has become a very, very important part of my life and ministry. We're going to be speaking about Dr. Hill's forthcoming book, The Scripture Speaks. Southwest Radio Ministries focuses on Scripture and what Scripture teaches about prophecy, science, current events, and many other subjects. We've been doing that since April of 1933. We are the oldest continuously broadcasting radio ministry in the world. We're also on television. Kenneth, it's a great pleasure to be with you speaking about your forthcoming book, The Scripture Speaks. So God bless you, and we know this is going to be a great program and even the next one.
2: Well, Dr. Spargimino, God bless you, brother. I love you. And I am so thankful that the Lord has given us this time to be with our friends by radio and to be with you so we can talk about The Scripture Speaks. And the first in that series is going to be coming out shortly. It's about Ephesians. We're going to be teaching Ephesians in that little book, and we're excited about it.
1: Yes, I believe I have the cover here, Ephesians, God's Plan, Our Identity, His Power in Every Part of Life, Book 1 in the Scripture Speaks series, The Word, the Message for Today. That's what they sent me. I'm excited about that. But Kenneth, how did the Scripture Speaks come into existence?
2: Well, a number of years ago, I was pastoring a little church over in Kingsport, Tennessee, in the little community of Morrison City, and it was the church that I had grown up in. It was where I had been taught the basics of Scripture, and even more than the basics of Scripture, while I was a child. They really put the Scripture to you. Sunday school, vacation Bible schools, the regular services of the church, and the youth and children's programs were all exciting to me. And then later on in life, then I became the pastor there. That was indeed a blessing. I was there for several years, almost a full decade. And during that time, we had a number of studies of various books of the Bible, because my preaching, such as yours as well, for the most part, has been quite expository. I was preaching through the various books of the Bible, and some of them took a long time and some took a short time, and Ephesians took a medium amount of time. And from that time of preaching those years ago, I garnered some notes from that and some recordings from the pulpit, and we have put together this first in the series, and we're excited about that. I was asked to do that just a matter of weeks ago, so it's on the fast track, I guess.
1: Right. Yes. Well, you know, I would say the Bible is the most important book in the world, and I know you feel the same way about it. Why should we treasure the Bible, study it, and obey it? And why are we so much engaged at Southwest Radio Church in proclaiming it?
2: Well, we have found that there is a dearth of the knowledge of the Bible. The very truth of Scripture tells us that in the last days there's going to be a famine and a drought, and it's going to be a famine and a drought of the truth of Scripture. People are not going to be reading it as they should, and they're not going to be applying it as they should. We know that when Christ was on this earth, he spoke from the Jewish scriptures at that time, and he taught from that, and he taught us to teach from scripture as well. And so that's how we have been doing it for a couple of millennia now. I haven't been doing it that long, nor have you, but the number of ministers of the gospel from the time of Christ on till now have been teaching from the Word of God. And that's why it's so important for us to continue that legacy, for us to teach from the Word of God. I remember years ago, Larry, I was teaching at a college. It was a four-year liberal arts college, but it was in one of the major denominations, and it was a liberal school. Can you imagine a liberal school like that? I taught there for a couple of years, and the one thing that I was asked to do one time, now I was not teaching scripture, I taught scripture in Bible studies after I taught my classes. Nighttime, I would go over where the kids came to have a milkshake and a hamburger. I would go over there two or three evenings a week just to spend time with the kids of that college and to teach them scripture. I would take the Bible and sit down, and we would go through a number of verses every time I was there. And we had some kids that were lost, that did not understand the gospel at all, had never received Jesus Christ as their Savior. But we also had a number of students that were students of the Word, and that was wonderful. And I was even invited one time, Brother Larry, to preach to the chapel service of the school. Wow. They had a chapel service once a month, and you weren't required to go. So you can imagine how many people were there. We had about 80 or 100 people there. I preached, and I was never invited back because I preached on the authority of Scripture.
3: Amen.
2: And I preached and said, this is what we need to put our lives on the line for. And the two chaplains of the school could not agree with me on that.
3: You stood for righteousness and truth, and that's, we're not responsible for the results, but we are responsible for our part, being faithful to the Word of God. And that's what we want to do right now. Let's look at Ephesians. I'm looking at chapter 1 and verse 3. It says, blessed be the God and Father of our Lord Jesus Christ, who hath blessed us with all spiritual blessings in heavenly places in Christ. Tell us a little bit about the believer's blessings in heavenly places in Christ. What's that all about?
2: Well, as this verse tells us, we are giving praise. They put it here, Paul put it in his epistle to the Ephesians. He said, blessed be the God and Father of our Lord Jesus Christ. And that is, we should think of that in the way of giving praise and adoration to Almighty God. It's amazing to me that we have entire political organizations that refuse to even acknowledge that there is a God. It's amazing to me in many ways, Larry. I'm an old man now, not as old as you, but I'm coming, you know, and God is so good to teach me things. But when I was early in the political realm, looking at politics, you know, I found that the folks that were in the Republican Party at the time that I was a child or a youngster, and I was studying these things for the first time, most of them in the Republican Party and leadership were either agnostic or atheist. Now it's turned. Now the leadership, and this is most importantly to the working of God, of course, we had a president who was a storyteller, and he was an actor. His name was Ronald Reagan. And yes, that guy, when he was president, he was presenting forth from Hollywood Jesus Christ and the Word of God. And in his private conversations and in some of his speeches, he really put forth the truth. He helped change the very structure of the Republican Party.
3: Yes.
2: Then the Republican Party took up the mantle of right to life, took up the mantle of Scripture, took up the mantle of Christianity, and we have had a great change. But in the meantime, the other party has taken up the things of the devil. And it's very sad. Right. It's very sad to me because, yes, you know, I, as a child, I grew up in a home of Democrats and, in fact, was a Democrat early on in my working that I did to get the political word out. God changed me over time, though, Larry. You know, that's happened.
3: Amen.
2: But why is it important, then, that we know that God is to be praised? Well, we're to give him our adoration, we're to give him our praise, and we're to know that God in his very being has blessed us. Those of us who have come to Christ, we have been blessed with all spiritual blessings that are in heavenly places, that are in Christ Jesus, that are given to us that we might have the blessings of heaven on earth. And we have that, don't we?
3: We sure do. It's a wonderful thing to be a Christian in a crazy world. The Word of God just keeps us pointed in the right direction. It's so wonderful, and I'm glad to be part of Southwest Radio Church and to be part of an organization that we are now. Well, friends, Dr. Kenneth Hill is our guest for this broadcast and the next. You can pre-order his book, The Scripture Speaks, by calling 1-800-652-1144. This will be a volume that you will treasure. It's loaded with insights. It's so wonderful. So there's much wisdom in it from one of the Lord's choicest servants, Dr. Kenneth Hill, the author of The Scripture Speaks, 1-800-652-1144. Now, Kenneth, as we're diving into Ephesians, verse 7 says, "In whom we have redemption through his blood, the forgiveness of sins, according to the riches of his grace." Unpack that for us as you do with such a flair, and you do it so wonderfully. So let's hear your wisdom on that verse.
2: Well, let's give it some thought, shall we? Together, we'll think about it. It is in Christ Jesus that we have our redemption. If Christ had never gone to the cross, if he had never been placed on the cross at Calvary, if he had never suffered the afflictions that he suffered before his death in agony on the cross, if he had not suffered as he did on the cross, if he had not bled for us and died for us, if he had not been placed in that tomb for 3 days and three nights, and when he came forth triumphant over the grave, over death. He was in charge of it. He had overcome the evil and the very time of death. Without Christ, there is no forgiveness of sins, and without the blood of Christ, there's no forgiveness of sins. So in this one verse, we have it all. We have redemption through the blood of Christ for the forgiveness of sins according to the riches of his grace. How deep are those riches, Dr. Spargimino?
3: Well, when you think of forgiveness of sin, past, present, and future, when you think of what sin has done to the human race, I mean, just look at what's happening now in the world. It's just unbelievable. The violence, even in America, the confusion, the fact that people are sinners, and yet if you tell them you're a sinner, they'll laugh in your face. Well, that shows how powerful sin really is. It has a blinding effect. The riches of his grace, and by the way, I like to look at grace, G-R-A-C-E, is God's riches at Christ's expense.
2: Amen.
3: Thank you, Jesus. You know, most people might think I'm a pretty good guy, but I know my heart, and if it were not for Jesus, if it were not for the Holy Spirit, if it were not for the guidance of the Word of God and for the fellowship of the saints of the little church that I pastor, I probably have gone off the tracks a long time ago. I'd be in a swamp somewhere. God is so good. So praise the Lord. Yes, but chapter 2, life with Christ.
2: Right.
3: Yes, let's get to that. I want to read a little bit about it from chapter 2. It says, "And you hath he quickened who were dead in trespasses and sins, wherein in time past he walked according to the course of this world, according to the prince of the power of the air, the spirit that now worketh in the children of disobedience." And then verse 4 says, "But God, who is rich in mercy for his great love wherewith he loved us, even when we were dead in sins, hath quickened us together with Christ. By grace ye are saved."
2: Amen.
3: Kenneth, what does that say about man's position before salvation?
2: Well, we were dead in trespasses and sins. Before we came to faith in Christ,

0: changed. People say, well, it's not fair that someone would suffer forever and ever. My response is, it depends on against whom is the sin. If sin is against an infinite being like Almighty God, then the penalty is infinite. For example, if I go out on the street and I punch somebody in the nose, no big deal. I might spend a night in jail. But if I were to go up to President Trump and punch him in the nose, I'd be in bad shape. Well, that's like sinning against God. He's eternal. He's almighty. He's all powerful. Anyone who would sin against Almighty God with his grace and his love and his mercy given to all people deserves to be in hell for all eternity.
1: Indeed, everything changed.
0: Yes, and that is so true. As a matter of fact, there are a couple of verses toward the middle of chapter 2, verse 8. For by grace are ye saved through faith, and that not of yourselves. It is the gift of God, not of works, lest any man should boast. For we are his workmanship. The Greek word is poema. We are his poem, created in Christ Jesus unto good works, which God hath before ordained that we should walk in them. We are hard up against the clock, but Dr. Kenneth Hill will be back with us for our next broadcast. Be sure to tune in and tell a friend about these broadcasts.
2: 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Let the Scripture speak, and let God's Word change your life. Greek gods, Norse legends, ancient myths, and heroic tales. What should Christians make of mythology? Is it merely fiction? Or could some of these ancient stories contain echoes of real events described in Scripture? Today, author Micah Van Hus explores how believers should approach mythology from a biblical worldview.
3: Welcome to the program today. I'm your host, Micah Van Hus, and today we're going to talk about how Christians should approach the topic of mythology. And I have my daughter Dixie here with me today. Dixie, do you know what mythology is?
4: No, I do not.
3: Mythologies are ancient stories about how cultures came to be, the origins of cultures in ancient history. What do you think about that?
4: That's really cool.
3: Well, folks, Christians have often approached mythology through two opposite extremes. Some reject mythology entirely, treating every ancient story outside of the Bible as worthless pagan fiction with no value whatsoever. Others become so fascinated with the mythological systems that they begin treating them as hidden revelation equal to Scripture itself. Both approaches miss a larger picture. A biblical approach to mythology begins with a simple foundation. The Bible is true, and the nations are not spiritually neutral. Scripture teaches that humanity once shared a common origin. The nations descended from Noah and spread across the earth after Babel. This means the peoples of the world carried with them inherited memories of the ancient past. They remembered creation, judgment, the flood, heavenly rebellion. But as mankind scattered and drifted deeper into idolatry, these traditions became a distorted and absorbed into the religions of the nations. This is why mythologies across the world often feel strangely familiar. They preserve recurring themes filtered through polytheism, regional gods, hero cults, spiritual corruption. Again and again, ancient traditions return to catastrophic judgment, divine rebellion, sacred mountains, sacred trees, lost golden ages, serpentine powers connected to forbidden knowledge. Though the details vary from culture to culture, the patterns they remain remarkably consistent.

0: The similarities are not accidental. Scripture explains the nations, and mythology often reveals that the nations remember more than modern secularism is willing to admit. Now, at the same time, we Christians must avoid romanticizing paganism. Ancient mythology is not harmless folklore detached from spiritual reality. Scripture repeatedly teaches that the gods of the nations are connected to real spiritual powers operating behind idolatry. The ancient world was saturated with worship, sacrifice, and spiritual rebellion. Pagan temples were not merely theaters for storytelling. They were places of devotion directed toward powers that opposed the Creator. Now, this is why the Old Testament repeatedly warns Israel not to learn the ways of the nations. The danger was never merely of fictional stories, but of spiritual corruption. Israel constantly struggled with adopting the worship practices of the surrounding nations. The people were drawn towards the gods of Canaan, Egypt, Moab, and Phoenicia. The Old Testament records moments when sacred groves, high places, golden idols, and child sacrifice entered directly into Israel itself. What began as a fascination with foreign customs often became spiritual corruption. Now, Paul makes this especially clear in the New Testament. Writing to the Corinthians, he acknowledges that idols themselves are powerless objects of wood and stone. Yet, he warns that the sacrifices of the Gentiles are offered unto devils, but not unto God. So behind the false gods stood real spiritual rebellion. The nations weren't worshiping nothing. They were worshiping created powers in place of the Creator. As I discussed extensively in my book, Angels Eternal War of the Princes, Scripture teaches that after Babel, the nations were divided and placed under angelic princes appointed over the peoples of the earth. These fallen powers became the false gods worshipped among the nations. This is one reason mythology and spiritual warfare remain so deeply connected throughout history. The gods of the ancient world were not merely literary inventions detached from reality. Behind the idols and legends stood spiritual powers influencing kingdoms, cultures, and religions. Mythology matters because it reveals mankind's enduring awareness of the spiritual realm and preserves distorted memories of humanity's earliest history. Ecclesiastes declares that there is no new thing under the sun, and across the world, the same mythic themes continue appearing because mankind shares the same ancient roots. Mythology becomes a window into Babel, the divided nations, and the long rebellion of the spiritual powers set over them. Yet, mythology must always remain beneath Scripture, never above it. Christians should interpret myths through the Bible, not interpret the Bible through myths. Now, this is where many modern writers drift into confusion. For Christians, mythology should neither be sacred revelation nor meaningless fiction. It's humanity reaching backward through truths dimly remembered. It's Babel echoing through civilizations scattered across the earth. It's the fragmented memory of a world that once knew the Creator and drifted into rebellion while still retaining traces of the truth. So, Dixie, what do you think about all that?
1: That is really interesting.
2: The book of Ephesians has been called the crown jewel of the New Testament, a powerful letter revealing who we are in Christ, the riches of God's grace, and His plan for the church. 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

0: And very pleasant. Good morning, everybody. Welcome into our Wednesday get-together. It's the 17th day of June, 2026. This is Mark Ferguson. It is a great joy to be with you this morning as we push hard to get over the hump and head for the weekend. It's prayer meeting night in most of our area churches. Lots of Bible school activities and things going on as well. To find out about the midweek forecast, we say good morning to staff meteorologist Mike Cox.
1: Well, thanks, Mark. Good morning, everybody. A sunny day is on its way for today. It took a while to get there yesterday, but today should be mostly sunny and mostly dry. There may be a stray rain shower late, but I think most of us will have dry weather, and thanks to that, a high of 88 for today. Then tonight, partly cloudy skies. We will drop down, but not as far. A low of 66 for early in the morning. For Thursday, we'll start out with partly cloudy skies. We're going to see clouds increase with showers and storms. Strong storms possible tomorrow with a high again of 88.
2: With SRN News, I'm Jason Walker. President Trump's preferred candidates are doing well in Tuesday's primary.
3: The president's choices have secured the GOP nominations for the U.S. Senate in both Georgia and Oklahoma. Mr. Trump has remained at the center of this year's midterm races. His influence is facing different tests in primaries in four states and the District of Columbia.
2: Correspondent Andrew Stewart reporting. In the meantime, among Democrats, well, the primaries hinge on longstanding divides between progressives and moderates. It could have been catastrophic Sunday night, but authorities making arrests in connection with a planned attack on the White House.
4: Plotters disgruntled with the direction of the country spoke of flying explosive-laden drones and shooting panicked crowd members as they fled. Vice President J.D. Vance spoke to Fox News Channel.
5: This is what happens when people turn the rhetoric up so loud.
4: The FBI obtained encrypted text messages showing roughly 20 people sharing detailed maps of the area and discussing the need for a safe house and escape routes after the attack. The affidavit said members of the group believed the country needed to be torn down and rebuilt. Some felt people who were involved with Jeffrey Epstein should not govern the country. Ed Donahue, Washington.
2: Federal prosecutors charging 15 people with impeding the Trump administration's immigration crackdown in Minnesota. They're accused of coordinating efforts to block deportations as part of a conspiracy against the United States government. The family of former National Football League player Alden Smith donating his brain to Boston University CTE Center for Research for the long-term effects of repetitive brain injuries. Smith passed away last week. He was just 36 years of age. SRN News.
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Coming up at 5:45, it's Bible Basics. At 6 o'clock, Dr. Kenneth Hill will join us for prayer time on Bible Basics today. The key word is fasting in the Great Bible Word Series with Dr. Donald Drake. Then Dr. Kenneth Hill with prayer time, a wonderful way to start your Wednesday. Right now, Phillips, Craig, and Dean, let my words be few.

The first person in the Bible to talk about fasting was David. The occasion for his fasting was when Nathan had told him that his child by Bathsheba was going to die. The child became sick, and the Bible says in 2 Samuel 12:16, David therefore besought God for the child, and David fasted and went in and lay all night upon the earth.

0: Welcome to Bible Basics. A word that we hear mentioned in Scripture is the word fast. But what is fasting, and who should fast? These and other questions will be dealt with in today's lesson from our series on great words of the Bible. And now for today's study, here's Dr. Drake.
1: Fasting. What is it? Who should fast? When should they fast? Why should they fast? Should it be in private? Should it be public? What does the Bible have to say about fasting? The first person in the Bible to talk about fasting was David. The occasion for his fasting was when Nathan had told him that his child by Bathsheba was going to die. The child became sick, and the Bible says in 2 Samuel 12:16, David therefore besought God for the child, and David fasted and went in and lay all night upon the earth. David refused to break bed with the elders who came to encourage their king. He just lay prostrate on the ground, not taking food, and apparently not taking liquid either, although we are not told that in this passage. The child then died, as Nathan had said it would. The servants were afraid to tell David that his child was dead because he had been so upset in his fasting. David observed that the servants were whispering, and he knew that something had happened. He asked them if the child had died, and they told him that he had. Verse 20 reads, "Then David arose from the earth and washed and anointed himself and changed his apparel and came into the house of the Lord and worshipped. Then he came to his own house, and when he required, they set bread before him, and he did eat." Fasting must not have been a common practice because the servants did not understand why it was that David had fasted while the child was still alive, but that when he died, the fasting was over and David ate. David explained to his servants in verses 22 and 23, and he said, "While the child was yet alive, I fasted and wept. For I said, who can tell whether God will be gracious to me that the child may live? But now he is dead. Wherefore should I fast? Can I bring him back again? I shall go to him, but he shall not return to me." From this we can tell that the purpose of David's fasting was to ask God for the life of his son. As I read this, I feel that the fasting did more for David than it did for his son. God had said that the son would die. It is true that God has said that certain things would happen, and then under certain conditions, reversed that decision. Nineveh repented, and God did not destroy the city. It may be that David felt that he was repenting as he fasted and was hopeful that the decision made by God could be reversed. It is a reminder to us that God does exact a price for sin. We may be a favored son, as David was, but God is still going to make a person pay that price. Who knows what grief David was spared in the years ahead, because he knew that God was consistent and expected purity and would always judge sin. There could have been more Bathshebas down the road, and David might have lost his effectiveness completely. The Bible does not say that this is the case, but we do know that God was doing what was best for David. His fasting was not wasted. When David rose from the dust, he had grown as a person. David had communed with his God in a way that was new for the biblical characters. He would never be the same again because of what he had learned about himself and about his God. The second time that fasting is mentioned in the Bible is in the book of 1 Kings, chapter 21. In this case, the reason for the fast is deception before men and God. Jezebel suggests the fast because Ahab wants the vineyard belonging to Naboth, and she is going to use the occasion of the fast to do in Naboth. It is here that we see fasting used for selfish ends. Instead of being a supplication to God, it is a sin before God and man. Ahab and Jezebel will pay for this deception. We can see that fasting may be used for deceptive purposes, which is dead wrong. I am sure that Ahab and Jezebel learned from their experience as well, but unfortunately, they never did gain favor with God and continued to live on in their deceptive ways. Jesus had some things to say about public fasting. We will look at them in a moment. The next time we see fasting in the Bible is in the days of Jehoshaphat. This king was said to be a good king who walked in the ways of his father David. There came a time when the Moabites and the Ammonites and some others came up to wage battle against the people of Judah, over whom Jehoshaphat reigned. Second Chronicles 23 reads, "And Jehoshaphat feared and set himself to seek the Lord, and proclaimed a fast throughout all Judah." This is very different from what happened in the days of Ahab. Jehoshaphat was afraid, and he knew that his nation was doomed if God did not come to their aid. Verse 4 says that the nations gathered itself together to ask aid of the Lord. God listened to them, and he heard from God's prophet in verse 15 that the battle is not yours, but God's. What good advice for all of us. We are all in a battle, but it is really not our battle. And as long as we are what God wants us to be, and we do what God wants us to do, we don't have to worry about being in the wrong battle at the wrong time. And we don't have to worry about the outcome of the battle. Nehemiah 9:1 records another occasion of fasting. "Now in the 24th day of the month, the children of Israel were assembled with fasting and with sackcloths and earth upon them." Notice that there is sackcloth and ashes indicating repentance before God. They recount in the chapter all that God had done for the nation of Israel and the way that Israel had turned its back on God. Verse 38 indicates that these fasting, repentant Israelites are making a covenant with God. It is an impressive occasion where we see a wonderful spirit on the part of the people of Israel and a real moving away from complacency and towards God. The book of Esther tells of a time when Esther was going to the king to make a request. She sent out a plea to all the Jews in the land that is recorded in Esther 4:18. "Go, gather together all the Jews that are present in Shushan, and fast ye for me, and neither eat nor drink 3 days, night or day. I also and my maidens will fast likewise, and so will I go in unto the king, which is not according to the law, and if I perish, I perish." Esther's request is that the people fast for 3 days, which she says means no food, no liquid, and that she and her maidens will do the same thing. She was ready to take her life in her hands on behalf of her people, and she wanted to be sure that God was on her side in this. God answered their prayers and recognized their fasting. We have seen that fasting has been done for personal reasons, for the wrong reasons, and for very good public reasons. Isaiah and Jeremiah both talk about fasting hypocritically and the fact that God will not listen to people that come to him for the wrong reasons. Joel talks about fasting with the right spirit and calls upon the people to fast and call upon the Lord in Joel 1:14. In the days of the New Testament, there were apparently times set for fasting. They were specific times with specific rules applied to them. The Pharisee in Luke 18:12 said, "I fast twice in the week. I give tithes of all that I possess." There are no injunctions to fast in the New Testament. We do have some examples so we can learn from them and from what the Lord has to say about fasting. In 1 Corinthians 7, where it is talking about the marriage relationship, it reads, "Defraud ye not one the other, except it be with consent for a time, that ye may give yourself to fasting and prayer, and come together again, that Satan tempt you not for your incontinency." Even though there is no command given to fast, Paul is assuming that it is an activity in which both men and women would participate. And it is interesting that he would consider that in addition to not having food or liquid, these couples would refrain from sexual relations. Paul talks about the ministry in 2 Corinthians 6. And in those verses where he talks about different things to expect, he mentions things like imprisonments, labor, and in that list, he includes fastings. In 2 Corinthians 11:25 through 28, Paul talks about his own experiences. "Thrice was I beaten with rods, once was I stoned, thrice I suffered shipwreck, a night and a day I have been in the deep, in journeyings often, in perils of waters, in perils of robbers, in perils by mine own countrymen, in perils by the heathen, in perils in the city, in perils in the wilderness, in perils in the sea, in perils among false brethren, in weariness and painfulness, in watchings often, in hunger and thirst, in fastings often, in cold and nakedness. Beside those things that are without, that which cometh upon me daily, the care of all the churches." I believe that Paul is not talking about spiritual fasting in either of these passages, but he is talking about the fact that others and he have had to do without food many times. It would seem that the terminology is not very spiritual in the passages, and that fasting would really not sound like a spiritual blessing in the context of both these passages. Perhaps the most important teaching on fasting is found in Matthew 6, where the Lord talks about it. Matthew 6, 16 through 21 reads, "Moreover, when ye fast, be not as the hypocrites of a sad countenance, for they disfigure their faces, that they may appear unto men to fast. Verily, I say unto you, they have their reward. But thou, when thou fastest, anoint thine head and wash thy face, that thou appearest not unto men to fast, but unto thy Father which is in secret. And thy Father which seeth in secret shall reward thee openly. Lay not up for yourself treasures upon earth, where moth and rust doth corrupt, and where thieves break through and steal. But lay up for yourself treasures in heaven, where neither moth nor rust doth corrupt, and where thieves do not break through nor steal. For where your treasure is, there will your heart be also." In this passage, Jesus has talked about prayer, and that real prayer takes place in the closet rather than before others. He talks about the importance of making your giving private. Then he gave the model prayer that we call the Lord's Prayer. It is at this point that he talks about fasting. He gives two vital principles. Don't work at making yourself look like you have fasted. And two, don't let others know that you have fasted. With Jesus' principles in mind, then it would seem appropriate to conclude that the day of public fasting is over. Fasting should be between you and the Lord. If it is not, Jesus says, your reward will be here, and you will not gain whatever you have fasted for. Praying, giving, and fasting should be between you and God, and is nobody else's business. Let us do what we should to be right before our Heavenly Father and bear a good witness to all around.
0: 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We trust that this study on fasting has been a help and a blessing to you. 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

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Good morning. Wow, it's a Wednesday this morning. Kenneth Hill here, your host for our prayer time get-together. 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We appreciate your doing that very, very much. You are important to us. You're a part of our team. And without you, hey, we've got no reason to be here. We are here to reach as many people as we possibly can with the good news of Jesus Christ and the edification of the Word of God to the saints that are gathered in this region. That's what we're here for. And we are appreciative of your joining us. And I am so thankful for the notes that I get from time to time from our listeners. And sometimes, yes, they're telling me things they want to see changed. And sometimes they're just telling me what God's doing. I'm excited when I hear from them. Well, I wanted to talk about three words today. I want to talk about wisdom. I want to talk about understanding. And I want to talk about knowledge. Wisdom, understanding, and knowledge. Wisdom, and this is all according to the Webster's Dictionary, wisdom is the quality of being wise. That makes sense. It's good judgment. It's learning. Understanding is the power to think or learn intelligence and sense. And knowledge is a range of information, a body of facts and principles. What Solomon said in the Bible is this about these things. The Lord, by wisdom, founded the earth. By understanding, he established the heavens. By his knowledge, the depths were broken up. That's Proverbs 3, 19 and 20. Now, Noah Webster was the author of the dictionary originally in the American English language. He was a Christian man. He shared his very deep education with all of us by compiling the most widely used dictionary in the English language. And it's been used around the world, even though it's an American English edition. It's been used around the world as the basis of understanding words in English. On the other hand, King Solomon was the wisest man ever, according to God's word, and he imparted his God-given gift to all of us in his writings in the Bible. And those writings, of course, include the Song of Solomon, Ecclesiastes, and Proverbs. King Solomon writes, "When wisdom enters your heart and knowledge is pleasant to your soul, discretion will preserve you. Understanding will keep you." Proverbs 2, 10, and 11. Also in Proverbs 3, 5, and 6, "Trust in the Lord with all your heart and lean not to your own understanding. In all your ways acknowledge him, and he shall direct your paths." Well, we are educated by God, not by secular establishments, not by public schools, not by public colleges, not by secular teachers and professors ignoring the one book that's been inspired by God, the creator of the universe. No, we don't get our education there. We get our education in the New Testament and the Old Testament. Now, we're told in the New Testament, according to 2 Timothy 3:16 and 17, the Apostle Paul writing here, "All Scripture is given by inspiration of God. It's profitable for doctrine, reproof, correction, instruction in righteousness, that the man of God may be complete and thoroughly furnished for every good work." King Solomon said in Proverbs 4, 1 through 5, "Hear, my children, the instruction of a father, and give attention to no understanding, for
I give you good doctrine. Do not forsake my law. Let your heart retain my words. Keep my commandments and live. Get wisdom. Get understanding. Do not forget nor turn away from the words of my mouth. In Proverbs 4:7, Solomon shared this: wisdom is the principal thing. Therefore, get wisdom, and in all you're getting, get understanding. The psalmist showed us how to use wisdom in our lives. In Psalm 119, verse 11, your word have I hid in mine heart, that I might not sin against thee. Memorizing scripture verses will profit you in every facet of your life for as long as you live. When you need them the most, the Holy Spirit will bring them to you and bless you and meet the needs of your heart with those very verses that you've learned at the exact time that you need them. And I can tell you this, when you hide the Word of God in your heart, it will always be a blessing to you. The man who is blessed is spoken of in Psalm 1, verse 2. His delight is in the Word of the Lord, and in His Word doth he meditate day and night. The word meditate there means to think deeply, to dwell on, to speak it over in your mind, to make it part of your heart, your mind, and your life. So then the secret of success is given here, being fully knowledgeable of the Bible and practicing it in your daily life. It's the secret of success. You know, trying to get an education to a better paying job, an upward step on the ladder of life, succeeding through that kind of education is only good for this life. It's only good for temporal ability. Many young people from good Christian homes get mixed up. And when they get into education beyond elementary or high school, they seem to drift away from the important lessons that they should be learning at home, in Sunday school, and in family church attendance. In these secular universities and in some so-called Christian universities, the professors and teachers even ridicule Christianity and the Bible. It's very important for each of us to mind our walk, our talk, and our associations, to be sure that we do not drift away from the truth of God's Word. Wisdom, understanding, and knowledge, my three words for the day, are very important to succeed in life, but they must be built on the solid rock of Jesus Christ and His Word. When you surrender your heart and life to the Lord Jesus Christ, and He fills you with His love, then goodness and righteousness in this life is yours, and He gives you the assurance of a blessed home in heaven one day soon. Wisdom, the Lord by wisdom founded the earth. By understanding, the Lord established the heavens, and by His knowledge, the depths were broken up. Let's go to prayer. Heavenly Father, thank you for wisdom, for knowledge, and for understanding. Thank you for these three things. And thank you for salvation through Jesus Christ, our Lord. Thank you for your love that's given to us on a regular basis. It's given to us and never withheld from us. And so, Father, we thank you for that. Now, help us to have the knowledge and the wisdom and to have the instruction that we need, that we might go forward in our word, in your life, and in our word here. Help us to have that wisdom, that understanding and knowledge that makes us what you would want us to be. Lord, help us to study your word and to memorize your word. Help us to seek your face on a daily basis, on a moment-by-moment basis as we pray. And Lord, I pray that you would meet the needs of these dear folks that are praying with us now, that you'd meet the needs of our staff and volunteers, and that you would meet the needs of the radio ministry as well. And we thank you for your provision. And we do that in the name that's above all names, the name of Jesus Christ, our Lord and our Savior
and our soon coming King. Amen and amen.

0: Glory to his name. 100 best loved hymns and certainly a classic, no question about that. Glad you're with us here on our Wednesday get-together. The Tri-Cities Baptist Camp Meeting is coming up July 6th through the 10th at 7 o'clock each night, located over there off the Eastern Star exit, 184 Hidden Valley Road in Colonial Heights, part of Kingsport, and they'll have special speakers each night. Everyone is welcome. 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
1: Back to Genesis with Dr. John Morris, president of the Institute for Creation Research. Dr. Morris, have you ever seen that bumper sticker of a fish with legs? What's that all about?
2: Chris, that bumper sticker is a direct insult to Christians and the God of Christianity. It's a perversion of the Christian symbol of the fish, which has been in place ever since the early church days. It's interesting to note that this has almost become a religious symbol with evolution. We've been saying for a long time that evolution is a religion, and now they have their religious symbol. Chris, they have to have symbols because they really just don't have any evidence that evolution has occurred. Evolution is not a science. It's the religion of naturalism, the idea that there is no supernatural God behind it all. At least that's how I see it from a Back to Genesis perspective.
1: If you want to know more about the creation evolution issue, visit us on the web at www.icr.org. Back to Genesis is a production of the Institute for Creation Research. I'm Chris O'Brien. Thanks for tuning in.
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4: blessing weather. I'm meteorologist Mike Cox. It will be mostly sunny for this Wednesday, except for a stray shower, thunderstorm that's possible late in the day. We'll have a high of 88 degrees, a lot like summer today. Then tonight, partly cloudy skies. We'll have a low of 66. Now for Thursday, we'll start out with partly cloudy conditions hanging around from the overnight hours, but we'll see clouds increasing through the day. Scattered showers and storms are likely with gusty winds. Strong storms are possible tomorrow with a high of 88.

Group Third Day with Cry Out to Jesus. Coming up at the bottom of the hour, Pastor Greg Laurie will be here for today's broadcast of A New Beginning. Hear his message from God's Word. It is on the way. Now, Avalon with How Great Thou Art.

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2: Every time you hear the gospel and you say no to it, your heart can become harder. Your conscience can become more seared. And then before you know it, you're going to have your last night. You're going to have your last meal. And you're going to give your last statement. And then you're going to enter eternity. And the thing you want to be sure of is that you will go to heaven.

0: If I had only known. It's a sentence filled with regret. If I'd only known that would be the last time I'd see my mom. If I'd only known the house wasn't safe to live in, or the water wasn't safe to drink, or the car wasn't safe to drive. Many may have a similar regret when they one day stand before the Lord. Today on A New Beginning, Pastor Greg Laurie brings us face to face with the regret that enveloped a certain Old Testament king. It serves as a strong warning to all of us.
1: So we're going to look at a story now that you've probably heard before, and some of you maybe haven't, about a young man who happened to be the king of Babylon, who was weighed on God's scales, and this guy was the lightest of lightweight. And this is a story where God wrote on the wall of the palace. You've heard that expression, the writing is on the wall, right? This is where that expression came from. This is a story of Belshazzar, who was the grandson of King Nebuchadnezzar. So this king, we're going to look at in a moment, went out of his way to mock and attack God. And he faced the consequences. Listen to this. It's never a good idea to mock God. Because the Bible says, be not deceived, God is not mocked. Whatsoever a man sows, that will he also reap. Let's see how that went for him. Daniel 5, starting in verse 1, I'm reading from the New Living Translation. King Belshazzar had a great feast for 1,000 of his nobles. He drank wine with them. And while Belshazzar was drinking the wine, he gave orders to bring in the gold and silver cups that his predecessor, Nebuchadnezzar, had taken from the temple in Jerusalem. Just throwing a little detail, these cups and such were used for the worship of God. He wanted to drink from them with his nobles, his wives, and his concubines, and he brought these gold cups taken from the temple, the house of God, along with his kings and nobles, and they drank from them, and when they drank from them, they praised their idols made of gold, silver, and stone. So he's going out of his way to laugh at that which God had set apart. Suddenly, they saw the fingers of a human hand writing on the wall of the king's palace near the lampstand. The king himself saw the hand as it wrote, and his face turned pale with fright, and his knees knocked together in fear, and his legs gave way beneath him. So check it out. They're looking at the wall. There's a lamp lighting it, and they see this hand. They don't see the arm. They just see a hand writing this heavenly graffiti up on the wall. What is that? And they read it, and it, those mysterious words, many, many, tekel, pharsin. And he is terrified as he sees this writing on the wall. The smirk is gone, and now he is sobering up quickly, and he doesn't know what to do. And what does it say? It says, you've been weighed in God's balances. Loose paraphrase, you are a spiritual lightweight. The Bible says he turned pale and his knees started knocking. It's implied in the original language, he defecated. I mean, think about it. You see this hand writing on a wall. Man, this guy sobered up so quickly. And so enter the queen mother. It's time for grandma to show up. This is the wife of Nebuchadnezzar, and she comes into her foolish grandson, and she says, you know what? You need to call for the prophet Daniel. Now, Daniel had been there through the life and career of Nebuchadnezzar. He didn't have much to say to evil Merodach. He had kind of gone off the grid, shut down his social media accounts. He's 90 years old. They say, Daniel, you need to go see the king right now. So Daniel sort of comes out of mothballs and walks there into the court of Belshazzar and sees what is happening. And Belshazzar didn't know a thing about Daniel. It's almost like he was intentionally ignorant. He didn't want to know about his grandfather and his conversion. He wanted to live his life the way that he wanted to live. And that's how some people are. You tell him about Jesus and say, I don't want to hear about it. I don't want to talk about it. I remember for years I talked to my mom about my faith in Christ. She said, I don't want to talk about that. I don't want to talk about that. Over and over, I don't want to talk about that. One day, I felt directed by the Lord to go to her and say, we're going to talk about this today. And thankfully, That conversation resulted in my mom finally coming around to Christ and following him. But it took a long time, because the hardest people to reach are members of your own family. And so you might know somebody like this, but God wants to reach them, and he doesn't want you to give up on them. So the prophet Daniel tells Belshazzar about his grandfather's conversion. He says in 22, Belshazzar, you knew all of this, but you have not humbled yourself. You knew it. You didn't do anything about it. Sometimes the question is asked, what about the person who has never heard the gospel? Will God send them to hell if they live in the middle of a jungle or in the middle of a desert? They're always in a desert or a jungle. Will God send them to hell? Listen, you will be judged according to the light you have received. But here's the bottom line. You have heard the gospel. You say, what do you mean gospel? The gospel is a word that simply means good news. And the good news is that there is a God in heaven who loves you. But the bad news is you've broken his commandments and fallen short of his glory. But Christ died on the cross for your sin. And if you'll turn from your sin and put your faith in Jesus as your Savior and Lord, he'll forgive you and you can go to heaven when you die and find the meaning of life right here and now. That's the gospel. So don't say, I've never heard it. You just heard it. And God will hold you accountable. So Daniel says, you were willfully ignorant of this. You didn't want to hear it. And now God has said, your days are numbered. That's what many means. Many, your days are numbered. Your number is up.
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1: 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And I've been to Israel many times, and I've led a lot of tours, and I have to say that's absolutely true. 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It's not just a travel experience, it actually energizes and enhances your study of the Bible. 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
2: 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Well, today, Pastor Greg is pointing out how we all will one day stand before the Lord. Today's message is titled, The Writing is on the Wall.
1: Psalm 90, verse 10 says, 70 years are given to us. Some may even reach 80. You don't know how long you're going to live. I'm just 1 year shy of 70. So it's real. I understand that, but I'm not afraid. God gives me 10 years, 20 years, 30 years. Every day is a gift to me from God, and I want to live it for his glory, and I want to reach people with the gospel. You cannot extend your life. You know, you think if I just have a healthy diet and I exercise more, it seems like every time you turn around, it's a person who's out jogging who drops dead and has a heart attack. Meanwhile, the random person that eats all the wrong foods lives longer. I remember watching a show on television, a news program, and they said, we have a man who's over 100 years old and he's going to reveal the secret of his longevity. So I watched a whole dumb program just to find out what this guy did. Finally, they revealed it. He's this old dude, and he says, every day I eat a hot dog. I'm like, seriously? And it showed him in the market buying these really random hot dogs. Not like Hebrew National. These are the kind that it's questionable what they're made from. He ate one of these hot dogs every day. He lived past 100 years old. Well, the billionaires are trying to crack the code. You know, when you're a billionaire, you can do all kinds of stuff. Fly to outer space. And so this is something that, you know, I've got all this money, and now the billionaires are trying to figure out how to extend their lives through technology. They want to find a cure for aging. One well-known billionaire wants to have a computer chip strapped to his brain. I'm not making this up. One Silicon Valley billionaire is investing in a startup that promises to upload your brain into a computer to grant eternal life to you, to your consciousness. No. Technology is not going to give you eternal life. Technology is not going to extend your life, and it's certainly not going to save your soul. Only God can do that. Here's another thing. I'm not making any of this up. Billionaires are getting blood transfusions from healthy young people between ages 16 and 25, feeling this could reverse aging. It had an unexpected side effect. They found a strong desire to move back into their parents' homes and play video games all day long. That they didn't plan on that. But he says, you've been weighing the balances and you've been found lacking. You want to have weight in your life as a follower of God. Well, Belshazzar was saying, thank you for revealing this to me. I want to reward you. I want to lay some bling on you. I'm going to give you a gold chain. See, they're wearing gold chains even back then. And it says that, verse 29, he dressed Daniel in purple robes and a gold chain was put around Daniel's neck, and he was proclaimed the highest ruler in the kingdom. But that night, King Belshazzar, the Babylonian king, was killed. It's too late. He went too far. You know, there is a point of no return where you reject something, you reject the gospel, you say no to God, and your heart can be irreparably hardened. Every time you hear the gospel and you say no to it, your heart can become harder. Your conscience can become more seared. And then before you know it, you're going to have your last night. You're going to have your last meal. And you're going to give your last statement. And you may not even necessarily know it's your last statement. Michael Jackson was trying to make a comeback and he was rehearsing for a world tour. And his final words were, "This is it. This is really it." And he died shortly after making that statement. Nostradamus, who's known for predicting the future, predicted it right at least one time. He said, "Tomorrow I shall no longer be here." And he wasn't. The famous artist Pablo Picasso gave his last words, "Drink to me, drink to my health, because I can't drink anymore." A leader of a famous rock band took his own life, and on a note clipped on his shirt, he wrote his final words, "I am a lonely soul." Are you a lonely soul? It was too late for Belshazzar. He went too far, but it's not too late for you. You want to be ready. You want to get right with God. And so all he had to do was admit his sin, but he was unwilling to do that. This is not the only time God has written. God wrote on a wall in our story before us, but there's another time God wrote. It's when Jesus walked this earth. And you remember there was a woman caught in sexual sin. And they brought her before Jesus and they threw her on the ground. And they said, "The law says she should be put to death. What do you say?" And Jesus looked around at these self-righteous, sanctimonious hypocrites. And the Bible says he reached down and started to write in the sand. I'm wondering, what did he write? Was it a tic-tac-toe game? Here's it. "I'm X, you're zero, go." I don't know what he wrote. But then he stood up and said, "Let him that is without sin among you cast the first stone." And the Bible says they left from the oldest to the youngest. Then he turned to this woman and he said, "Woman, where are your accusers?" She said, "I have none, Lord." He said, "Neither do I accuse you. Go and sin no more." He wrote on the sand and he forgave her, just as God wrote on the wall. And I wonder if there's somebody right here that's been running from God. Maybe you've gone out of your way to make fun of Christians, but you're realizing you need God right now, because listen to me, one day your number's gonna be up. One of these days you're gonna have your last meal and you're gonna make your last statement, and then you're gonna enter eternity. And the thing you wanna be sure of is that you will go to heaven and be right with God. And I wonder right now, as you hear me, I wonder if you could say, "I know I will go to heaven when I die." Or maybe that's something that has a big question mark over it. I was talking to a guy not long ago. We're out riding motorcycles and we're watching this guy fish, and we started to chat with him, and I started talking to him about Christ, and I asked him a question. "Do you think you'll go to heaven when you die?" And he said, I think so. And I said, why? He says, because I'm a good person. And I said, I'm sure you're a very good person. But unfortunately, you're not good enough to get to heaven in your own ability, because we've all sinned and we've all broken God's commandments. And that's why God sent his son, Jesus Christ, to die for us on the cross. But it's not just enough to know that intellectually. I have to respond to it. And the Bible says I need to repent of my sin. The word repent means to hang a U-turn. It's a military term that means turn around and about face. So instead of running from God, you run to God. And then you need to receive Jesus Christ into your life as your Savior and Lord. And that's how I want to close this message for you right now. This is your moment to ask Christ into your life and be forgiven of all of your sin, so you can know with certainty you'll go to heaven when you die. If you haven't done that, do it now. You say, well, I'll do it when I'm older, like you. I wait till I'm like 80. Okay, here's the problem with that. If you hear the gospel over and over again and say no to it, you're going to be set in your ways. It won't be that God doesn't want to forgive you. He's always willing to forgive, but there could come a point where you would go beyond the point of no return, and actually you would not want to be forgiven. So don't put it off. And then how do you know you're going to make it to 80? How do you know you're going to make it to 70? Belshazzar was a very young man when his life came to an end. This could be the last night for somebody that I'm talking to right now. But if you're a Christian, you don't have to be afraid, because the Bible says to live is Christ and to die is gain. I'll know going to God's presence. But if you're not a Christian, you should be scared. You should be worried. But that can all change. Right now for you, if you'll say, Lord, forgive me of my sin. Come and live in my life. I want to be ready to meet you one day. If you've not done that yet, you can do it right here, right now. I'm going to close with a prayer, and I'm going to ask you, if you don't have Christ living in your life, if you're not sure your sin is forgiven, I'm going to ask you to respond to this invitation I'm going to extend to you right now. So let's all bow our heads and everybody pray. Father, thank you for your love for us. Thank you so much for sending Jesus Christ to die on the cross for our sin and to rise again from the dead. Now I pray for everyone here and everyone that's watching and listening, wherever they are. If they don't know you yet, let this be the moment they believe. Let this be the moment they come to put their faith in Jesus Christ. We commit them to you now. In Jesus' name I pray. Amen.

0: 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And if you'd like to do that, if you'd like to make a change in your relationship with the Lord, Pastor Greg wants to help you, and he'll do so before today's edition of A New Beginning concludes, so stay tuned. 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Just look for the message called The Writing is on the Wall. Well, Pastor Greg, your story, your dramatic story of how you came to Christ, is told in the book Jesus Revolution.
1: Yeah.
0: It was a tough childhood, but that story has touched a lot of lives. At what point over the years did you realize your story, as painful as it was something to be thankful for?
1: Well, I would say after I came to Christ and I began to tell people about what God had done for me, I realized that it was a story that could bring glory to God. You know, I wouldn't wish my childhood on anyone. Having said that, the Lord, as the scripture says, brought beauty out of ashes. He brought something good despite the bad that happened to me. And the Bible does promise that God can cause all things to work together for good to those that love God and are called according to his purpose. Listen, we all have a story. We all have a testimony. Some, granted, may be more dramatic than others, but everyone is valid. Here's your testimony. Here's my testimony. In a nutshell, it's like the guy who was healed by Jesus in the Bible who said, "Once I was blind, but now I see." That's our story. We were spiritually blind. Our eyes were opened, and we put our faith in Christ. And so my story is told in detail in a book called Jesus Revolution, written with my friend Alan Vaughn, an outstanding author. And it was also made into a film by the same title, Jesus Revolution. We want to send you this book, Jesus Revolution, for your gift of any size. And for those who can be a little bit more generous, we'll also send you a copy of the Jesus Revolution film on DVD and in digital download so you can enjoy it on your computer, your tablet, your phone. So get your copy of the Jesus Revolution. And I pray that my story will inspire you to tell your story.
0: 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Well, Pastor Greg, a few moments ago, you spoke of the need to get our hearts right with God.
1: Yeah.
0: Could you help someone who wants to do that right now?
1: Yes, I'd be delighted to. Listen, as you've listened to this program today, maybe something's been happening inside of your heart where you're sensing, I need to do this personally, but how do I do it and what do I do? Let me help you. It's very simple. In fact, it's so simple you may be shocked. God, this relationship with him is just a prayer away. The Bible says, if you will call upon the name of the Lord, you'll be saved. So I'd like to lead you in a prayer where you do just that. You call on the name of the Lord. This can be the moment where you change your eternal address, literally from hell to heaven. Just pray these words, Lord Jesus, I know that I'm a sinner, but I know that you're the Savior who died on the cross for me and rose again from the dead. Jesus, I choose to follow you from this moment forward. In your name I pray. Amen. I know. It's such a simple, short prayer. But you just called on the name of the Lord. And you know what? He heard that prayer. And if you meant that prayer in your heart, he answered that prayer. Now let me help you to get started on the right foot in your new life in Jesus Christ. The greatest adventure awaits you, the life of walking with God. I want to send you what we call a New Believer's Bible, and it's a New Living Translation with a lot of notes on how to grow spiritually woven through this unique edition of Scripture. So I'll send you the New Believer's Pack that includes the New Believer's Bible and a whole lot more. And let me be the first to say to you, congratulations, and welcome to the family of God.
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3: With SRN News, I'm Rich Thomason in Washington. Team Trump is under pressure from Congress to release the details of the U.S.-Iran deal to be signed Friday in Geneva. The bottom line, according to President Trump, is this: Iran will never have a nuclear weapon. Mr. Trump describes that as 99.9% of what he sought. The president is venting, voicing frustration over Israel's attacks on Iranian-backed Hezbollah in Lebanon.
4: Now, I'm not happy with the way Israel has handled themselves with Lebanon and with Hezbollah. You should have been able to do the job faster. It just goes on forever. And when that happens, it throws a negative light on the big deal, and that's the deal with Iran.
3: The president's remarks generating concern among some supporters of Israel, both here in the U.S. and abroad. Mr. Trump says he is delaying the confirmation hearing for Jay Clayton, the president's choice for National Intelligence Director. The hearing put on hold until Clayton's successor as U.S. Attorney for the Southern District of New York has been confirmed. Primary voting results this morning.
5: The president's choices have secured the GOP nominations for the U.S. Senate in both Georgia and Oklahoma. Mr. Trump has remained at the center of this year's midterm races. His influence is facing different tests in primaries in four states and the District of Columbia.
3: Correspondent Andrew Stewart. One person is dead following last night's crash of a business jet on a highway in Laredo, Texas. The aircraft burst into flames upon impact. It's not clear if the person who died was on the plane or on the ground. Nearby motorists rushed to the burning aircraft, hoping to rescue those on board. On Wall Street this morning, the Dow futures down 48 points. NASDAQ futures 136 points higher. This is SRN News. A Christian adoption agency makes a big announcement.
6: 5 years ago, when Bethany Christian Services announced that it would begin placing children with gay couples, the backlash was intense. Now Bethany is reversing course, announcing it will no longer place kids with same-sex couples. In a press release, the agency says, quote, "The board of directors has voted to take steps to clarify and reinforce the Christian faith commitments and beliefs that have shaped our work for more than 80 years. Michael Harrington reporting.
3: There is an unusual battle going on in the small town of Fairview, Texas. The town is asking the Mormon Church to voluntarily lower the steeple of its planned Fairview Temple from 120 feet to 100 feet. Town officials call it a gesture of goodwill to the church's neighbors. Fairview already lost a legal battle to shorten the steeple. Now the town council is asking for a dialogue with Mormon leaders to achieve their goal. This is SRN News. Well-known restaurant chain, it's been around for almost 70 years, is being sold for a bundle.
7: Yum Brands said on Tuesday the private equity firm Long Range Capital will buy Pizza Hut's business outside mainland China for about $1.5 billion. Yum China Holdings is purchasing the mainland China operations for about $1.2. Pizza Hut has been struggling in recent years with growing competition from companies like DoorDash and Uber Eats. Pizza Hut was founded by two brothers back in 1958. They say they chose the name of their store in Wichita, Kansas, because the sign only had room for eight letters. Bob Agner reporting.
3: New AP NORC poll finds that most Americans believe civil liberties like the right to vote are under threat. but they also continue to firmly agree that the rights expressed in the nation's founding documents are core to the country's identity. More details at srnnews.com.
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9: 91.5 The Blessing Weather. Meteorologist Mike Cox, it will be mostly sunny for this Wednesday, except for a stray shower thunderstorm that's possible late in the day. We'll have a high of 88 degrees, a lot like summer today. Then tonight, partly cloudy skies, will have a low of 66. Now for Thursday, we'll start out with partly cloudy conditions hanging around from the overnight hours, but we'll see clouds increasing through the day. Scattered showers and storms are likely with gusty winds. Strong storms are possible tomorrow with a high of 88.
10: 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Thank you so much, Mr. Cox. We appreciate the midweek forecast on this Wednesday, June 17th, 2026. This is Mark Ferguson. It's always a wonderful joy for me to be able to spend time with you each weekday morning here on WHCB. We appreciate those of you that are already responding to that $50,000 matching gift that we have going on here through this summer to try to help us take care of the expenses of summertime. So we appreciate you so much. Continue to respond. God bless each and every one of you. In God's Word, our thought for the day is in Titus chapter number 3. Titus chapter number 3, and we're looking today at verse number 5. Not by works of righteousness which we have done, but according to his mercy he saved us by the washing of regeneration and renewing of the Holy Ghost. Not by works of righteousness which we have done. Now notice there, Paul says, we may have done some good things. We've done some righteous works. We've done some things that people would look at and say, hey, that's pretty impressive, but that won't get it done. So it's important to understand that salvation is by grace. It's according to God's mercy he saved us by the washing of regeneration. See, that's a work of the Spirit of God. It's not you doing some ritual. It's not you going through some special ceremony. It's only a work of the Spirit of God putting you into the body of Christ. And that's what he says. It's the washing of regeneration and renewing of the Holy Ghost. The new creature, the new creation is made through a work of the Spirit of God. It's not through man-made effort. It's not through man-made works. It's not through man-made activity that people come up with and say, you need to do this, you need to do this, you need to do this. Paul makes it abundantly clear that salvation is wholly a work of God. It's not by works of righteousness which we have done. And yet there are many people today thinking that if their good outweighs the bad by their standards, then the Lord is obligated to receive them through the pearly gates when they die. And Paul says, that's not it. It's by the mercy of God and by the renewing of the Spirit of God in regeneration that brings about genuine salvation in the heart. That's our thought for today.

Jesus paid it all to him. I owe. That's music from the Discovery Singers. Coming up at 7:25, Zach will be here for Keys for Kids. We have some great kids' music on the way as well. Now you can sing along with Buddy Davis. Just a little talk with Jesus makes it right.

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The music is from Casting Crowns. Your love is extravagant. That time of the morning is here for the young and the young at heart. The kids' music's all ready to go for you this morning, so let's sing.

0: why don't those ants just walk around and do what they want? They all just follow their leader ant.
1: Ants are good followers. Can you be a good follower too? Have you ever played Follow the Leader? My name is Zach, and this is Keys for Kids. When you play Follow the Leader, you have to do whatever the leader does. If the leader jumps over a log, you jump over a log. If they run under the swing set, well, so do you. It's fun to play, but only if you're following the right person. It's like that in life, too. It's best to follow Jesus. Psalm 5:8 says, "Lead me in the right path, O Lord. Make your way plain for me to follow." And now our story. It's entitled, The Good Leader. Reed sighed happily at the sound of a mountain stream trickling nearby. "I sure love hiking," he said. "Me too," said his twin sister Nicole. "It's so pretty out here today."
2: "Yeah," said Reed. "I'm so glad school is over for the summer so we can do this again."
1: "Hey, you two, don't get too far ahead," Dad called from further down the mountain. The twins decided to rest and wait for their parents.
2: "Hey, look at that," Nicole said, pointing to a nearby tree branch.
3: "What's going on up here?" Mom asked as she and Dad came up to the path and sat down on a log.
2: "There's a trail of ants walking on that branch," said Reed.
3: Nicole squinted to get a better look.
2: "Why are they all following that ant in front? Why don't they just walk wherever they want to?"
1: "They're following the leader," Dad explained. "He's probably leading them to some food," he discovered. He thought for a moment. "We're a lot like ants."
3: Reed and Nicole looked at each other, confused.
2: "How are we like ants?" Reed asked.
3: "Well," said Dad, "these ants are trusting their leader to guide them safely, and they go wherever he goes. We need to make sure we're following our leader with the same trust and obedience."
2: "You're talking about Jesus, aren't you?" said Nicole.
3: "That's right," said Dad. "He's our leader. He died for our sins and rose from the dead to save us, and we need to have faith in him and follow and obey him in everything we do."
2: Mom nodded. "We might be tempted to follow people or chase after things that can lead us away from God and what he tells us in the Bible. But

0: Jesus is the only right path for our lives. I don't want to follow the wrong crowd, Reed said. Me neither, said Nicole. I want to follow Jesus. Mom beamed. I'm very glad to hear you say that. She stood up. Let's finish this hike so we can get some food of our own. I know the way to the top, Reed said, running to the path. Follow me. Nicole laughed. Okay, but only because I know you follow Jesus. So how about you? Do you follow Jesus? Do you trust and obey him? It may seem hard to follow him when you're tempted to chase after what the world has to offer or what other people will think of you. But Jesus is a good leader who loves you and will lead you on the right path. John 14:6 says, he is the way, the truth, and the life. Trust and follow him. Our key verse for today is Psalm 5:8.
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2: 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This afternoon from 3 until 5 o'clock, Mr. Matthew joins us for Bible Buddies. 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
3: Well, thanks, Mark. Good morning, everybody. A sunny day is on its way for today. It took a while to get there yesterday, but today should be mostly sunny and mostly dry. There may be a stray rain shower late, but I think most of us we'll have dry weather, and thanks to that, a high of 88 for today. Then tonight, partly cloudy skies. We will drop down, but not as far, a low of 66 for early in the morning. For Thursday, we'll start out with partly cloudy skies. We're going to see clouds increase with showers and storms. Strong storms possible tomorrow with a high again of 88.

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That's the group for him. A beautiful song taken from Psalm 112. Coming up on the midweek edition of Turning Point, Dr. Jeremiah explores the possibility and promise of greater works, presenting a vision of what God intends to accomplish through believers. He highlights the greater message, ministry, and miracles that define this promise. 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

0: Shalom, friends. Larry Stamm here with a Messianic Minute, Biblical Connections Through a Jewish Lens. Biblical genealogies are important. While sometimes overlooked, they're powerful and profound. Genealogies help substantiate the Bible's historical accuracy, and they also confirm Messianic prophecy. For example, the Messiah was prophesied to come from the line of David in Isaiah 11, verse 1. God confirms that Jesus was descended from David. When in Matthew 1:1, the gospel begins with the words, "The genealogy of Jesus Christ, the son of David." Genealogies also demonstrate the detail-oriented nature of God and his interest in individuals. So, Christian, as you study God's word, thank him for his sovereign control over history as revealed in genealogies. Amen. For more connections, visit our website at larrystamm.org or see our Larry Stamm Ministries Facebook page.
1: Well, I know it may be hard for you to think of it. 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

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To God be the glory. Great things he has done and is doing today. God bless you, my friend.

0: Good sound there from Mark Schultz back in his arms again. It's our Wednesday get-together. It's June 17th, 2026. We're pushing hard to get over the hump and head for the weekend. I'm Mark Ferguson, always grateful to be with you. It's prayer meeting night in most of our area churches. Time now for our devotion from Unshackled.
1: June 17th, our biggest influence. Who has had the greatest effect on your life? Was it your mom, grandma, uncle, dad? Teacher? Whoever this person was, they helped determine who you wanted to be and how you wanted to live. It could have been their charisma, wisdom, or the care they always showed you. Whatever it was, something stood out, and that helped shape the person you are today. See, role models and influencers, they affect our outlook on life. But this effect can be good or bad. It can either cloud our judgment or clear a path to it. Today, we'll hear from John Cartwright, a man who learned early on the need to have one ultimate primary influence in his life. Who was it? Well, I'll let him tell you. He's here to share with us his true story on this Unshackled Daily Devotional.
2: It wasn't my dad, although he influenced me profoundly, taking us to church and coaching my brothers and me constantly in sports. I earned 10 varsity letters in high school football, basketball, and baseball. And it wasn't Thelma who changed my life, although I fell in love with her in high school. On what would have been our last date, because I wasn't saved, we went to an evangelism crusade where I received Christ as my Savior. It was Jesus who changed my life. 30 major colleges offered me scholarships, but I accepted an appointment to the U.S. Naval Academy. At the academy, I had a Christian roommate, and we started a Bible study that God blessed. My success in sports led to interviews where I gave my testimony and lost my fear of public speaking. My last year at the academy, we beat Army, and I was named Back of the Week by the press because of my successful passing. God was always my strong right arm. Thelma and I married after graduation, and I spent 6 months as the assistant plebe football coach before fulfilling my sea duty in Vietnam. After several years, God called me to the ministry. I've been a pastor now for more than 20 years, and leading someone to Christ is better than any victory on the sports field.
1: The Apostle Paul writes in Romans chapter 12, verse 2, "And be not conformed to this world, but be ye transformed by the renewing of your mind, that ye may prove what is that good and acceptable and perfect will of God." Friend, once we receive Jesus as our Savior, the influences in our life must make a shift. Only then, if we are listening to Him above all else, will we be transformed and able to discern the will of God. John was guided in unexpected ways, but with each step, God's purpose was revealed. He followed the direction of the most important person in his life, and in so doing, he discovered the incredible blessings God had for him. So why not ask yourself today, is God your greatest influence?

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1: 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With SRN News, I'm Rich Thomason in Washington. We're learning more about the U.S.-Iran deal ahead of its signing on Friday. Under the agreement, Iran will immediately take steps to reopen the Strait of Hormuz, and it will be allowed to sell its oil without restrictions. That's according to leaked copies of the interim agreement that officials say broadly matches the actual document itself. And while the deal will boost the global economy, it will not happen overnight.
2: Oil won't simply start flowing through the Strait of Hormuz the way it did before the war. Then the strait carried a fifth of the world's crude. Now it will take time for hundreds of vessels trapped in the Persian Gulf to exit through the narrow strait. In addition, Gulf oil producers that reduced production will need time to get oil moving again.
1: Still, correspondent Andrew Stewart says that oil prices are already declining. Brent crude now below $80 per barrel. President Trump hits the pause button.
3: President Donald Trump says he's holding off on Jay Clayton's nomination to head the National Intelligence Agency. Clayton had been scheduled to appear Wednesday for a Senate confirmation hearing. In a social media post, Trump says he'll keep acting director Bill Pulte right now as he works on getting Congress to pass a voter ID bill that would require people to show ID in order to vote. That bill lacks enough support for passage in either chamber. But lawmakers in both parties said Pulte lacks experience. Democrats had said they wouldn't renew an expired surveillance program until Trump withdrew Pulte's nomination. Now Trump is accusing Democrats of going back on their word. Donna Warder, Washington.
1: Robert White Jr. has won the Democratic primary for the District of Columbia's delegate seat in Congress. 18-term Representative Eleanor Holmes Norton is retiring. On Wall Street, the Dow futures 2 points higher. NASDAQ futures are better by 160 points. This is SRN News. The Supreme Court will not hear a free speech case.
4: The justices have turned back without comment the appeal of a pro-life high school student group that was not allowed to distribute flyers critical of Planned Parenthood. In fact, the club was allowed to hand out the flyers to other students, but was not allowed to post them on the walls of the school. Lower courts ruled that by putting the flyers up in the hallways, the club would have been engaged in, quote, government speech. Michael Harrington reporting.
1: Some of the overlooked casualties of Russia's invasion of Ukraine are that country's historic churches. Russia's latest bombing of Ukraine's biggest cities has set ablaze part of an Eastern Orthodox landmark. Church and cultural officials say the Dermisha Cathedral inside a historic monastery in Kiev was damaged last week. That complex was built between the 11th and 19th centuries, and it is a UNESCO World Heritage Site as well. This is SRN News. Half of all American school kids will soon live in states that offer public money for private education.
5: Texas is the latest to join in, budgeting $1 billion to spend this fall on private school scholarships or homeschooling expenses. Next year, the federal government will start incentivizing private school scholarships in states that have never offered them before. In theory, these programs are supposed to give children an educational opportunity they wouldn't otherwise have. Keith Peters reporting.
1: Ever since Kevin Warsh was nominated by President Trump in January to lead the Federal Reserve, one question has lingered. Will he seek to raise interest rates to tame inflation or cut them, as the president has long demanded? Well, today he may provide the first hints of an answer. He will oversee his first Federal Reserve policy meeting as chair. More details, SRNNews.com.
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1: The miracles performed by Jesus were truly astonishing. Yet he told his disciples that believers would do even greater works. What does this mean exactly? Today on Turning Point, Dr. David Jeremiah examines that promise and what it means for our generation. As he continues his series, The Holy Spirit You May Not Know, here's David to introduce his fascinating message, The Work of the Spirit.
2: Well, I have to tell you that what I am going to share with you today is going to be a shock to some of you, because it almost sounds like I'm being ungodly to say what I'm about to say. I'm only saying what the Scripture says, and the Scripture says, in the words of Jesus, that when the Holy Spirit is poured out upon the world, it enables us to do greater works than Jesus did when he walked on this earth. I'm going to share with you how that happened to be true and how it is true today, with some personal illustrations along the way on these next 2 days of broadcast. I hope you'll stay with us each day. And don't forget, all of this material, including what we're going to talk about today, is in the book, The Holy Spirit You May Not Know. I like to tell you about it every day because I don't want you to miss out on the opportunity to get your copy. It's a 250-page hardback book, the third book in the trilogy of the God books, The God You May Not Know, The Jesus You May Not Know, and this one, The Holy Spirit You May Not Know. This trilogy from Turning Point and this third book is available as a gift. It's yours for the asking, for a gift of any size during the month of June. We wait for you to respond, and we are ready to send you this book right away. Well, the work of the Spirit, John 14:22. To me, one of the most amazing messages in the New Testament. Here's part one. When Walt Disney opened Disneyland in Anaheim on July 17, 1955, it covered 160 acres of former orange groves. Opening day was chaotic. Rides broke down, paint was still wet, and the pavement was so soft, women's high heels sank into the asphalt. But Walt had built something no one had ever seen, a place where imagination came to life, and he called it the happiest place on earth. Walt died in 1966, never seeing his next dream come true. But he did something very few people get to do. He built something that was greater after he was gone than it ever was when he was here. By his team, the Imagineers he had trained, they picked up the blueprint and built beyond what Walt ever imagined. They opened Walt Disney World in Florida in 1971, a resort complex so large it could fit all of San Francisco inside its borders with room to spare. Today, the Disney Empire spans 6 resorts, 12 theme parks, a cruise line, movie studios, television networks, and over 220,000 employees around the world. And that story reminds me of something I read in the Bible, and I have to tell you what I read in the Bible the first time this really dawned on me. It was so amazing, I had to go back and read it a couple of times to make sure I was reading it correctly. It's what Jesus said in John 14:12. Here's what he said. Most assuredly, speaking to his disciples, I say to you that he who believes in me, the works that I do, he will do also. And greater works than these will he do, because I go to my Father. When I first came across that verse, I remember stopping and asking myself, what in the world could this possibly mean? Maybe you've had the same question cross your mind. How could anyone, I mean, especially ordinary people like us, how could we ever do greater works than Jesus? What was he telling his disciples that day, and what is he saying to us right now? Could it really be true that we are meant to continue the work of Jesus and even see it multiplied in our time? At first, it sounds impossible. I mean, it feels so bold to be true, but Jesus never exaggerated. He never spoke just to inspire people or impress them.

He is truth itself, and every word he spoke was absolutely reality. When he said we would do greater works, he meant it. The possibility of greater works takes us to the works that Jesus performed during his public ministry. They were mind-boggling. He banished diseases, he cast out demons, he raised corpses to life, he created wine and fish and bread with a word and a touch. He calmed mighty storms with just a word. How could it be said that in any stretch of imagination that the works of the disciples and our works who belong to his church are greater than Jesus' works? Has this promise ever been fulfilled? Can we point to anything that would help us understand that in some way this is being fulfilled in our generation? And some have said, well, the key here is that you have to understand that the greater works are related to belief. In other words, the reason we don't do these greater works is because we don't believe enough. Is that true? The problem with this is that if our ability to do such works depends on our faith, then we would have to have greater faith in Jesus. And Jesus didn't say, he who believes in me with sufficient faith, or he who believes in me with all his heart, or he who believes in me intensely with great sincerity shall do greater works. He just simply said, he who believes in me will do greater works. But that makes no sense. Greater works, greater miracles than he performed? I mean, what could that mean? In John 2, at the wedding feast in Cana, Jesus converted the simple molecular structure of water into the far more complex molecular structure of wine. Can we do that? In John 4, by a word uttered over 10 miles from the scene, Jesus instantly reversed the decay process and restored to full vigor and activity the cellular structure destroyed by a mortal illness. Can we do that? In John 6, 1 through 14, Jesus took 5 loaves and 2 fish and created out of them enough bread and meat to feed 5,000 hungry men and their families. Can I do that? Can you do that? In John 6, Jesus created an anti-gravitational force of unknown nature that enabled him to walk along the surface of the stormy sea. You ready for that one? In John 11, Jesus stood at the mouth of an opened grave and called through the veil of death to his friend Lazarus. Not only was Lazarus dead, his limbs, his eyes, his brain, and internal organ were already in a state of decay. The man had been dead for 4 days, and putrefaction was well underway. And yet, at the captive and creative word of Jesus, all the cells and functions of that body were instantly restructured, and the departed spirit was summoned again to the body. Lazarus lived and spoke and thought and remembered. Awesome. What could possibly qualify as a greater work than that? Great works, marvelous miracles, beyond all question. And think about it. Every one of these acts was only superficial and temporary. I mean, I'm not discounting what Jesus did. Certainly would never do that. But I'm simply making the point that no one was permanently helped by these miracles. None of men's deepest needs were met by these works of power. Yet, he created food for a single meal, but the people got hungry the next day. He stilled the raging sea, but only until the next storm. He healed bodily ailments, but every person he healed eventually died anyway. I don't know what you think about Lazarus, but I really feel bad for him. He had to die twice. That's what happened to him. He had already passed into glory. He was already walking the streets of heaven, talking to Abraham, Moses, and David, filling his eyes with heavenly splendor and gazing on the very throne of God. And what happened? Jesus brought him back. Years later, he had to repeat the whole process all over again. He had to die again. And the miracle of bringing Lazarus back was no favor to Lazarus. Jesus did it as a sign miracle for everybody who watched. I remember a story by a teacher I had in seminary named John Mitchell. He used to come to the seminary and teach classes for 3 weeks, and I was in some of his classes. He was a teacher for many years at Multnomah Bible College, and he used to tell the story of sitting at the bedside of a dying friend, and the man seemed to be slipping out of his life. His breathing grew very, very

shallow until finally it seemed to stop. And when this happened, Dr. Mitchell thought, he's gone now. Suddenly the man's eyes popped open and he looked into the craggy face of Dr. Mitchell. "Who's there?" the man said. "It's all right," Dr. Mitchell said, "it's just me." "Oh," the man groaned, "I'm so disappointed." You see, he thought he was going to look into the face of Jesus, or at least an angel. Instead, he saw the same old hospital room and the face of the old Scotsman Mitchell. If he was disappointed, just imagine how Lazarus felt. What a letdown to find himself back in his grave clothes, lying in a slab in a dark tomb. Yet the author of life called him back, and he stepped once again into the lesser light of the sun. Now I want to ask you a question. Can we do something greater than that? The possibility of greater works. But the promise is that Jesus tied his promise of greater works to the coming of the Holy Spirit. And this is what we can't miss. In John 14, 12, Jesus said, "And greater works than these he will do." And what reason does he give? Here's the key. "Because I go to my Father." This is a common phrase and a common teaching. John 7:39 says, "But this he spoke concerning the Spirit, whom those believing in him would receive. For the Holy Spirit was not yet given, because Jesus was not yet glorified." John 16:7, Jesus said, "Nevertheless, I tell you the truth. It is to your advantage that I go away. For if I do not go away, the Holy Spirit," or the Helper, "will not come to you. But if I depart, I will send him to you." These greater works that Jesus promised us are dependent upon Jesus physically leaving this world and going back to heaven. Those things could not happen, he said, until he went to his Father and sent the Holy Spirit to take his place. After Jesus had spoken these words to his disciples, he went to the garden that night, where he was captured, taken to trial, brutally crucified. He rose from the grave on the first day of the week and appeared to the believers over a period of 40 days. He then ascended back to his Father, and 10 days after he returned to heaven, the Holy Spirit was poured out at Pentecost, and the third person of the Trinity came upon everyone who believed. And Peter and the other disciples stood in front of the very mob and the very rulers who had crucified Jesus and proclaimed the resurrection and the offer of salvation. And 3,000 people got saved in that service. And someone has said that more people believed on the day of Pentecost than had believed in the entire 3.5 years Jesus walked on this earth. And I believe that is true. Amazing as our Lord's words are in John 14, 12, it is literally true that a believer today may accomplish greater works on earth than our Lord himself accomplished. And I'm going to suggest to you three ways that that is true. It is not in any way a disrespect to Jesus. It's the word of Jesus to us himself. First of all, we have a greater message today. The great works Jesus did while on this earth dealt with the material. The greater works that he promised deal with the spiritual. In Luke 10:17, the disciples had returned from their first preaching mission, and the Bible says, "And the 70 returned with joy, saying, 'Lord, even the demons are subject to us in your name.'" And they were thrilled that they had been able to cast out demons, but Jesus corrected them. He said, "Behold, I give thee the authority to trample on serpents and scorpions and over all the power of the enemy, and nothing shall by any means hurt you. Nevertheless, do not rejoice in this, that the spirits are subject to you, but rather rejoice because your names are written in heaven." Did you hear what Jesus said? They had been cheering and laughing and high-fiving each other because they had been able to throw out some evil spirits. And Jesus said, "That's okay, but don't get all excited about that. What you really need to get excited about is that your names are written down in heaven." What was Jesus saying? The spiritual is far more important than the material. The eternal is infinitely more important than the temporal. You and I have difficulty understanding that. One of the reasons we do not have greater works going on in our lives is because we do not understand the priority of the spiritual over the material. We have a much greater message because conversion is the greatest miracle we could ever be associated with. A friend of mine told me about a group of short-term missionaries who held evangelistic meetings in Africa.
During these meetings, the believers reported a blind man miraculously received his sight. When the believers came back to report to the sending churches, that was just about all they could talk about. A man's sight restored. What a miracle. Yet during those same meetings, many embraced Jesus as Savior and found eternal salvation. Many stepped out of spiritual blindness into the light of God's kingdom. But that news seemed to receive second billing to the miracle. If we could only view these things as God does, if we could just see them through God's eyes, the message of reconciliation meets the basic needs of every man and woman, every boy and girl, and it meets those needs permanently and never has to be repeated. In miracles, only God's power and goodness are revealed, but in conversion, God's grace is revealed, something that causes even the angels to look over the bowels of heaven and wonder. The message of the saving grace of God, men and women, is the greater message because it is the message that extended to the Gentiles and rolled outward across the world like a mighty tsunami wave. The death, burial, and resurrection of Jesus Christ have given to us in this generation the greatest message that has ever been communicated to any people at any time in any place. There's never been anything like it, and there never will be. At any time will there ever be anything like the gospel. It is called the eternal gospel, the good news. And you and I can show compassion and reach out to help people with their hurts. We can minister to them in their sorrow. We can assist them in dealing with terrible addictions and dysfunctional family situations. But if in the process we do not give them Jesus Christ and salvation, we have only postponed the inevitable. We have not helped them. Our message is greater because it is for eternity. Over the years of ministry, God has given me some wonderful friends, many of them here in this church and many of them here in the city, some of them spread across the nation. One of my best friends is a doctor who lives in Boone, North Carolina. He keeps in touch with me almost every other week or so. We talk on the phone. He started a group called Medical Missions. This group brings doctors together and helps them go to the mission field for 2 weeks at a time every summer. And my friend, he goes to Africa. I think he's in Africa almost more than he's here. Every time I try to get a hold of him, he's in Africa. And they go there and they perform surgeries and they help people there that would never get help if they didn't come, because there's just nothing like that for these people. One day he told me something I never forgot. He said, "David, we used to go to Africa and do surgeries on the people that would come, broken limbs, dysfunctional faces." He said, "One day it dawned on us that all we were doing was fixing them up, and we were making them healthier on their way to hell. If you don't give them the gospel, you're not helping them." He said, "We made a commitment on that day that we would never do another surgery until we presented the gospel to the person who was getting the surgery, if they were capable of hearing it, and giving them an opportunity to receive Jesus Christ." What he was saying is, the physical is important, and it is true. Sometimes people don't care what we know unless they know how much we care. But if you only help people physically and don't give them the gospel, you haven't really helped them. You've only made them okay and till the inevitable, when they won't be okay for a long time. So I'm telling you, but Jesus tells us one of the greater things about what we do is we don't just help people physically, and we do that as we can. But he's given to us the wonderful privilege of communicating the message of the gospel, which is life-changing. And some of you here today, you know what I'm talking about, because you remember what you were before Jesus Christ entered into your life and what he's done to make you a new person. So listen to me. One of the reasons why we can do greater works is because our message is a greater message. And then number two, we have a greater ministry. Think about this for a moment. The works Jesus did while he walked the dusty paths of Israel were localized in scope. If you were up on a space flight and could look down on the great curve of the earth, and if the shuttle was in the right orbital position and weather permitted, you would strain your eyes and see a little strip of land at the edge of a great continental shelf. That little strip of land is Israel. Believe it or not, it is the size of New Jersey, the whole nation. During his lifetime, the Son of God was confined in his influence to a comparatively small

0: do it. I said, where's the lights? Oh, we can't turn the lights on. They might shoot us. Oh, my goodness. Got in the helicopter, and we flew, and in the dark, the pilot was saying, over there's Jordan. Over there's, and he talked about all the lands that were surrounding, and you could see them all from Israel. They're just surrounded by all these lands, and up until recently, especially, lands filled with people who hated the Jewish people. That's where Jesus was. He spent his whole time in that little postage stamp nation. At that time, the whole world was Israel. And yet, in just a little more than 300 years, Christianity closed all the temples in heathen Roman Empire and numbered its converts by the millions as the gospel spread beyond the borders of Israel and began to fill the world. And today there are billions of people who claim Christ as their Savior. And the ministry isn't confined to Israel. It's exploded across the nation. I just spent 3 days with people who helped us take that message to these nations. And I told them, and I say this humbly, I believe, I now speak 19 different languages. I only know English, but I speak 19 different languages. Because through AI, they take my voice, it's my voice, and they put it into the language of other nations. They coordinate my lips with the words. And I'm telling you people, if you would see it, you would think David Jeremiah is speaking in Chinese, and I'm not. But the message is being preached in all these places, and they're just getting started. I'm going to have more languages next time I talk to you about this, because we're working on it really hard. What I'm saying is, we carry the ministry of the gospel to the ends of the earth. Jesus didn't do that. Jesus ministered in Israel. He never left Israel, but he empowered his disciples to go into all the world and preach the gospel. And he has told us that's our responsibility, each of us, to find a way to leverage the gospel for the whole world. And that's why we have radio, and why we have television, and that's why we do social media, and why we write books, is because we're trying to reach as many people as we can with the gospel. That's what Jesus has empowered us to do. These are the greater works he's given us to do because he went to the Father. And isn't it interesting? He went to the Father and put his DNA in every single Christian who's still on this earth. His DNA is the Holy Spirit. Isn't that something? While he was in Israel, he was confined in his own body. When he went to heaven, he said, I'm going to give you all the Holy Spirit. And the Holy Spirit came on the day of Pentecost. And now every single person who believes in Jesus Christ has the Holy Spirit living in them. And they can carry the message of Christ wherever they go. I pray a prayer sometimes when I get up in the morning. Lord Jesus, help me to take the influence of Christ wherever I go today. And all of us can do that. And when we do that, we're doing the greater works that Jesus said we would do, because we're going where he did not go, but he sent us as his representatives. I hope you're getting a little bit of the picture of what Jesus meant when he said we could do greater works than he did. We'll have more of that tomorrow on the Thursday edition of Turning Point, and I hope you'll join us then. We still have several subjects to discuss under the topic of the Holy Spirit. And we will finish out the month of June talking about all of it. I hope that you will be able to be with us every single day. I told you in another broadcast that my sister called me and told me she was reading this book and it was helping her and encouraging her. And I can't tell you what that meant to me. When your own family reads something you wrote, I guess that's something special. And my sister's name is Mary Alice, and she is a wonderful blessing in my life. And I hope that the book that she's reading, you will read, and you can get your copy for a gift of any size during the month of June. We'll see you right here tomorrow for the Thursday edition of Turning Point.
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5: Major weakness in current abortion estimates involves mailed abortion pills. Abortion advocates use sales and shipment data from abortion pill providers to estimate abortions occurring in pro-life states. But abortion pills sold are not necessarily pills used or abortions completed. A woman may change her mind or may miscarry naturally before taking them. She may take the drugs but fail to abort, then undergo another procedure, which could mean double counting. And some women purchase multiple pills simply to store for possible future use. Others begin chemical abortions and then seek abortion pill reversal treatment. These situations clearly occur, but no one knows how often. Yet abortion advocates frequently treat pill sales and completed abortions as the same, inflating the actual number.
4: This has been Pro-Life Perspective from National Right to Life at nrlc.org.
3: 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Embrace what's yours as a believer in Christ. Now we say good morning to staff meteorologist Mike Cox. He's got a look at today's forecast.
6: 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On this Wednesday, a sunny day is likely. We'll have a high of 88 tonight, partly cloudy conditions, and a low of 66. Showers and storms move in on Thursday.
7: Our eternal life is Jesus Christ through the Holy Spirit living within our spirit. He has given to us Himself, that is my life. He that hath not the Son hath not life. Do you know what that means, my friend? It means as good as you are, as smart as you are, as intellectual as you are, as wealthy as you are, as prominent as you are, if you do not have Jesus Christ living within your life, my friend, you are a walking dead man. I didn't say that. God said it. He says, wherein in times past, that is before Christ, you were dead in trespasses and sins.
8: God forgives and eternally saves anyone who asks Him to through faith in Christ. And nothing and no one can change that. But as you'll learn today on In Touch, the teaching ministry of Dr. Charles Stanley, our security isn't a license to sin. Instead, it's a powerful, gratitude-filled motivation.

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1: All of us who've been saved realize that there have been times in our life where we begin to wonder, what is it that's keeping us from being able to enjoy the Christian life to the maximum? What is it that sort of cheats us out of that cutting edge, a real peace and joy in our Christian life? And as we begin to examine what God says in this 8th chapter of John, for example, when he said, "You shall know the truth, and the truth shall make you free." That is, make you free of the bondage and the shackles of those things that keep us from reaching the maximum of our potential of what God wants us to be. And we came to mention three areas that oftentimes are overlooked and unseen by many people who read the Bible, and that is the feelings of insecurity, inferiority, and inadequacy that Satan just keeps sending in just beneath the surface of our Christian life. And so we discussed the fact of how we've been programmed since children to think certain ways that are not scriptural, but that's the way we were taught. And as we begin to understand God's truth and comprehend three specific truths, then Satan is defeated in these areas, and we begin to reach out and to enjoy and to reach the maximum of our potential. And so we said those three truths are, first of all, what is one of them? Our position in Christ. Secondly, who we are, that is our personage. And thirdly, our possessions. When you begin to understand what your position is, that you were baptized by the Spirit into Christ Jesus and became an everlasting part of Him, and who you are, you've become a saint, you've been positioned as that. You're an ambassador, a child of God, and forever that. And when you begin to understand what you have in Him, then these feelings of inadequacy, inferiority, and insecurity, all of these things begin to fade away, and something happens. And here's what happens. There's a greater sense of confidence, a greater sense of security, a greater sense of worthiness, a more secure feeling of belonging, a sense of being able to face and meet and match any situation in life victoriously, triumphantly, and not in the sense of defeat. So today we are in the possessions. That is what we have in Christ Jesus. And we've discussed the fact that we have, He said, everything in Him, access to that everything. We have, He says, we have an inheritance in Him, and many, many areas in which we have. But today I want to talk about three of them. And two of these, you may not think in terms of there being something we possess, but they are very, very vital to the fact of who we are, what our position is, what we possess in the light of overcoming these feelings of inadequacy, inferiority, and insecurity. Now, before we begin the first one, let's think about this for a moment. Everybody desires to feel like or to sense acceptance, approval, and appreciation. But now watch this. When we don't get that, when we somehow not able to feel that and sense that from other people, then we do exactly what the world does, fall into their pattern of trying to be able to feel this this acceptance and this approval and this appreciation. So one of the things oftentimes that slips by us, what you and I possess that we're not aware of, is that one of the most priceless possessions we have, having been placed into Jesus Christ and having become and in the process of becoming the person that we are, one of the things we fail to recognize is that one of the most priceless, precious possessions we have is our acceptance by God just the way we are. Now think about this for a moment. When He says that we are accepted, when you think about the power of the awareness and the realization that Almighty God, your Creator, Almighty God, your Savior, has accepted you. That is, when you receive the Lord Jesus Christ as your personal Savior, you first of all accepted Christ's death on the cross as payment for your sins, and you accepted God's method of forgiving you. When you accepted God's method in His way and accepted Him through Jesus Christ on the cross, God the Father accepted you at that moment just the way you are. He didn't say, when you clean up your life, when you straighten up this, when you get rid of your habits, when you add these 10 laws, when you follow the 10 commandments, when you stop committing the following sins, then I will accept you. God the Father, in His righteousness, in His love, in His mercy, said, in that moment when you were a jewel in the rough, and I mean some of us were really in the rough, God says, I'll take you just the way you are. He accepted you just the way you are. When a person

genuinely understands the meaning of acceptance by God, that he takes me just the way I am. That is, he knows all about you, so you can't disappoint him. He knows past, present, and future. Knowing ahead of time, thousands of years ahead of time, that you were going to blow it over and over and over again, he says, I'll still take you. He accepted you just the way you are. That will not be motivation to go out and sin against God. That's motivation for holy, obedient living. That God, knowing all of your weaknesses, all of your failures, how many times you were going to blow it, he says, I accept you just the way you are. So we're not talking about license to sin. We're talking about liberty to live freely in Christ Jesus. Now listen, if God the Father has accepted you just the way you are, and you don't have to keep living up to measure up to something, you and I can rest in him with absolute security about our future. Adequacy that he lives within us is able to provide everything we need for every single moment. We certainly don't have to be inferior to anybody because we have Christ living within us. We've been accepted. We have been accepted by the Holy of Holies, God Almighty himself. And my friend, that is a freeing, liberating thought that he's given us. Second thing I want you to notice as far as our possessions here in this particular time is in John chapter 5. Look there, if you will, for a moment. And in this fifth chapter, in the 24th verse, he says, not only do you and I have the possession of his acceptance every single second of our life for eternity now, but he says, you and I have eternal life. And I want to say just a couple of brief things about it. Chapter 5, verse 24. You see, for the believer, eternal life is not something that begins at death. It began the moment you receive Christ. Listen, verily, verily, I say to you, he who hears my word and believes on him who sent me has, listen, present tense now, has eternal life and does not come into judgment, but has, aorist tense, once and for all in the past, has passed out of death into life. Now, every single believer is the present day, now, possessor of eternal life. Now, usually, we have a short-sightedness oftentimes. When we think of eternal life, we think of something that God gives us from heaven that gets us to heaven, but that's not it. The Bible says, he that hath the Son hath what? Life. He that hath not the Son of God hath not what? Life, but the wrath of God abides upon him. So what is our life? What is our eternal life? Our eternal life is Jesus Christ through the Holy Spirit living within our spirit. He has given to us himself, that is my life. He that hath not the Son hath not life. Do you know what that means, my friend? It means as good as you are, as smart as you are, as intellectual as you are, as wealthy as you are, as prominent as you are, if you do not have Jesus Christ living within your life, my friend, you are a walking dead man. Now, I didn't say that. God said it. God has a standard that he provided at the cross, and when Jesus Christ died, he opened the door for you to be saved. And if you're unwilling to come to Jesus Christ and you die without him, you won't have anybody to blame. Nobody to blame but you and your stubborn, rebellious pride and self-will. Now, that may be a little difficult capsule for you to take, but I want to ask you this. Would you ask God if I've told you the truth? Would you look into your life for just a moment and see if I've told you the truth? That within you there is that self-will that you're going to do it your way. And God says there is only one way, and that's his way, and that's the cross. The quality of eternal life is divine life. You and I have God Almighty living within us. That's what eternal life is. It is a quality of life that brings fulfillment and contentment and security and a sense of worthiness. You see, eternal life is all that I need. Everything that I need in this life is wrapped up in the gift of eternal life, which is in the person of Jesus Christ. So when we quote John 3:16, for God so loved the world that he gave his only begotten Son, that whosoever believeth in him should not perish but have everlasting life, what we usually think about is either hell or heaven. That's not it at all. Heaven is the prophetic place where we're going to be. It is a literal place, no doubt about that, but eternal life begins now. When you have Christ in your life now, you have eternal life now. You have a whole different quality and character of life that's more than in length, but it's quality in depth and contentment and fulfillment. You have God Almighty. You have divine, supernatural life within you. That's why you can't ever be lost.
because you become a child of God, and within you, within your spirit,

is the living life. He says, I give unto them eternal life, and they shall never perish. And Jesus didn't say, they shall never perish unless they fail in their performance. And I want to say again, without Jesus Christ, the only thing you've got to go on, brother, is performance. If it isn't by grace, it's performance. You will never know how well you've performed. You say, I think I'm doing pretty good. You come to your deathbed, you begin to think about all the things you didn't do. You see, it isn't performance, it's grace. If it were performance, all of us would be lost. But because it's grace, all of us can be saved. There's a third gift that we have, and one that we probably don't think too much about as a gift, and that is in 1 John chapter 1. Look, if you will. And here John is talking about his relationship and their relationship to Christ and to each other. And so he says in verse 2, the life which was manifested and we have seen and bear witness and proclaim to you, that is the eternal life, which was with the Father and was manifested to us. Now, you know what he says in that verse? He is identifying eternal life with Jesus. He says, when you have Jesus, you have life. Notice what he says. And the life which was manifested and we have seen and bear witness and proclaim to you, that is the eternal life, which was with the Father. He's speaking of Christ. And was manifested to us in human flesh. What we have seen and heard, we proclaim to you also, that you also may have fellowship with us, and indeed our fellowship is with the Father and with His Son, Jesus Christ. Now think about this for a moment. One of the most priceless possessions you and I have is the personal possession of being able to fellowship on a one-to-one basis intimately with the God who created this world. Now think about this for a moment. Every other religion in the world, regardless of what the religion may be, every other religion in the world, they can worship their gods, they can revere their gods, they can honor their gods, they can praise their gods, they can make sacrifices and offerings to their gods, but there's one thing they can't do with their God. They can't fellowship with Him. Because you see, for two people to fellowship, you've got to have two living objects. And all these other gods are dead. My friend, the Christian is the only person in the world who has the powerful potential of fellowshipping with his God. God the Father, God the Son, God the Holy Spirit. Look at that word, if you will. The word fellowship comes from the Greek word koinos, which speaks in terms here a relationship, something having something in common. So when he says, we have fellowship with the Father and with His Son, Jesus Christ, it is a sharing relationship. The word fellowship is a giving and receiving. It's a sharing. And you see, when you and I think about the fact that we can have fellowship with God, we're talking about the kind of communication we can have. We're talking about the kind of fellowship we have. You see, let me tell you why you and I neglect the most powerful, precious possession we have on this earth as believers. The privilege of talking to the God who created this world. The privilege of talking to the God who's, he says he has it all in his hand. He can speak, whisper, or think and put galaxies into space. Create multitudes of worlds, fling them from his omnipotent fingers. And he says that you and I have the privilege of talking to him. Just telling him how we feel. Why do you suppose that having access to be able to carry on a conversation with Almighty God? I mean, and besides that, we have all these love letters. It's just one big love book that he wrote us. Having access to all of this, why do you suppose we don't talk to God more than we do? I'll tell you why. It's real simple. You say it's sin, that's the reason. No, that's not the reason. The primary reason we don't talk to this great, wonderful Heavenly Father who's just poured out everything in heaven upon us, the reason we don't talk to Him any more than we do is because we don't know Him very well. That's the reason. The reason we feel insecure, inadequate, and inferior, incompetent, worthless, and that we don't belong, and feel rejected in God's judgment, is condemned, guilty, and all the other things we feel, is because we don't know Him.
You see, the more I understand who he is, the more I want to talk to him. The more I want to listen to him. The more I want to seek his wisdom and guidance and

0: direction. And the more confident I am that when I come to him, I'm going to get exactly what I'm looking for. My friend, listen to me. I don't know of many tragedies in life anymore than living a Christian life and never discovering what God is really like. I'll tell you what it's like. This is a poor example, but let's try it. It's like being married for a man or a woman, vice versa, to the most wonderful, exciting, handsome or beautiful, enriching, fulfilling, contenting, dream upon dream upon dream upon dream of your life as a marriage partner. Fulfill every single need you have, every desire of your heart. I mean the epitome of what you would consider a husband or wife. Being married to them, never talk to them, never listen to them, never accept their love, never give their love, and go through life and having missed one of life's greatest joys, to live with someone you love with all of your heart and to be loved in return, to fulfill the desires of your heart. Did you know so many of God's people are stumbling and fumbling and floundering through life? And here's the Heavenly Father saying, "Here I am. Come unto me, all you that labor and are heavy laden. I'll give you rest." And we just sort of moving our way through life, trying to figure it out and trying to get through and trying to make it somehow. And here is a precious, loving Father who's available, willing, if we would just take time to talk to him. He says, "Rest in the Lord." Listen, you can't rest in the Lord while you're fighting life's battles. Stress, strains, insecurity, inadequacy, infuriated, worried, fretting, and doomed with life. He says one of the most priceless possessions you and I have is the second-by-second, moment-by-moment access into fellowship, conversation with the God who created us. I want to tell you, my friend, you ought to make one of the priorities in your life to discover who God is. What he's like, what he can do in your life, and what he's willing to do. Listen, we have fellowship with the Father and with his Son, Jesus Christ. Now, one last thing, listen. Sometimes we won't go out of our way and initiate a new relationship because we're afraid of being rejected. I want to tell you something. If that's the reason you've not moved toward God, I can tell you this for sure. You don't ever have to feel or worry about being rejected. Not only will he accept you, but he'll move into the most intimacy of your life to listen, to share, to give, to receive. And my friends, you can build a relationship and a fellowship. That's yours because of your relationship to him. And when you take those three possessions, acceptance, his eternal life, and the capacity for fellowship, then inadequacy, inferiority, and insecurity drain by the wayside, and we just get stronger and deeper and richer in our relationship to him. And that's my desire for you. If you'll discover what God's like, you will rush to that fellowship. Let's pray together. Father, how beautiful you've made the Christian life. How accessible you've made yourself to us. How accepting you are of all types of folks. You are never a rejecter of anyone who comes to you. I pray, Father, that many might kneel right where they are, where they're sitting, driving, whatever it might be, to say, "Lord, I want to ask you to forgive me of my sin. I receive Jesus Christ as my personal Savior. And here and now, no longer performance, but I want to live by grace through faith in Christ. Thank you, Father, for all that you're going to do and for all the richness of this book and all the richness within our lives because the presence of Jesus Christ, we pray. Amen."
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0: 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Jesus alone saves, and there's nothing a Christian can do to cancel their salvation. 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
2: When he accepted you, he did not accept you on a performance basis. Those who believe that you can be saved today and fall tomorrow, do you know what they're preaching? They're preaching salvation by performance. I'm accepted by grace. My salvation continues on the basis of performance. If I turn left, I'm rejected. If I turn right, I'm accepted. So what you have is you have salvation by grace and performance. Now, I want to tell you, my friend, nothing could present more insecurity to anybody alive than to think by grace God saved you, but now you've got to keep yourself by performance. Because you see, what that says is this. First of all, if that's my theology, I've got to figure out, well, what's the performance standard? The Ten Commandments. Well, that's already wiped me out. It wiped Paul out. It wiped everybody else, so I can't do that. So I'm lost at that point. So what's the standard? The Sermon on the Mount? Well, I don't measure up to that either, so let's chalk that one off. But I've still got to keep myself by performing, so what else can I do? I read the Old Testament. I pray. I give. I go to church, but how much do I have to give? How many times do I go? Do I have to go every Wednesday night? Listen, you could have a nervous breakdown trying to be a Spirit-filled believer. For the simple reason, what's the standard? What are you measuring up to? What's the performance then? And you see, God Almighty never said you're saved by grace and kept by performance.
0: Learn more about the hope you can have through faith in Jesus Christ at intouch.org. How are you challenged to live for God by what you heard today? We'd love to hear about that. Coming up next time on In Touch, we'll hear some simple steps that can guide us to freedom in our everyday life. I hope you'll join us for our continuing series, How the Truth Can Set You Free on In Touch, the teaching ministry of Dr. Charles Stanley. 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
3: 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He will be in the Old Testament studying the book of Esther, so you be sure to stay tuned for that. 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He's got the word reading in the book of Proverbs.
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Here's more from the Bible at Proverbs 28:15. Like a roaring lion and a rushing bear is a wicked ruler over a poor people. A leader who is a great oppressor lacks understanding, but he who hates unjust gain will prolong his days. A man who is laden with the guilt of human blood will be a fugitive until death. Let no one support him. He who walks blamelessly will be delivered, but he who is crooked will fall all at once. He who tills his land will have plenty of food, but he who follows

0: those empty pursuits will have poverty in plenty. A faithful man will abound with blessings, but he who makes haste to be rich will not go unpunished. To show partiality is not good, because for a piece of bread a man will transgress. A man with an evil eye hastens after wealth and does not know that want will come upon him. He who rebukes a man will afterward find more favor than he who flatters with the tongue. He who robs his father or his mother and says, "It is not a transgression," is the companion of a man who destroys. An arrogant man stirs up strife, but he who trusts in the Lord will prosper. He who trusts in his own heart is a fool, but he who walks wisely will be delivered. He who gives to the poor will never want, but he who shuts his eyes will have many curses. When the wicked rise, men hide themselves, but when they perish, the righteous increase. Proverbs chapter 29. A man who hardens his neck after much reproof will suddenly be broken beyond remedy. When the righteous increase, the people rejoice. But when a wicked man rules, people groan. A man who loves wisdom makes his father glad, but he who keeps company with harlots wastes his wealth. The king gives stability to the land by justice, but a man who takes bribes overthrows it. A man who flatters his neighbor is spreading a net for his steps. By transgression, an evil man is ensnared, but the righteous sings and rejoices. The righteous is concerned for the rights of the poor. The wicked does not understand such concern. Scorners set a city aflame, but wise men turn away anger. When a wise man has a controversy with a foolish man, the foolish man either rages or laughs, and there's no rest. Men of bloodshed hate the blameless, but the upright are concerned for his life. Find out more about this little ministry with an eternal message by visiting our website, the-word.info. 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
1: Welcome to the Bible Class. We're continuing with our study in the book of Esther. We are in the first chapter. We've seen Queen Vashti refuse to come and to be placed on display among all of these men that were with the king. And here we have the question that's being given to the seven princes of Persia, the main counselors of the king, in verse 15. What shall we do unto the queen Vashti according to the law, because she hath not

performed the commandment of the king Ahasuerus by the chamberlains. And Memucan, that's one of those seven, answered before the king and the princes, Vashti the queen hath not done wrong to the king only, but also to all the princes and to all the people that are in all the provinces of the king Ahasuerus. For this deed of the queen shall come abroad unto all women, so that they shall despise their husbands in their eyes when it shall be reported. The king Ahasuerus commanded Vashti the queen to be brought in before him, but she came not. Likewise shall the ladies of Persia and Media say this day unto all the king's princes, which have heard of the deed of the queen, thus shall there arise too much contempt and wrath. If it please the king, let there go a royal commandment from him, and let it be written among the laws of the Persians and the Medes, that it be not altered, that Vashti come no more before King Ahasuerus, and let the king give her royal estate unto another that is better than she. And when the king's decree, which he shall make, shall be published throughout all his empire, for it is a great, that is, the empire is, all the wives shall give to their husbands honor, both to great and small. And the saying pleased the king. Now remember, the king was drunk. And the saying pleased the king and the princes, and the king did according to the word of Memucan. For he sent letters into all the king's provinces, into every province, according to the writing thereof, and to every people after their language, that every man should bear rule in his own house, and that it should be published according to the language of every people. Well, this is hogwash, of course. The truth is that in the Oriental home, the man was the ruler of his house, even as is the custom in the pagan lands of today. The man is not only the ruler of the house, he's the conqueror of the house, he's the vanquisher of the house, he is the executor of justice in the house. He can be a madman, and he's still in charge. Now, that's the way it was already in the Oriental household. The woman had no rights. She had a lot of responsibilities, but no rights. And here, this so-called smart counselor, Memucan, simply plays to the audacious pomposity of this male monarch and says, hey, drunk one, who is our king, we're as drunk as you are. Why don't we do this? Why don't we send out an edict all across the empire that says, first of all, Vashti will no longer appear before the king. She's gone. Throw her out. Throw her to the wolves. She's no longer the wife of the king. She's no longer the queen of the nation. And the reason for that is because she did not respect the fact that the king is sovereign. And we men are sovereign in our own households. And that's to be the decree. And make sure that it doesn't change. As I said, it's hogwash, because the truth is, men were already in charge of their own households. What was needed here was some sanity and some sobriety. But there wasn't either. No sobriety, no sanity at all in how that Vashti was going to be treated. Now, that's good, because it means there's going to be another queen, and that queen is going to be Esther. So in that sense, it's good. It's not good in the general sense, but it's good in that sense. And it is interesting that the laws of the Medes and the Persians could be so, well, what's the word I'm looking for? So easily made at the whim of a drunk king. Now that makes you have stark terror if you're a member of that society, if you're a member of that nation or that country that has such laws. That's one reason why in countries where Christ has been honored, that laws had to take due process.

And it took a time for a law to be made, and it took a time for a law to become effective. And then it was reviewed, and you had ways of reviewing the law to make sure it was fair, to make sure it brought in the results that it wanted to bring in. In this case, you've got a drunk king with drunk counselors giving him silly advice, and that's exactly what he does. And so he makes a law that cannot be changed based upon his drunkenness and based upon his fury because his wife didn't please him. And so everybody around the country will have to suffer because Vashti did not please her man. How silly. And yet, if you look at the way laws are made today, in most countries and even often in our own, you see the same kind of silliness. There have been quotations in the past, and I can't give them to you directly. I do not recall them completely. But there have been quotations in the past that said, if the liquor didn't flow in Washington, D.C., the legislation would never be passed. Well, why do I want laws that are made by people who have been inebriated, who have been liquored up, who have given leave of their senses because of the use of alcohol or some other kind of recreational drug or beverage? Why would I want that? Well, of course we don't. But that's what we see here in Ahasuerus's court. So you think it's something new? You think it's something only here? No, not at all, my friend. Bad laws have been made by bad people forever, for centuries and centuries and centuries and centuries. So here, this drunk king sent out a decree, and the decree was to be followed, and Vashti was vanquished from the king's court. Well, there was a lapse of time then between chapter 1 and chapter 2 of the book of Esther. And we'll be going into chapter 2 where Esther is going to be made queen. I want to talk about the rejection of Vashti for just a little more. This great feast that Vashti refused to come to was held there for those 180 days. And the king, entertaining his nobles on a colossal scale, wanted to have this show of a woman. The king, in his drunkenness, called for Vashti, and no Persian woman in that culture would ever have allowed that to happen. And I read from one commentator here, it says, it was an affront to her womanhood. Drunkenness had outraged the most sacred rules of Oriental etiquette. The selection of the harem was to be violated for the amusement of the drunken king and his companions. She refused. And so this then made the king a laughingstock, and so he defended himself by deposing the queen. Now, modesty has been called the crown jewel of womanhood. So one is reminded, and I speak to the ladies who study with us, never be false to your pure ideals. Men are bound to protect this crown jewel in womanhood. Modesty seldom rises unless it's enriched by nobler virtues. And so, modesty is the crown jewel of womanhood. And modesty is to be chosen over vanity at any time. But think about it, even in a harem of women that were the playthings, the toys of the king, they had rules in Persia, in Oriental society.

society that would not allow their modesty to be done away with in front of these drunks. My goodness. And we thought we had a lock on morality. No, every culture has morality because God has placed it in the heart of people to be moral. The problem is that Satan beats it out of them. And because it's placed in there, but yet not secured in there by faith in God through Jesus Christ, then it's dislodged. And modesty becomes perverted. And when modesty becomes perverted, it's a sad, sad situation. So hats off to Vashti. Thank you, Vashti, for not giving in to stupidity. And Esther was there to come into the position. And yet she was, by all accounts, a sweet and pious woman. She loved the Lord, and she loved the Lord's people. Esther chapter 2. After these things, when the wrath of King Ahasuerus was appeased, he remembered Vashti and what she had done and what was decreed against her. Then said the king's servants that ministered unto him, let there be fair young virgins sought for the king. And let the king appoint officers in all the provinces of his kingdom, that they may gather together all the fair young virgins unto Shushan the palace, to the house of the women, under the custody of Hege, the king's chamberlain, keeper of the women, and let their things for purification be given them. And let the maiden which pleaseth the king be queen instead of Vashti, and the thing pleased the king. And he did so. Now, notice once again, the king is an absolute nasty man. He's hedonistic. He's hedonistic at all levels. And here it pleases the king that he can have a parade of young virgins brought before him for him to choose the contest winner of the beauty contest, the winner of the beauty contest. I don't know what kind of swimsuit competition or if they answered the questions that they were for world peace and for world hunger to be done away with. I don't know if they had that portion. I don't know if they had a talent portion to the contest, but they had a contest nonetheless. And so they brought these young virgins into Shushan the palace, and they were put into the custody of the number one eunuch, Hege. And Hege, H-E-G-E, Hege, the king's chamberlain, kept the women. He took care of them. He made sure that they were taken care of properly, made sure they had the various kinds of ointments and oils and treatments that they wanted, and he made sure that they could eat the right things and be the proper people. It's interesting. There was some time in there, and so it's probably a couple of years anyway, because it's the seventh year before Esther becomes queen. The war had probably intervened before he even thought about Vashti. She became queen, that is, Esther became queen in December 479 BC. And the decree of verse 3 to appoint those officers and go get the virgins and the marriage was probably the year that there was for the time to elapse. And there we see the situation come about. Now, it's interesting that these women were placed in a ward or a house under the care of Hege, and they were placed there so that they could become pure
And the purification was not just from any kind of female.

0: male situations. It was from what they ate, how they bathed, how they were prepared to meet the king in all the situations. Now, the reason that this advice apparently was given to Ahasuerus was because the advisors knew the king was a nasty man, and they knew that he had a desire for women that was strong enough that he would have overthrown the kingdom. He was starting to think about Vashti, and they thought, no, we can't have Vashti come back, so we've got to do something. And so that's exactly what happened. They did something. And Ahasuerus' character, which was so weak toward women, then was going to be pleased. And of course, he was pleased by all this. But it took about a year to make these women pure, or to purify them according to the Oriental custom of the Persians. And so that's what Hege had to do, and all of his employees, his slaves, would do for these women. Now, in Shushan, the palace, there was a certain Jew whose name was Mordecai, the son of Jair, the son of Shimei, the son of Kish, a Benjamite. That's interesting. We see his relationship to Saul. So he was a royal individual of the royal line, verse 6, who had been carried away from Jerusalem with the captivity, which had been carried away with Jeconiah, king of Judah, whom Nebuchadnezzar, the king of Babylon, had carried away. Not Mordecai had not been carried away, but his ancestors had been carried away and brought to Babylon. Whenever you're reading in the Old Testament, you have to understand that when they start talking about this person having been in slavery or this person having been carried away, many times it's referring to their ancestors, not to them personally. And he brought up Hadassah, that is Esther, his uncle's daughter, for she had neither father nor mother, and the maid was fair and beautiful, whom Mordecai, when her father and mother were dead, took for his own daughter. Now, he must have been an older cousin, but a cousin nonetheless, and her name was Hadassah. There are a lot of Jewish ladies who are named Hadassah, and that was translated into the Persian of Esther, Star of the East. And she is the heroine of this story. Now notice, she was adopted. This is a great story for those who are considering adopting a child. Look at the wonderful, wonderful thing it was for this cousin to have adopted Esther, to make her his own daughter, to treat her that way, to raise her up, and to have her ready to do God's work whenever God wanted it done. Verse 8, so it came to pass, when the king's commandment and his decree was heard, and when many maidens were gathered together unto Shushan the palace, to the custody of Hege, that Esther was brought also unto the king's house, to the custody of Hege, keeper of the women. And the maiden pleased him, and she obtained kindness of him. And he speedily gave her things for her purification, with such things as belonged to her, and seven maidens which were meet to be given her out of the king's house. And he preferred her and her maids unto the best place of the house of the women.
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3: Thanks for joining me today on Mission Network News. I'm Ruth Kramer. If you're listening to voices calling for a quick peace in the Middle East, consider the bigger picture, the prayers of Christians in Lebanon. Then, when fears about Ebola dominate, Christians in Uganda pray to be wise truth speakers. We'll explain what's happening in just a moment. But first, Iran says Israel's continued occupation of southern Lebanon would violate the tentative U.S.-Iran deal. But it's another bid for power. Not peace. Nuna with Triumph at Mercy Lebanon points out that Israel's target in Lebanon is Iran's proxy group, Hezbollah. Now, Hezbollah's been sabotaging recent peace talks between Israel and Lebanon by continuing to fire missiles into northern Israel.
4: They're putting Lebanon inside that peace deal to keep Lebanon under Iran control.
3: Nuna says Lebanon's been struggling for 50 years with war after war. Christians aren't praying for another short-term fix. Rather, they're praying for a real peace. One that'll free Lebanon from the earthly and spiritual powers holding it hostage.
4: If it takes war so that we will have a lasting peace, let it be. We're not against the war.
3: Lebanese believers prayed in 2018 for God to shake the nation, says Nuna, but they didn't imagine that his answers would look like they do today.
4: But now we're looking back and we're saying God has indeed answered our prayers, and He's still answering our prayers.
3: As believers pray for transformation, they're witnessing a startling revival.
4: Every ministry now is seeing the same thing. We're seeing Muslims coming to church, Muslims coming to NGOs and just saying, we want to know more.
3: Pray for true peace for Lebanon, that the gospel will be proclaimed to every person in every corner of the nation. Elsewhere, Iranian pastors are traveling far and wide to support Christians in times of struggle. Lana Silk of Transform Iran says,
5: it's been really isolating for the believers.
3: In addition to encouragement and prayer, the pastors bring practical aid to families in need.
5: It's a struggle for survival, and they're having to make difficult choices between whether they feed their families or buy the essential medicine.
3: The aid includes food, health, and hygiene items, as well as medical supplies. This support has opened many hearts to the gospel. One story is of a wife who had long prayed for her husband to accept Jesus. Seeing a pastor arrive in a difficult time helped him to understand the gospel. Another story involves new believers who lived in deep isolation.
5: They'd just been praying for a long time that one day a Christian might visit them in their home.
3: And God answered their prayer. Lana quotes one of their partners.
5: We can't take away their suffering, but we can make sure that they never suffer alone.
3: Pray that God will strengthen this ministry through timely support and guidance. Pray, too, for the endurance of Iran's believers.
5: The church in Iran is not weak. It's a wonderful, thriving, God-loving church, but they are suffering, and we have an opportunity to come alongside them and strengthen them.
3: And finally, as an Ebola outbreak spreads in the Democratic Republic of Congo and Uganda, David Durance of Teach Beyond says the fear is palpable, and it's paralyzing missions to the area.
6: The fear of what could be, in some ways a very legitimate fear, is entirely disruptive. So even if there's little or no risk, it actually doesn't really matter if that is the case.
3: Durance prays that God will continue to open doors to make missions work possible in the region.
6: These children still need education. there are decisions that people need to make in terms of safety, and there's decisions that we need to make in terms of being courageous and saying, hey, we still can offer this because there actually is a low risk or no risk. And that just requires

0: leaders an incredible level of discernment.
1: Pray that Teach Beyond's local project leaders would have wisdom and discernment as they make hard decisions around missions work and safety. Pray, too, for unity among the different kinds of ministries, bringing the region the support it needs.
0: In any point where there's fear, where we hear the cries of anguish, the possibility of disaster, we know that the gospel can be really well heard in those moments. And we just are asking God to help us be faithful in the moment to be that voice.
1: 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I'm Ruth Kramer.

Meteorologist Mike Cox, it will be mostly sunny for this Wednesday, except for a stray shower or thunderstorm that's possible late in the day. We'll have a high of 88 degrees, a lot like summer today. Then tonight, partly cloudy skies, will have a low of 66. Now for Thursday, we'll start out with partly cloudy conditions hanging around from the overnight hours, but we'll see clouds increasing through the day. Scattered showers and storms are likely with gusty winds. Strong storms are possible tomorrow with a high of 88.

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1: Dr. Kenneth Hill is our guest. He is president of Southwest Radio Church and a longtime friend. Dr. Hill is also my mentor in broadcasting. That has become a very, very important part of my life and ministry. We're going to be speaking about Dr. Hill's forthcoming book, The Scripture Speaks. Southwest Radio Ministries focuses on Scripture and what Scripture teaches about prophecy, science, current events, and many other subjects. We've been doing that since April of 1933. We are the oldest continuously broadcasting radio ministry in the world. We're also on television. Kenneth, it's a great pleasure to be with you speaking about your forthcoming book, The Scripture Speaks. So God bless you, and we know this is going to be a great program and even the next one.
2: Well, Dr. Spargimino, God bless you, brother. I love you. And I am so thankful that the Lord has given us this time to be with our friends by radio and to be with you so we can talk about The Scripture Speaks. And the first in that series is going to be coming out shortly. It's about Ephesians. We're going to be teaching Ephesians in that little book, and we're excited about it.
1: Yes, I believe I have the cover here, Ephesians, God's Plan, Our Identity, His Power in Every Part of Life, Book 1 in the Scripture Speaks series, The Word, the Message for Today. That's what they sent me. I'm excited about that. But Kenneth, how did The Scripture Speaks come into existence?
2: Well, a number of years ago, I was pastoring a little church over in

0: in Kingsport, Tennessee, in the little community of Morrison City. And it was the church that I had grown up in. It was where I had been taught the basics of Scripture and even more than the basics of Scripture while I was a child. They really put the Scripture to you. Sunday school, vacation Bible schools, the regular services of the church and the youth and children's programs were all exciting to me. And then later on in life, then I became the pastor there. That was indeed a blessing. I was there for several years, almost a full decade. And during that time, we had a number of studies of various books of the Bible, because my preaching, such as yours as well, for the most part, has been quite expository. I was preaching through the various books of the Bible, and some of them took a long time, and some took a short time, and Ephesians took a medium amount of time. And from that time of preaching those years ago, I garnered some notes from that and some recordings from the pulpit, and we have put together this first in the series, and we're excited about that. I was asked to do that just a matter of weeks ago, so it's on the fast track, I guess.
1: Right. Yes. Well, you know, I would say the Bible is the most important book in the world, and I know you feel the same way about it. Why should we treasure the Bible, study it, and obey it? And why are we so much engaged at Southwest Radio Church in proclaiming it?
0: Well, we have found that there is a dearth of the knowledge of the Bible. The very truth of Scripture tells us that in the last days there's going to be a famine and a drought, and it's going to be a famine and a drought of the truth of Scripture. People are not going to be reading it as they should, and they're not going to be applying it as they should. We know that when Christ was on this earth, he spoke from the Jewish Scriptures at that time, and he taught from that, and he taught us to teach from Scripture as well. And so that's how we have been doing it for a couple of millennia now. I haven't been doing it that long, nor have you, but the number of ministers of the gospel from the time of Christ on till now have been teaching from the Word of God. And that's why it's so important for us to continue that legacy, for us to teach from the Word of God. I remember years ago, Larry, I was teaching at a college. It was a four-year liberal arts college, but it was in one of the major denominations, and it was a liberal school. Can you imagine a liberal school like that? I taught there for a couple of years. And the one thing that I was asked to do one time, now I was not teaching Scripture. I taught Scripture in Bible studies after I taught my classes. Nighttime, I would go over where the kids came to have a milkshake and a hamburger. I would go over there two or three evenings a week just to spend time with the kids of that college and to teach them Scripture. I would take the Bible and sit down, and we would go through a number of verses every time I was there. And we had some kids that were lost, that did not understand the gospel at all, had never received Jesus Christ as their Savior. But we also had a number of students that were students of the Word, and that was wonderful. And I was even invited one time, Brother Larry, to preach to the chapel service of the school. Wow. They had a chapel service once a month, and you weren't required to go. So you can imagine how many people were there. We had about 80 or 100 people there. I preached, and I was never invited back.

0: Because I preach on the authority of Scripture.
1: Amen.
0: And I preached and said, this is what we need to put our lives on the line for. And the two chaplains of the school could not agree with me on that.
1: You stood for righteousness and truth, and that's, we're not responsible for the results, but we are responsible for our part, being faithful to the Word of God. And that's what we want to do right now. Let's look at Ephesians. I'm looking at chapter 1 and verse 3. It says, blessed be the God and Father of our Lord Jesus Christ, who hath blessed us with all spiritual blessings in heavenly places in Christ. Tell us a little bit about the believer's blessings in heavenly places in Christ. What's that all about?
0: Well, as this verse tells us, we are giving praise. They put it here, Paul put it in his epistle to the Ephesians. He said, blessed be the God and Father of our Lord Jesus Christ. And that is, we should think of that in the way of giving praise and adoration to Almighty God. It's amazing to me that we have entire political organizations that refuse to even acknowledge that there is a God. It's amazing to me in many ways, Larry. I'm an old man now, not as old as you, but I'm coming. You know, and God is so good to teach me things. But when I was early in the political realm, looking at the politics, you know, I found that the folks that were in the Republican Party at the time that I was a child or a youngster, and I was studying these things for the first time, most of them in the Republican Party and leadership were either agnostic or atheist. Now it's turned. Now the leadership, and this is most importantly to the working of God, of course, we had a president who was a storyteller, and he was an actor. His name was Ronald Reagan. And yes, that guy, when he was president, he was presenting forth from Hollywood Jesus Christ and the Word of God. And in his private conversations and in some of his speeches, he really put forth the truth. He helped change the very structure of the Republican Party.
1: Yes.
0: Then the Republican Party took up the mantle of right to life, took up the mantle of Scripture, took up the mantle of Christianity, and we have had a great change. But in the meantime, the other party has taken up the things of the devil. And it's very sad. Right. It's very sad to me because, yes, you know, I, as a child, I grew up in a home of Democrats and, in fact, was a Democrat early on in my working that I did to get the political word out. God changed me over time, though, Larry. You know, that's happened.
1: Amen.
0: But why is it important then that we know that God is to be praised? Well, we're to give him our adoration, we're to give him our praise, and we're to know that God in his very being has blessed us. Those of us who have come to Christ, we have been blessed with all spiritual blessings that are in heavenly places, that are in Christ Jesus, that are given to us that we might have the blessings of heaven on earth. And we have that, don't we?
1: We sure do. It's a wonderful thing to be a Christian in a crazy world. The Word of God just keeps us pointed in the right direction. It's so wonderful, and I'm glad to be part of Southwest Radio Church and to be part of an organization that we are now. Well, friends, Dr. Kenneth Hill is our guest for this broadcast and the next. You can pre-order his book, The Scripture Speaks, by calling 1-800-652-1144. This will be

0: a volume that you will treasure. It's loaded with insights. It's so wonderful. So there's much wisdom in it from one of the Lord's choicest servants, Dr. Kenneth Hill, the author of The Scripture Speaks, 1-800-652-1144. Now, Kenneth, as we're diving into Ephesians, verse 7 says, "In whom we have redemption through his blood, the forgiveness of sins, according to the riches of his grace." Unpack that for us as you do with such a flair, and you do it so wonderfully. So let's hear your wisdom on that verse.
1: Well, let's give it some thought, shall we? Together, we'll think about it. It is in Christ Jesus that we have our redemption. If Christ had never gone to the cross, if he had never been placed on the cross at Calvary, if he had never suffered the afflictions that he suffered before his death in agony on the cross, if he had not suffered as he did on the cross, if he had not bled for us and died for us, if he had not been placed in that tomb for 3 days and three nights, and when he came forth triumphant over the grave, over death. He was in charge of it. He had overcome the evil and the very time of death. Without Christ, there is no forgiveness of sins. And without the blood of Christ, there's no forgiveness of sins. So in this one verse, we have it all. We have redemption through the blood of Christ for the forgiveness of sins, according to the riches of his grace. How deep are those riches, Dr. Spargimino?
0: Well, when you think of forgiveness of sin, past, present, and future, when you think of what sin has done to the human race, I mean, just look at what's happening now in the world. It's just unbelievable. The violence, even in America, the confusion, the fact that people are sinners, and yet if you tell them you're a sinner, they'll laugh in your face. Well, that shows how powerful sin really is. It has a blinding effect. The riches of his grace, and by the way, I like to look at grace, G-R-A-C-E, is God's riches at Christ's expense.
1: Amen.
0: Thank you, Jesus. You know, most people might think I'm a pretty good guy, but I know my heart, and if it were not for Jesus, if it were not for the Holy Spirit, if it were not for the guidance of the Word of God and for the fellowship of the saints of the little church that I pastor, I'd probably have gone off the tracks a long time ago. I'd be in a swamp somewhere. God is so good. So
1: oh,
0: praise
1: he is.
0: The Lord. Yes, but chapter 2,
1: right.
0: Oh, new
1: right.
0: life with Christ.
1: Right.
0: Yes, let's get to that. I want to read a little bit about from chapter 2. It says, "And you hath he quickened who were dead in trespasses and sins, wherein in time past ye walked according to the course of this world, according to the prince of the power of the air, the spirit that now worketh in the children of disobedience." And then verse 4 says, "But God, who is rich in mercy for his great love wherewith he loved us, even when we were dead in sins, hath quickened us together with Christ. By grace ye are saved."
1: Amen.
0: Kenneth, yeah, what does that say about man's position before salvation?
1: Well, we were dead in trespasses and sins. Before we came to faith in Christ, we were dead, and we were dead in our very sins. We've never been forgiven. Because if we'd been forgiven, we would have been alive in Christ. And so here, before salvation, we were all dead in trespasses and sins. We were not just asleep. We were not just poor beggars. We were dead.
0: That means that if God did not save us by his grace, we would stay dead.
1: That's right. That's right.
0: And one day we would awaken in the fires of hell. I know you believe in a literal hell. I believe in a literal hell. People scorn it, make fun of the doctrine, but it's real. It hasn't changed. people say, well, it's not fair that someone

0: would suffer forever and ever. My response is, it depends on against whom is the sin. If sin is against an infinite being like Almighty God, then the penalty is infinite. For example, if I go out on the street and I punch somebody in the nose, no big deal. I might spend a night in jail. But if I were to go up to President Trump and punch him in the nose, I'd be in bad shape. Well, that's like sinning against God. He's eternal. He's almighty. He's all powerful. Anyone who would sin against Almighty God with his grace and his love and his mercy given to all people deserves to be in hell for all eternity.
1: Indeed, everything changed.
0: Yes, and that is so true. As a matter of fact, there are a couple of verses toward the middle of chapter 2, verse 8. For by grace are ye saved through faith, and that not of yourselves. It is the gift of God, not of works, lest any man should boast. For we are his workmanship. The Greek word is poema. We are his poem, created in Christ Jesus unto good works, which God hath before ordained that we should walk in them. We are hard up against the clock, but Dr. Kenneth Hill will be back with us for our next broadcast. Be sure to tune in and tell a friend about these broadcasts.
2: 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Let the Scripture speak, and let God's Word change your life. Greek gods, Norse legends, ancient myths, and heroic tales. What should Christians make of mythology? Is it merely fiction? Or could some of these ancient stories contain echoes of real events described in Scripture? Today, author Micah Van Hust explores how believers should approach mythology from a biblical worldview.
3: Welcome to the program today. I'm your host, Micah Van Hust, and today we're going to talk about how Christians should approach the topic of mythology. And I have my daughter Dixie here with me today. Dixie, do you know what mythology is?
4: No, I do not.
3: Mythologies are ancient stories about how cultures came to be, the origins of cultures in ancient history. What do you think about that?
4: That's really cool.
3: Well, folks, Christians have often approached mythology through two opposite extremes. Some reject mythology entirely, treating every ancient story outside of the Bible as worthless pagan fiction with no value whatsoever. Others become so fascinated with the mythological systems that they begin treating them as hidden revelation equal to Scripture itself. Both approaches miss a larger picture. A biblical approach to mythology begins with a simple foundation. The Bible is true, and the nations are not spiritually neutral. Scripture teaches that humanity once shared a common origin. The nations descended from Noah and spread across the earth after Babel. This means the peoples of the world carried with them inherited memories of the ancient past. They remembered creation, judgment, the flood, heavenly rebellion. But as mankind scattered and drifted deeper into idolatry, these traditions became a distorted and absorbed into the religions of the nations. This is why mythologies across the world often feel strangely familiar. They preserve recurring themes filtered through polytheism, regional gods, hero cults, spiritual corruption. Again and again, ancient traditions return to catastrophic judgment, divine rebellion, sacred mountains, sacred trees, lost golden ages, serpentine powers connected to forbidden knowledge. Though the details vary from culture to culture, the patterns, they remain remarkably consistent. The similarities are not accidental. Scripture explains

0: the nations and mythology often reveals that the nations remember more than modern secularism is willing to admit. Now, at the same time, we Christians must avoid romanticizing paganism. Ancient mythology is not harmless folklore detached from spiritual reality. Scripture repeatedly teaches that the gods of the nations are connected to real spiritual powers operating behind idolatry. The ancient world was saturated with worship, sacrifice, and spiritual rebellion. Pagan temples were not merely theaters for storytelling. They were places of devotion directed toward powers that opposed the Creator. Now, this is why the Old Testament repeatedly warns Israel not to learn the ways of the nations. The danger was never merely of fictional stories, but of spiritual corruption. Israel constantly struggled with adopting the worship practices of the surrounding nations. The people were drawn towards the gods of Canaan, Egypt, Moab, and Phoenicia. The Old Testament records moments when sacred groves, high places, golden idols, and child sacrifice entered directly into Israel itself. What began as a fascination with foreign customs often became spiritual corruption. Now, Paul makes this especially clear in the New Testament. Writing to the Corinthians, he acknowledges that idols themselves are powerless objects of wood and stone. Yet, he warns that the sacrifices of the Gentiles are offered unto devils, but not unto God. So behind the false gods stood real spiritual rebellion. The nations weren't worshiping nothing. They were worshiping created powers in place of the Creator. As I discussed extensively in my book, Angels Eternal War of the Princes, Scripture teaches that after Babel, the nations were divided and placed under angelic princes appointed over the peoples of the earth. These fallen powers became the false gods worshipped among the nations. This is one reason mythology and spiritual warfare remain so deeply connected throughout history. The gods of the ancient world were not merely literary inventions detached from reality. Behind the idols and legends stood spiritual powers influencing kingdoms, cultures, and religions. Mythology matters because it reveals mankind's enduring awareness of the spiritual realm and preserves distorted memories of humanity's earliest history. Ecclesiastes declares that there is no new thing under the sun, and across the world, the same mythic themes continue appearing because mankind shares the same ancient roots. Mythology becomes a window into Babel, the divided nations, and the long rebellion of the spiritual powers set over them. Yet, mythology must always remain beneath Scripture, never above it. Christians should interpret myths through the Bible, not interpret the Bible through myths. Now, this is where many modern writers drift into confusion. For Christians, mythology should neither be sacred revelation nor meaningless fiction. It's humanity reaching backward through truths dimly remembered. It's Babel echoing through civilizations scattered across the earth. It's the fragmented memory of a world that once knew the Creator and drifted into rebellion while still retaining traces of the truth. So, Dixie, what do you think about all that?
1: That is really interesting.
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0: That's going to do it for our Wednesday get-together. Lord willing, we'll be back in the morning at 5:30, and we'll get going once again. Thank you so much for allowing me to spend some time with you today. I'm Mark Ferguson. Mike Cox on the way to take you through the midday hours. At 10 o'clock, it's Renewing Your Mind with the late R.C. Sproul. Insight for Living with Chuck Swindoll at 10:30. Just after 11 o'clock, the Baptist Bible Hour with the late Elder Lasur Bradley. And then 11:30, Love Worth Finding with the late Dr. Adrian Rogers. Hope you have a wonderful Wednesday. It's time for SRN News.
1: With SRN News, I'm Rich Thomason in Washington. While acknowledging that nobody knows what it is, President Trump knows, and he's describing the U.S.-Iran deal as a very strong deal. He spoke as the G7 summit wraps up in France. Members of Congress are anxious for details of the pact. They're urging the administration to provide the specifics. President Trump is pausing the Senate confirmation process for his National Intelligence Director nominee, Jay Clayton. The president wants to get a voter ID bill through Congress first. Clayton, meanwhile, has backers on both sides of the aisle.
2: President Trump's nomination of Jay Clayton to serve as Director of National Intelligence is drawing bipartisan support from lawmakers and national security leaders. Clayton previously served as U.S. Attorney for the Southern District of New York and as chairman of the Securities and Exchange Commission. Supporters from both parties point to his experience prosecuting terrorists and cartels, while Senate leaders are signaling they expect a swift confirmation process. Willie Nelson, The White House.
1: It was a dramatic and a deadly scene on a Texas highway last night. A business jet crashed on the roadway in South Texas. One person was killed.
3: Laredo police say the plane had six people on board when it crashed Tuesday night on the Loop 20 highway near Laredo International Airport. The plane was nearly sheared in half and tipped on its side. Dash cam video on social media shows the aircraft careening down the highway, taking out a light post before coming to a stop. The crash caused chaos. People left their vehicles to frantically try to smash out the cockpit window and free those inside. First responders can be heard calling for a ladder as they tried to free a passenger trapped inside. I'm Mike Hempett.
1: Stock futures have turned mixed on Wall Street. The Dow futures are down 51 points, while the Nasdaq futures are up 149 points. This is SRN News.
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5: And the real message of that to all the readers of this book is, and so whatever you're suffering doesn't mean you're not beloved.
6: We live in a fallen world. Suffering, sin, disease. We're surrounded by them all, and sometimes it can feel like God has forgotten us. And there are many places in the Bible we can turn to for encouragement and hope during these times. The Psalms, Job, Romans chapter 8, for example. But today, here on Renewing Your Mind, W. Robert Godfrey will show us why the book of Revelation is another source of comfort.
5: Well, we're just beginning to get into the book itself and to look at what it teaches us. And we're looking a little bit at that introduction, the first three verses that orient us to the whole book. And you notice there in verse 3 that John tells us that this is a prophecy that Jesus has given to John to share with the churches. And it's important to pause and remember that prophecy throughout the scriptures, whether in the Old Testament or the New Testament, doesn't mean simply words about the future. It very much means God's word to us to help us now in light of the future. And that's what it means here too. This doesn't mean future information or future shock, but it means this is a pastoral word for us. And that's what we hope to be seeing as we go along. So as we continue to look at what vital information is given to us about reading this book in these opening verses, we see two time markers here. First of all, we're told that this must take place soon, and then that the time is near. And lest we think that this applies just to the letters to the churches, this point is made again at the end of the book in the conclusion.

So the whole book is bookended by this declaration that what is being said here must take place soon. How are we to interpret that? How are we to understand that? Because we do live 2,000 years after this event. How does soon work? Well, part of what soon does for us, I think, is to remind us that it applies to us now. It's not just in a far distant future. You know, when Daniel got his prophecy, the fulfillment was about 400 years off. So it wasn't an immediate reality for him. I think John wants us to say these things are an immediate reality for us. And in that sense, it's soon and the time is drawing near. But beyond that, the whole New Testament approach to time is an approach that says, since Jesus finished his work, there's nothing really that needs to be done until the second coming except the gathering of the elect. And in that sense, everything is fulfilled. Everything is done. Everything is accomplished. And in that sense, the end is soon. John, in his first letter, puts it even more pointedly, where he writes in 1 John 2:18, children, it is the last hour. And as you heard that the Antichrist is coming, so now many Antichrists have come. Therefore, we know that it is the last hour. Now, when John wrote that, he lived many more hours. He didn't mean hour in the most literal sense there. He meant the time is short. There's nothing yet that has to be fulfilled in prophecy for Christ to come again. We are in the very last era, the last hour, the last age, the last time of this passing away world. And I think John is highlighting that again here. But the importance for us is to realize everything in this book is not to just be dismissed as something that's going to happen sometime to someone, probably a long time from now. Rather, it's our world in which we live, and it's the present reality that should inform our living and our particularly being faithful now. Because the blessing pronounced here is, blessed are those who hear and who keep what is written. This is a major theme of the book, that we are to respond with faith and faithfulness to what we hear in this book. And it shows us that what this book is all about is an encouragement to faith, an encouragement to faithfulness. Because John knows that the times are hard and that we need encouragement. And that's what this book is going to give us. And in light of that, then, John makes the promise, blessed is the one who reads aloud the words. Blessed. That's a recurring theme. There are seven times in this book that John pauses to say, blessed are. Another seven. It's not a seven that he numbers, but it's another seven. And he wants to pause from time to time. We'll see that as we go along, to make clear the blessings that we are to derive from this book. So that's what we ought to be listening for. That's what we ought to be looking for. How is this a blessing to me? How is this a blessing to my church? That's a big part of what we're after in this book. And we're going to see, as we go along, that there's a lot of reiteration. Sounds nicer than repetition, doesn't it? There's a lot of coming at the truth for the same basic point, even though from different angles. And so we're not to take every part of this book as something brand new. We're going to see as we go along that there are various ways from various angles that John will tell the same truth to bless us and to encourage us, and to encourage us especially to overcome. John records for us in his gospel that Jesus said, I have overcome the world. And he says that as he's facing the cross. John 16, I have overcome the world. You know, just as good a translation is, I have conquered the world. I have conquered the world. And maybe that's actually a more helpful translation, because John lived in a world of conquest. The Romans had conquered the world. And Jesus comes along and says, I want you to know that it's not the Romans who have conquered the world.
I've conquered the world. And we're called to be conquerors. That's why Hendrickson named his book More Than Conquerors. It's all the same word. We are called to be overcomers. We're called to be conquerors. And what do we have to conquer? Well, really, our own doubts and fears, our own tendency to lose faith and not be faithful. We're not called to be conquerors in the terms of finding swords and guns and going out and brutalizing anybody, but we're called to be conquerors as those who live by faith and don't allow the appearances of this world to overwhelm us. That's a lot of what the book of the Revelation is really all about. And that's why these cycles, as I've called them, are important, because each cycle has a slightly different message for us relative to these great themes that are introduced already in the very introduction of the book. And the first three cycles, we could say, are cycles to encourage the church in the face of suffering. So the first three cycles in the book are very much about how do we relate to suffering. And then the central cycle in the book is a cycle about the church persevering. So first of all, we're faithful in suffering, then we're persevering in suffering, and then the last three cycles are about being delivered from suffering. So these cycles are all coming at the reality of suffering for Christians and how we cope with suffering in various ways as Christians, and then the great hope that yet awaits us. That is integral to our enduring suffering, because what the Bible says to us, we suffer now, but it won't go on forever. First the suffering, then the glory. That's the path that Jesus walked. That's the path he says over and over again, all through the New Testament, that's the path Christians must walk. First the suffering, then the glory. And this is very much the message of the book of the Revelation. So as we look at the early part of it, we'll see John talking to the churches, Jesus talking to the churches to be faithful in suffering. These are churches that are all experiencing struggles, and the call is to faithfulness in suffering. And then cycle two is going to directly address the question of Christian suffering. What are we to think about the suffering of the faithful in this world? And then cycle three will address the suffering of the wicked in this world. And that's rather intriguing, because it's more often that we think about our own suffering than the suffering of the wicked. And I think John wants to say, we have to think about our suffering, but we also have to think that we're not the only ones suffering. So there's a lot going on in this book, and we'll return to what the other cycles are about as we go along. So let's turn now to that first cycle and to its introduction. You remember I said, not only does the book as a whole have an introduction, but the first cycle has an introduction. And that first cycle's introduction is really from Revelation 1, verse 4, down through Revelation 1, 20. What we'll see as we go along is some cycles have no introduction. Several have rather long introductions. And this is a somewhat long introduction here. But you can see it's an introduction from the very first words there. Verse 4, John to the seven churches that are in Asia. So there's going to be a letter to each of seven churches, but this introduction applies to all the seven churches. John to the seven churches that are in Asia. Now, he's writing to churches he knew. He's writing to churches in a relatively small geographical area of what is now modern Turkey. He writes as apostles in the New Testament always write, with an opening word of benediction or a blessing. Grace to you and peace from him who is and who was and who is to come, and from the seven spirits who are before his throne, and from Jesus Christ, the faithful witness, the firstborn of the dead, and the ruler of the kings on earth. It's a wonderful opening benediction. Many churches historically have begun services with a blessing pronounced on the people following this apostolic practice.
Sometimes we think of a benediction as just coming at the end. But benediction doesn't mean goodbye, y'all. A benediction means a word of blessing, a good word. And the apostles rather regularly in their epistles begin with a good word and end with a good word of blessing upon the people. And that's what John is saying here. What do we need? We need grace and peace. And that's the promise of God that the apostle pronounces on his people. And from whom does grace and peace come? And here in verses 4 and 5, we have a wonderful Trinitarian blessing from him who is and was and is to come. That's the Father. And what a glorious description of the Father. The Father is the eternal one. He is now, but he always was, and he always will be. But this description, at least one of my colleagues at the seminary, Steve Baugh, insists is more dynamic than that. It probably should be translated, Steve says, as from him who is and who was and who is coming. It's not just that he's going to come sometime in the future. He's on his way. He's in control of history. History is unfolding as he intends it. He's on his way. So there's nothing really delaying him. He's accomplishing his will, him who is and who was and who is coming. And from the seven spirits that are before his throne. Well, we almost instinctively know, don't we, that this is the Holy Spirit. This is a Trinitarian blessing. The spirits are the Holy Spirit. But right here, we're alerted that we have to read this book recognizing symbolism in this book. If you're insistent on reading this book literally, are you going to argue there are seven spirits to the Holy Spirit? I don't think anybody seriously argues that. This is obviously a symbol, a symbolic way of speaking about the work, the character of the Holy Spirit. We know that seven is a number of perfection and completion, right? So one way of reading this is, and from the Holy Spirit who is complete, the Holy Spirit who is perfect. But I think also we could read it as saying, and from the Spirit who has every one of the churches in mind. As there are seven churches, so there are seven spirits. It's not that the Spirit will be in one church and not in another. But this alerts us to an important reality as we read the book of the Revelation, that there are going to be symbols, and we're going to have to pause again and again and again to say, is this symbol? And to realize symbol is not against a literal reading. A literal reading means we read the letters to see what the author intended. If the author intended a symbol, then you've read it literally if you find a symbol. And you've really failed to read it literally if you miss the symbol. Even in John's gospel, when John says Jesus is the good shepherd. But there's a little bit that's symbolic about that, right? I don't know that we have a record that Jesus actually in his life ever spent time as a shepherd. But we know just instinctively what John is meaning there. He's the one who cares for his sheep. So are you literally a sheep? Couldn't we carve you up for a mutton dinner? No, of course not. We see the way language operates with metaphor, with symbol, and that's true here too. So there's this picture. Wonderful picture, the Holy Spirit complete in his power and present in every one of his churches. And then this wonderful declaration of Jesus from Jesus Christ, the faithful witness, the firstborn from the dead, and the ruler of the kings on earth. And I don't think it's too much to see here what we have always called the threefold office of Jesus as prophet, priest, and king. As prophet, he's the faithful witness. As priest who offered himself from sacrifice, he's born again from the dead, the first fruit of them who sleep. And as king, he's the ruler of the kings of the earth. And you see how encouraging this is when you pause to think about it? Who's running the world today? Donald Trump? Nancy Pelosi? Who would you like to run the world today? Now, that's a rhetorical question, no actual answers. But how encouraging to know right now, today, Jesus is the ruler
of the kings of the earth. He's not going to be one day. He is now, is what the scripture teaches and what the book of the Revelation teaches. So here we have this wonderful promise of Trinitarian blessing heaped upon us. And then John moves into praise. This really sounds like a worship service in some ways, doesn't it? You begin with a blessing, you move on to praise. John's praise there in the middle of verse 5, to him who loves us and has freed us from our sins by his blood and made us a kingdom, priest to his God and Father, to him be glory and dominion forever and ever. Amen. Behold, he is coming with the clouds, and every eye will see him, even those who pierced him, and all tribes of the earth will wail on account of him. Even so, amen. I am the Alpha and the Omega, says the Lord God, who is and who was and who is coming, the Almighty. So here's this praise to this glorious God. To this glorious God who's act to redeem us, to save us from our sins, who now is in charge of the world, but will one day come to make all things new. And John is lifting his voice in praise about this, in his joy in knowing this Savior. And then verse 9, John moves on to what we might call a sermon. You go to a church, what do you have? You have an opening blessing and then praise and then a sermon. And John has his sermon here. I, John, your brother and partner in the tribulation. This again really stakes out what the book of the Revelation is all about. John is a partner in tribulation. But at the same time, he's a partner in the kingdom. These things are not set apart or set at odds with each other. This is the way sometimes Christians think. First will be the tribulation, then will be the kingdom. No, tribulation and kingdom now, until Jesus returns in glory, come together. The fact that we have tribulation doesn't mean that we're not in the kingdom. And the fact that we're in the kingdom doesn't mean there won't be tribulation. And it's particularly striking to think about that in relation to John, isn't it? John was the beloved disciple. Now, Jesus loved all his disciples, but apparently there was a special care for John. There was a special relationship with John. So surely the beloved disciple will live in a palace, right? Will be specially protected. You know, it's all right for Peter to get crucified, but John will be protected. And what John is saying to us here implicitly is the fact that I'm suffering, the fact that I'm imprisoned on a nasty little dried out island called Patmos, doesn't mean that I'm not beloved. And the real message of that to all the readers of this book is, and so whatever you're suffering doesn't mean you're not beloved, doesn't mean you're forgotten, any more than I'm forgotten on the island of Patmos. And so I, John, your brother and partner in the tribulation and the kingdom and the patient endurance. In a lot of ways, that should be one of the great Christian virtues. Patient endurance. Was on the island of Patmos on account of the word of God and the testimony of Jesus. I received the word of God, and what did it do for me? It landed me in prison. And that's okay. I was in the spirit on the Lord's day. So we see this whole thing is very much worship. This is Sunday worship. This is the great text that shows us we should be worshiping on Sunday. Because what's the Lord's day? Well, it's the day of his resurrection. It's the celebration of his resurrection. It's Sunday. And all those people who are forever quoting Paul that says all days are alike have to figure out what this verse means. Because clearly John doesn't think all days are alike. So the New Testament contradicts itself. No, you're too smart for that. When Paul says all days are alike, he's putting an end to the whole Jewish calendar of holidays. But he's not saying all days are absolutely alike. There is still a Lord's Day in the New Covenant. There is still a Sunday. There are other indications of that in the New Testament. And we see that here, and it's very important because
one of the ways we testify to the world.

0: Pergamum and to Thyatira and to Sardis and to Philadelphia and Laodicea. So in the midst of his worship, in the midst of his earthly ministry, in the midst of his suffering, the Spirit of God comes in power and revelation to John and says, write. So this introduction that we're looking at to cycle one begins with John's earthly ministry, which is a ministry of struggle and patient endurance. And in the midst of that, in the power of the Spirit, the Word of God comes to him. And really delightfully, in verse 12, he says, and I turned to see the voice that was speaking to me. And on turning, I saw seven golden lampstands. Here he is in the midst of his earthly ministry and earthly suffering. And he hears the Spirit in power, and he looks around, and he sees the heavenly temple. That's what's being described here for. He turns around and he hears and sees the heavenly temple and a figure in the heavenly temple. And I think what's so beautiful about this is that it's a reminder that heaven is not out there, that heaven is not yet to come, that all the time heaven is just over our shoulder. If we could just turn around fast enough, we could see it. And this is a big point of John's ministry here. It's right there. It's right with you. And if you have eyes to faith, you don't even need to turn around. You'll see it.
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0: 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To God be the glory. Great things He has done and is going to do. And you are a part of this project. Thank you so much. God bless you, my friend.
1: There are three words at the heart of today's message. Not a slogan, not a bumper sticker, but a declaration that has the power to reorient your entire life. God is love. It sounds so simple, but how do we wrap our minds around the love of God? Today on Insight for Living, Chuck Swindoll surveys the Bible, guiding us toward an understanding of divine love that's both theologically honest and deeply personal. Whatever you're carrying today, whatever you've done or left undone, this is for you. Chuck titled his message, The Love of God.
2: On your way toward the New Testament, stop off at Jeremiah chapter 31, verse 3. The Lord appeared to him from afar, saying, I have loved you with an everlasting love. Therefore, I have drawn you with loving kindness. We're getting close to unconditional here, aren't we? There are moments, I'm going to be real candid here and vulnerable. There are moments I'm sort of overwhelmed with the love of my wife for me. And she's been far more faithful to tell me about her love for me than I have to say it to her. It was a few weeks ago. It was a hot summer day, and her car had gotten dirty in the rainstorm, and the clouds had gone away and sun had come. It was Saturday morning, and I thought, I need to get her car cleaned up for her. So I sat down in her car, and I could smell her perfume that lingered in her car. And in one of those unusual moments, I thought, man, I love this woman. So I got a little Post-it, and I write on it, I love you. And I thought, okay, well, I can do better than that, you know. And so I'm going to write a little bigger so she won't miss it. And I wrote, I love you, and I underscore love. And then I thought, well, shoot, I'm going to fill the whole page. So I did, I love you. And I just filled the whole thing, and I stuck it on her dashboard. So I took the car to have it cleaned and forgot that I'd stuck it on a dashboard. And so, I mean, those people cleaning that car, boy, did they clean that car. I mean, it just, and I got back in it, and the guy who was giving me the keys at this little joint said, hey, nice note. What may not surprise you is about 3 weeks ago, about 3 weeks later, which was yesterday morning, I got in the car to do it again, and that note's still on the dashboard. Why? Because there's something about knowing you're loved that covers up everything else. It's an everlasting love. And he writes that love note to you in a dozen different ways. It's just, the world being what it is, we miss reading it. Because the culture teaches us that if things are going well, then that proves somebody loves us. With God, whether it is well or hard, whether it is life or death, whether you feel like it or deserve to hear it, or on the opposite extreme, you're the last one he ought to be saying it to, certainly in your neighborhood, it's still true. He loves you. It's a love so great that he put his son on a cross for us. You talk about love. John chapter 3. John chapter 3. Here it is. Verse 14, as Moses lifted up the serpent in the wilderness, even so must the Son of Man be lifted up, so that whoever believes will in him have eternal life. I'll watch closely. Imagine it. Imagine it, dads. Imagine it, mothers. God so loved the world that he gave his only begotten Son. He gave his Son. To whom? To the world. That whoever believes in him shall not perish, but have eternal life. How good is that? He so loved us that he knew there could never be a relationship as long as we operate on our own. I mean, look at our lives. You talk about a mess. You talk about baggage and garbage. We could know the secrets of the people in this room, there'd be scandals spread all over the city. And God knows all of the secrets. And he hasn't yet regretted putting his son on that cross for us. Why? Because it's the only way you could have a relationship. When you love someone, you want a relationship with them. He so loved the world. Are you part of the world? Last time I checked. If you wonder, do this. And if you feel air, you're part of the world. Okay? If you question that, do it at a mirror. If a mirror fogs over, you're part of the world. Okay? You're alive. He so loved you. He didn't loan you his son. He didn't make a bargain that if you clean up your life, his son's death will help you out. He gave his son. He gave his son. You have a son? You have a daughter? Imagine that. I think I love people deeply until I think about that. Chances are good I wouldn't sacrifice my son or daughter for any of those people. God did it for all of us. He so loved you and me that he gave him. So that what? So that we will never perish, but on the other hand, have life like him, eternal kind of life. And I left out the most important part. Whoever believes in him. That's it. Don't have to clean up your life. You can't if you tried. You have to believe in him. That's called the gospel. That's good news. He died for you on a cross. And you believe in him, you have eternal life with God. And a whole new beginning starts from the inside out. And goodness knows we need help from the inside out. You say, but I'm not a follower of Jesus. How can I be sure of that? Listen to the words of another. He writes this, I recently overheard a talk show host attempting to give a caller an ego boost. God loves you for what you are. You must see yourself as something special. After all, you are special to God. But that misses the whole point, he writes. God does not love us for what we are. He loves us in spite of what we are. Now, there's a little hope. You don't have to measure up for him to say you're among those that are loved. It's because you can't measure up that makes his love so special. You're not the one special. I'm not the one that's special. God is special. His son is special. It is only his love and his grace, this man writes, that gives our lives any significance at all. Maybe you're thinking it's a pretty harsh analysis to say there's nothing special about me. And in case that's your response, look at Romans chapter 3. This is a good sort of Well, it's an autopsy. I'm just going to go ahead and say it. It's an autopsy of our inner being. It cuts down where no surgeon's scalpel can reach. And in case you need the reminder, look at what it says in verse 10 of Romans 3. As it is written, there's none righteous, not even one. There's none who understand. There's none who seeks for God. All have turned aside. Together they have become useless. There's none who does good. That means in our own flesh. Not even one. And now the autopsy, the throat, an open grave. With their tongues they keep deceiving. 14. Their mouths are full of cursing and bitterness. Their feet are swift to shed blood. Destruction and misery are in their paths, and the path of peace they have not known. There's no fear of God before their eyes. Now, I wanted that to be the black backdrop, the dark truth before you look at Romans 5:8. Look at this. In light of all of that, all of the things he has said about the throat, the tongue, the lips, the mouth, the feet, the path, all of them wrong direction, wrong motives, wrong actions. But look at verse 8 of Romans 5. God demonstrates his own love. There it is again. He demonstrates his love toward us in that while we were yet sinners, Christ died for us. That is the brilliant diamond that sits in the backdrop of Romans chapter 3. And it is resplendent in beauty. It stands in stark contrast to who we are and to how we respond in life. And to, it's almost more than we can take in. We need to get our theology straight when it comes to our culture. No one is righteous. No one understands without divine assistance. No one seeks God voluntarily. No one turns toward him. We all in our nature turn away from him. And you'll always have that nature turning away from him. At the weak moments, you will find yourself doubting him and resisting his will. And yet he loves us, in spite of all the baggage and garbage we bring out of our culture and life before him. Well, I decided to do something very different, because I think some of you might remember it better if I do it this way. I want to read you a story, and then I want to read you a statement. And I want you to hear the story as if you're hearing it for the first time. So I'm not going to tell you where it is. I just want you to hear the story. And I want you to put yourself in the story. It's a story of a father's love on behalf of a son who didn't deserve it and had spurned it. But the father never walked away. Put yourself in the story. There was once a father who had two sons. The younger son said to his father, "Father, I want right now what's coming to me." So the father divided the property between them. It wasn't long before the younger son packed his bags and left for a distant country. There, undisciplined and dissipated, he wasted everything he had. After he had gone through all his money, there was a bad famine through that country, and he began to hurt. So he signed on with a citizen there who assigned him to his fields to slop the pigs. He was so hungry, he would have eaten the corn cobs in the pig slop, but no one would give him any. That brought him to his senses. He said, "All those farm hands working for my father sit down to three meals a day, and here I am starving to death." I'm going to go back to my father. I love that line. I'm not going to go back to my home, to my neighborhood, to my room, to my friends, to my bed, to the place of comfort, where I can get a shower, get cleaned up. I'm going to go back to whom? My father. That's a father's love. Never dawns on him that he can't. I'm going to go back to my father. I'll say to him, Father, I've sinned against God, and I've sinned before you, and I don't deserve to be called your son. Take me as a hired hand. He got right up and went home to his father, says again. While he was still a long way off, you're the great old dad, standing there waiting, realizing it's his boy. While he was a long way off, his father saw him, his heart pounding. He ran out, embraced him, and repeatedly kissed him. Is that good or what? Watch this happen now. Father, he's all over the boy. And this boy stinks. This boy's dirty. And he starts a speech. Father, I've sinned against God. I've sinned before you, and I don't deserve. Stop, said the dad. Father wasn't listening. He called to the servant, said, quick, bring a clean set of clothes and dress him. Put the family ring on his finger and sandals on his feet. Get that grain-fed heifer and we'll roast it. We're going to have a feast. We're going to have a wonderful time. My son is here, given up for dead and now alive, given up for lost and now found. And they began to have a wonderful time. And I'm crazy about that story. Because that's you and me in our worst moment. Feeling like we ought to run in the other direction, knowing we should go back to the one who made us. And what draws us to him is his love for us. Your love for us. And nothing can separate us from that love. Listen to the statement. With God on our side like this, how can we lose? If God didn't hesitate to put everything on the line for us, embracing our condition and exposing himself to the worst by sending his own son, is there anything else he wouldn't gladly and freely do for us? And who would dare tangle with God by messing with one of God's chosen? Who would even dare to point a finger? The one who died for us, who was raised to life for us, is in the presence of God at this moment, sticking up for us. Do you think anyone is going to be able to drive a wedge between us and Christ's love? There is no way. Not trouble, not hard times, not hatred, not hunger, not homelessness, not bullying threats, not backstabbing, not even the worst sins listed in the scriptures. None of this phases us because Jesus loves us. I'm absolutely convinced that nothing living or dead, angelic or demonic, today or tomorrow, high or low, thinkable or unthinkable, absolutely nothing can get between us and God's love because of the way Jesus, our Master, has embraced us. Amen? How marvelous, how wonderful is our Savior's love for us. We've sung it since little kids. Jesus loves me. What? This I know. Why? God, the Bible tells me so. All our lives, and here we are adults, still doubting it. I have poured with passion myself into this message, and it's time for you to respond. Okay? If you really believe that God loves you, stand to your feet right now. Just stand there, okay? I'm going to have to hold you back right now. If you're sitting in a wheelchair and you can't stand, lift your hands up. Here we go. It's going to be the greatest altar call in the history of Stonebriar Church right now. Say it after me. God loves me. Say it like you mean it. God loves me. Together, God loves us. God loves, no matter what, God loves us. I am loved by God. Listen to me. Listen. In the darkest night, When the bottom has dropped out of your life, remember what you said. God loves you. There'll never be a time in your existence when he will stop loving you. Now, the part that some of you would have to say for the first time, I believe in Jesus Christ as my Savior. Say that. I believe in Jesus Christ as my Savior. The reason that's significant is because apart from him, you can't relate to the one who loves you. And he waits. He waits patiently. And some of you, for the first time in your life, have made a statement like that. God bless you for that. God loves me. Here we go again. God loves me. God loves us. God loves you. God loves you. Thank you, Lord, for loving me. Will you please remember this? When everybody's gone home, you're alone, nobody's around, the sun has gone down, and your mind begins to play tricks on you, and the enemy says, you can't believe that. You just said it. And you have never told yourself more truth than you did in those three words. We've sung it since we were kids. Jesus loves me, this I know, for the Bible tells me so. Our Father, today we have needed to hear this, and we embrace it. It is a truth we have taken for granted to the point that it no longer has impacted us as it should. Thank you for your unconditional, undying, everlasting love. Thank you that it pervades our being. It is at work within us, whether we are sleeping or awake, whether we are obeying or disobeying, whether we are strong or weak, whether we are healthy or sick, whether we are in the places we wish to be or find ourselves in places we feel awkward, uneasy, like a hospital, like a funeral home, like all alone, and we have just come through a failure and we're broken. Remind us, oh God, that you love us. And may we live in light of that in such a way that it does make a difference. For the most important thing about us is what we think about you. And today, in turn, we love you. In Jesus' name, we pray. Everybody said, amen.
1: The most important thing about you isn't your failures, your history, or what you think of yourself. It's what you think about God and what he thinks about you. Today, Chuck Swindoll reminded us he loves you forever and without condition. 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And now, here's Chuck.
2: My mother was a wise woman, relentless too. From the time I was old enough to string sentences together, she was pressing scripture into me. Memorize this. Learn that. Hide it in your heart. Honestly, when you're young and restless, and there are 1,000 other things competing for your attention. A mother's insistence on scripture memory can feel, well, a little annoying. But oh, how wise she was, because here I am, decades later, with eyes that don't cooperate the way they used to. The pages of my beloved Bible, dog-eared, marked up, worn soft from a lifetime of handling, are nearly impossible for me to read now. But those promises, they come to my lips like sweet honey, spontaneously, effortlessly, right when I need them most. A friend told me recently that my body may be past 90, but my mind still responds like a 40-year-old. I'm not sure that's entirely accurate, but I'll take it. And I'll tell you why it's true, to whatever extent it is. It's because God's word is hidden in my heart, deeply, permanently. And nothing, not age, not failing eyesight, not the relentless march of time, can reach in and take it out. The grass withers, the flowers fade, but the word of God abides forever. I believe that today more than I've ever believed it in my life. And that's precisely why I refuse to grow weary in well-doing. We have something the world is desperately searching for. Hope, real hope, not optimism, not positive thinking. The timeless, unshakable hope of the cross we proclaim. As June 30th approaches, don't wait. Your gift plants the seed of God's word in fertile soil all over this world. What are you waiting for? Let's tell them together, because there is indeed hope.
1: 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I'm Bill Meyer. 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
4: Blessing Weather. I'm meteorologist Mike Cox. It will be mostly sunny for this Wednesday, except for a stray shower or thunderstorm that's possible late in the day. We'll have a high of 88 degrees, a lot like summer today. Then tonight, partly cloudy skies. We'll have a low of 66. Now for Thursday, we'll start out with partly cloudy conditions hanging around from the overnight hours, but we'll see clouds increasing through the day. Scattered showers and storms are likely with gusty winds. Strong storms are possible tomorrow with a high of 88. 91.5, The
5: Blessing. With SRN News, I'm Rich Thomason in Washington. Americans opened their wallets a bit wider in May. The government reports that retail sales rose a healthy 9/10 of 1% last month as the weather warmed and gas prices began to cool. Some American supporters of Israel are dismayed over President Trump's rebuke of Prime Minister Netanyahu for Israel's attacks on Iranian proxy Hezbollah in Lebanon.
6: It's extraordinarily strong language from Donald Trump. These are his most outspoken comments of the kind to date, and they reveal the extent of his frustration, I think, with Benjamin Netanyahu and his concern that an agreement with Iran could easily be derailed by what's happening in Lebanon. There is thought to be real anger, certainly real frustration in the White House about the way that Benjamin Netanyahu has handled the conflict in Lebanon against Hezbollah.
5: The BBC's David Willis. Some members of Congress are demanding more information about the U.S.-Iran agreement. More primaries in the books. In Georgia, Trump endorsed Republican Congressman Mike Collins will face Democratic Senator John Ossoff in the fall. Rick Jackson has won the Georgia GOP gubernatorial runoff. In Alabama, Congressman Barry Moore, backed by President Trump, wins the U.S. Senate GOP runoff. 15 people charged with interfering with the enforcement of federal immigration law in Minnesota, among other things, are accused of shadowing ICE agents.
7: Such stalking and other direct actions against law enforcement are criminal, they're un-American, and they'll be met with swift justice. That's why we're here today.
5: Minnesota's U.S. Attorney Daniel Rosen. And watching Wall Street in the early going this morning, the Dow is up about 78 points. Make that 88 points now. The NASDAQ ahead 81, the S&P better by 9 points. This is SRN News.
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10: Altruism, helping one another, is a real puzzle to those who explain the world of living things in terms of materialistic evolution. Evolution is supposed to work on the selfish survival of the fittest principle, so there should be no reason for any creature, including man, to develop a helping attitude. In fact, there is no way to explain how the genetic code could possibly develop and pass on a trait such as altruism. Researchers have studied a bird called the white-fronted African bee-eater. Members of this species help each other, sometimes even at the sacrifice of their own life. For example, one bird will face a spitting cobra to defend another, and scientists have even been puzzled to know how this altruistic trait can possibly be passed on when it often results in death. Another common altruistic habit of the African bee-eater is that one female will put off starting her own family to help another bee-eater raise her young. Some argue that such behaviour is limited to birds that are related, but they admit that even adopted orphaned bee-eaters will help their adopted parents in this way. While it is often denied, the theory of evolution has yet to adequately explain altruism. Altruism is a demonstration of that commandment given by our Creator to love our neighbor.
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4: 91.5 The Blessing, WHCB, a couple of minutes after 11 o'clock here on this Wednesday. And my name is Mike Cox. I'm happy to be here with you just a little late today. We had some special announcements to bring you last hour. But happy to be here with you today from now until 3 o'clock with lots of things going on, including the Baptist Bible Hour that will be coming up here in just a little bit on WHCB.
12: Oh, for a thousand times. Welcome to today's edition of the Baptist Bible Hour, a daily program proclaiming the sovereign grace of God. My name is James Kenneth. Thank you for joining us. Thank you for joining us for today's edition of the Baptist Bible Hour. On today's program, we bring you the first portion of a message titled A Sure Word, based on the first chapter of 2 Peter. In an age when many deny the existence of absolute truth, the scriptures point us to something certain and unchanging, the sure word of God. In this message, we consider why the Bible can be trusted and why believers must be on guard against false teaching and deceptive ideas. And after the following song, Lasser Bradley Jr. will bring us the first portion of A Sure Word.

Many contend today that there is no absolute truth, that what may be truth for one person is not necessarily truth for another. But we find in Scripture a clear declaration that we have a sure word, a word that we can rely upon, the word that is authoritative. We want to look again at the book of 2 Peter chapter 1. We read beginning with the 16th verse. For we have not followed cunningly devised fables when we made known unto you the power and coming of our Lord Jesus Christ, but were eyewitnesses of his majesty. For he received from God the Father honor and glory when there came such a voice to him from the excellent glory. This is my beloved Son, in whom I am well pleased. And this voice which came from heaven we heard when we were with him in the Holy Mount. We have also a more sure word of prophecy, whereunto ye do well that ye take heed as unto a light that shineth in a dark place until the day dawn and the day star arise in your hearts. Knowing this first, that no prophecy of Scripture is of any private interpretation. For the prophecy came not in old time by the will of man, but holy men of God spake as they were moved by the Holy Ghost. Peter was accused of presenting a fable. And there were many fables that were popularly received in that time, even as there are today. But Peter's message is in vivid contrast to the speculations, to the stories, the parables that were circulated in his time. He says, I'm bringing you the sure word of prophecy. What is a fable? It is a legendary story about a supernatural being or event. A clever, skillfully created story, often involving a god. So Peter was accused by his critics, his enemies, of presenting a cunningly devised fable. But he says, I was an eyewitness of the glory of Christ, and I heard that voice that came from heaven. So this is not a story made up. I'm talking about something that has been my personal experience, something that I have seen, something that I have heard. Now, one of the fables that was circulated back in those early times was under the caption, The Gospel of Judas. He was portrayed as the disciple who received special visions from God and much privileged information from Jesus, which was hidden from the rest of the disciples. So something so preposterous to write about the man that betrayed Jesus Christ and to claim that he occupied some special place in the service of God. So Peter declares that what he is bringing is in no way a fable. And this reminds us that throughout Scripture, both in the Old and New Testaments, we're warned about false teachers, false prophets, those who would present what was merely a fable, just a story, just an idle tale, something that is not truth and reliable. We look first at the Old Testament, going to the book of Jeremiah. Chapter 14, the 14th verse. Then the Lord said unto me, the prophets prophesy lies in my name. What a dreadful condition that one comes before the people of God, claiming to be one of its prophets, and what they prophesy, what they declare, is a lie. They do it in the name of God. I sent them not, neither spake unto them. They prophesy unto you a false vision and divination and a thing of naught and the deceit of their heart. A divination is the claim that one makes to be able to see the future. So here they come with their false claims,
claiming to have a vision that is of God, misrepresenting it all, coming from the deceit of their heart. What a terrible time when even those who claimed to be the prophets of God appeared before the Lord's people bringing a message that was deceitful, leading them down the wrong path, confusing them. And then we go on to the 23rd chapter of the book of Jeremiah, verse 16. Thus saith the Lord of hosts, hearken not unto the words of the prophets that prophesy unto you. They make you vain. They speak a vision of their own heart and not out of the mouth of the Lord. A vision of their own heart, something that they had devised, but they were not speaking out of the mouth of the Lord. They were not speaking his truth. They did not have a message from God. Claimed to be his prophet, claimed to be his servant, but bringing a message that was false. Now, Jeremiah chapter 6, verse 14 gives us some insight as to what kind of a message they were bringing. What was the false message? They heal the hurt of the daughter of my people slightly, saying, peace, peace, when there is no peace. And we learned that the people wanted it that way. They delighted to have it so. It suited them. As the prophet would come saying, everything's fine. You're in great shape. You've got nothing to worry about. Now, the message that Jeremiah brought, the true prophet of God, was to warn them about their sinful behavior, to tell them about the judgments that were going to come. And they didn't want to hear it. At one point, they told Jeremiah they didn't want him to come into the city bringing such a negative report. Chamber of Commerce probably thought this is going to be bad for business if a man comes in here saying judgment's about to fall on this city. We don't want to hear that. We want to hear the message that all is well. Peace, peace, when there is no peace. Well, we have the very same situation in our time. Men claim to be preaching the gospel. And they'll say, God loves you and has a great plan for your life. That's not the gospel. There's something terribly lacking in that message. John the Baptist came on the scene preaching, repent, repent. Jesus himself preached, repent, repent. The Apostle Paul at Mars Hill called on all men everywhere to repent. So just to say, God loves you, and say nothing about the fact that you're a sinner, that you need to repent, is not the gospel. For one to understand the need of a Savior, they must come to grips with the fact, I have sinned and come short of the glory of God. I have violated God's law. I'm justly condemned. I need help. So it's a message very similar to what some of the false prophets are bringing in Jeremiah's day. Peace, peace, everything's fine. Makes me think about a lady I talked to. Said, you know, I keep messing up, but God loves me anyway. Well, it's a fact. If God loves you, he doesn't quit loving you because of a failure. But the attitude that I just keep messing up, nothing said about being sorry that I messed up, nothing being said about confessing I did wrong, nothing said about going to the Lord and asking for forgiveness and praying for his help that I can overcome. I just keep messing up. Everything's fine. Peace, peace, when there is no peace. And then, of course, there are those that say, God is a God of love. He loves everybody, and everybody will eventually go to heaven. Well, that's just not the teaching of Scripture. Jesus himself repeatedly talked about the punishment for sin. Said that there is a hell. There are going to be people going to hell, and not just Hitler or a few selected individuals that somebody might say, well, yes, I suppose they deserve hell, but all that are not redeemed, saved by the grace of God through the redemptive work of Jesus Christ, will suffer his wrath justly forever. So back to the 23rd chapter of Jeremiah, verse 21. The Lord says, I have not sent these prophets, yet they ran
I have not spoken to them, yet they prophesied. Makes us think about that messenger who outran the appointed messenger. And when he got there, he didn't know what to say. He said, there's a tumult in the city. So he says these prophets ran. They might have been ahead of the true prophet sometime, but when they got there, they didn't have a valid message, just a message of confusion, just a message that was not in harmony with the truth of God, just a message to console the people in their sin and disobedience, say everything's fine, peace, peace, when there is no peace. And then when we come to the New Testament, we find numerous warnings against false prophets, against false doctrine. In fact, if you begin to note that as you read through the New Testament, it's absolutely astounding to see how often that subject is addressed. Jesus spoke of it, the book of Matthew, chapter 7, verse 15. Beware of false prophets which come to you in sheep's clothing, but inwardly they are ravening wolves. Now, obviously, if a false prophet comes on the scene, he's not going to look like a false prophet. He's not going to be in some kind of attire that will alarm you. He's not going to have some kind of mark on his forehead to identify him. He's going to come in sheep's clothing. He's going to look as though he's harmless. He just fits in with the flock. But said, although he's clothed with sheep's clothing, that inwardly he is a ravening wolf. His purpose is to devour, to consume the flock. He brings false doctrine. He brings a message that is contrary to the truth of Scripture. Does not honor God, does not lift up and exalt the name of Jesus Christ. And then in the book of Colossians chapter 2, verse 8, the Apostle Paul writes, beware lest any man spoil you through philosophy and vain deceit. Oh, there are multitudes of philosophies that are highly regarded by men. Some young people make the assumption these things must be valid because people who are honored as great teachers who have moved far in academia surely are presenting something that's valid and worthwhile. But the apostle warns us about philosophy, the philosophies of men, those philosophies that contradict what God says, those philosophies that leave God out. Beware lest you be spoiled, lest you be disturbed, lest you be confused by this philosophy and vain deceit after the tradition of men. A tradition is another thing that can become a problem. Tradition is good when it's right. Tradition is good when it's biblical. But tradition, just something that has been carried on from one generation to another, if it wasn't valid to start with, it becomes dreadfully harmful because a person becomes attached to it. They say, well, this is the way we've always done it. This is what I've always heard. This is what I was taught years ago. This is what I believe. But if it's mere tradition, there is no biblical foundation for it. It's extremely harmful. Certainly there were many in the Jewish religion at that time who had added many regulations, made many additions to the things that were given to them from God. But they were so dedicated to those traditions that they missed entirely what the message of truth really was. Beware of these, after the rudiments of the world, not after Christ. So here's a contrast. He says that this philosophy, this vain deceit, these traditions of men, the rudiments of the world, they're not after Christ. For in him dwelleth all the fullness of the Godhead bodily. It doesn't matter what the philosophy might be. It doesn't matter what tale is told. It doesn't matter what fable is presented. If Jesus Christ is left out, if there's not an acknowledgement that he is the Son of God, that he was the God-man, God in the flesh, then certainly that is grave error that must be rejected. For in him, that is in Jesus Christ, dwelleth the fullness of the Godhead
bodily. Then we look at another, 1 Timothy chapter 1, verse 4. Neither give heed to fables. Now that's what we're focusing on here, because that's what Peter was accused of, that he was presenting a fable when he was talking about the fact that Jesus Christ would come back. That's just a made-up story. Some of these are

questions that are unprofitable. Now, there are valid questions. There are sincere questions, and that can be answered biblically. But some questions that begin to disturb people and tangle them up are questions really that just do gender strife. And the ultimate outcome is not that which is godly edifying. Let's look at another one, 2 Timothy chapter 4, verse 2. Preach the word. Now let me pause there just a moment to say something about preaching. Many today are not satisfied to hear preaching, particularly a message that's going to be 45 or 50 minutes long. Say, that's more than a person can really take to sit there attentively and listen to what a man has to say for that length of time. We think it's better to have some kind of a dramatic performance. We think it's better to have some kind of a program that will entertain people and make them feel good. I want to tell you that preaching was designed by God. It wasn't something that a group of men just thought up at some point and said, this would be a good approach. God has designed preaching for the benefit of his people. The preaching of the gospel to bring about, by the power of the Holy Spirit, conviction of sin and point men to Jesus Christ as the Savior. Preaching is designed to feed the flock of God, brought there for your spiritual edification. But in many places today, preaching is downplayed. Preaching doesn't hold the importance and significance in the minds of many people that it did in years gone by. If you get to the place that you're bored with preaching, you need to examine your heart to see where you are. Now, I concede that some sermons are better than others. Sometimes there's a special blessing of the Holy Spirit, and you just know, well, that was a good sermon. That fed me. Now, I have learned this, that there have been times when I felt my effort was an absolute failure. I just didn't feel the Lord blessed it. I just thought, nothing good's going to come out of it. And then somebody will come to me and say, oh, that was the best sermon I've heard, and I don't know when. The Lord spoke to my heart, just reminding me that the blessing ultimately comes from the Lord, that he's the one that must bless it in the hearts and lives of his people. But Paul is telling Timothy, preach the word, be instant in season, out of season. When it's a season that people are excited about hearing it, they want to hear it. And if it's a season that people are reluctant and show no real enthusiasm in it, we're still to preach it. Preach the word in season, out of season. In season, out of season, as far as the preacher himself is concerned. There are times that there's an excitement felt. Studied this subject out. I want to get in the pulpit. I want to be able to preach it. I'm asking God to bless. And there are other times I feel cast down and say, Lord, I'm a terribly weak, drained out vessel. If there's going to be any blessing, it's got to be by your Holy Spirit to abide with us. So whatever the season is, Paul says, preach the word, be consistent, reprove, rebuke, exhort, with all longsuffering and doctrine. That's in vivid contrast to those prophets in Jeremiah's day that were coming along and saying, peace, peace. There was no peace, but they were consoling the people anyway. Now, there's not very many people who would like to sign up for being reproved and rebuked. But nevertheless, that's what Paul says to Timothy, a young preacher. You've got to be faithful, not just to preach that which is uplifting and comforting and makes people rejoice, but they also need to be reproved of their errors and their sinful behavior, and to rebuke them and to exhort them, yet with long-suffering and doctrine. Another matter that has fallen out of favor with many will say, well, doctrine is not that important. As a matter of fact, it's controversial. Well, of course it's controversial, because when you're preaching doctrine, you say, this is what the Bible says. This is it. There is no compromise. And somebody said, well, I don't agree with that. So that's divisive. Yes, but doctrine is to be preached. Doctrine is to be believed.

0: So, for the time will come when they will not endure sound doctrine, but after their own lust shall they heap to themselves teachers having itching ears, and they shall turn away their ears from the truth and shall be turned unto what? Fables. And that surely is happening in our day. Turning away from the truth, they would rather hear a fable. They would rather hear a man-made story. They would rather hear some concept that will make them feel good about themselves than to hear something that presents the truth about the sovereign God of heaven who rules and reigns according to his pleasure, and about the fact that there is salvation alone in his Son, Jesus Christ, and that sinners are justly condemned and in desperate need of that salvation and will only find it in him.
1: 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In our message today, we've been reminded that God's truth stands in contrast to the fables, philosophies, and traditions of men. While the world offers countless competing voices, the scriptures point us to Jesus Christ, the only Savior of sinners and the source of all truth. Join us on our next program as we continue this message and consider Peter's eyewitness testimony concerning the glory of Christ and the certainty of his promised return. Thank you so much for listening. I pray that the message has enriched your life. Be sure to listen again next time to another message of God's sovereign grace. And until then, may the Lord richly bless you and keep you and make his face shine upon you and give you peace.

0: Well, I know it may be hard for you to think of it. It's hard for me to believe it as well. But for more than 40 years, we have stood in awe as God has faithfully provided for the ministry of WHCB. 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To God be the glory. Great things He has done and is doing today. God bless you, my friend.
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2: Can you imagine how many stars there are in the glory? No, you can't imagine. None of us can even begin to imagine how many stars there are. Now, here's one little puny Canaanite general, and all of those stars were lined up against him. It was impossible for him to win because he was battling the stars. What is the message here? All the universe is against the man who is against God. There was no way that he could win because sin can't win and faith can't fail. And this was a battle of faith, and God gave the victory.
1: 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What if the stars themselves fought on your side in life's battles? In Hebrews chapter 11, we're reminded of Barak, a man whose faith in God brought victory against overwhelming odds and a long season of oppression. In part one of today's program, we learned how God used unexpected people, supernatural power, and we'll see how the same God still fights for those who stand with Him today. If you have your Bible, turn now to Hebrews chapter 11. We'll begin in verse 32, as Adrian Rogers presents part two of Star Wars.
2: The title of the message today is this, Star Wars. And I take the title of my message from Judges chapter 5 and verse 20, which says, "And the stars in their courses fought against Sisera." Now, I'll tell you what all that means in just a moment. But that's the text. At least that's the kickoff. The stars in their courses fought against Sisera. Now, let me give you a little background. And by the way, be turning over to Judges chapter 4. Would you do that? Judges chapter 4, because here we're going to learn the lesson of this man, Barak, and his story. Let me give you a little background. Israel, under the judgment of God, had been under subjection to the king of Canaan for 20 long years. And the king of Canaan had a general whose name was Sisera. He was a man who was a very successful general. But the important thing about this man was this. He had 900 chariots of iron. And Barak was the Israeli general. He had a contingent of 10,000 men. And they meet in a battle there at the foot of Mount Tabor. And there comes a battle that I'm going to tell you about. Sisera, who should have won the battle, lost the battle. Barak, who was greatly outgunned, won the battle. And over there in Judges chapter 5, verse 20, a woman named Deborah explains it all in a song that she wrote. And she said, the stars in their courses fought against Sisera. That is, the fight was fixed. It was over before it began, because here was Sisera, who had a collision with the stars, this Canaanite general. Now, there are four things I want you to learn about this today, and we're going to take these from Judges 4 and 5 as we talk about Star Wars and Barak, a man of faith. First of all, I want you to see what I'm going to call the woman that God chose. God chose a woman to kick all of this off. Look, if you will, in Judges 4, verses 4 and 5. And Deborah, a prophetess, the wife of Lapidoth, she judged Israel at that time. And she dwelt under the palm tree of Deborah between Ramah and Bethel in Mount Ephraim. And the children of Israel came up to her for judgment. There was a woman named Deborah. Her name literally means bee, like a honeybee. And she was a judge and a prophetess. She was judging Israel at this time. She was a godly woman, and she had a great impact for God. Now, you may or may not know that in the Bible there were women of God, who were named and called prophetesses. Deborah was such a woman. Now, here's the second thing I want you to see. Not only that the woman that God chose, but I want you to see the warrior that God called. There needed to be a battle. God was going to deliver Israel, and so he needed a man to lead the charge, a warrior, and his name was Barak. Notice, if you will, in Judges 4, verses 8 and 9, and Barak said unto her, that is to Deborah, if thou wilt go with me, then I will go, but if thou wilt not go with me, then I will not go. And she said, I will surely go with thee, notwithstanding the journey that thou takest shall not be for thine honor, for the Lord shall sell Sisera into the hand of a woman. And Deborah arose and went with Barak to Kadesh. Now, Deborah knew the limits of her position. She knew there's going to be a war. She knew that she was not fitted in her call for the battle. She knew that she needed a man. And so though Deborah was a woman of wisdom and a woman of leadership, greatly gifted of God, greatly used of God, she got this man Barak to be the general to lead the army of Israel. And the man Barak is listed in the book of Hebrews, chapter 11, as a man of faith. And let's look at his faith. Let's look at the origin of his faith. What was the origin of his faith? The word of God. Look in Judges 4, verse 6. And she sent and called Barak, the son of Abinoam, out of Kadesh Naphtali, and said unto him, hath not the Lord God of Israel commanded? She is speaking for God. She is a prophetess. The origin of his faith was hearing from God. You cannot have faith. No one ever has who's not heard from God. The Bible says in Romans 10, 17, and I've referenced this in almost every one of these messages, faith cometh by hearing, and hearing by the word of God. You must hear from God to have faith. Faith is hearing God, believing God, and acting on it. That's what faith is. And so the origin of his faith is the word of God. What was the object of his faith? It's in that same passage of Scripture. And said unto him, hath not the Lord God of Israel commanded? The object of his faith was the Lord God of Israel. Now, sometimes people say, well, just believe. Have faith. I say, believe what? Have faith in who? Believe God. Have faith in God. That's what it's all about. Jesus answered and saith unto them, have faith in God. Mark 11, verse 22. Just having faith is positive thinking, and positive thinking is not faith in God, it is faith in yourself. And what is the origin of faith? The word of God. The object of faith, the God of the Word, and the operation of faith is obeying the Word of God and the God of the Word. And Barak said, I will go. Faith is not mere intellectual assent. It is obedience. Faith is belief with legs on it. Our English word believe comes from an old English word, by live. What we really believe, we live by. The rest is just religious talk. Don't tell me your creed without your conduct. So here was a man of faith. Now, here we go. There is the woman God chose. There is the warrior God called. Now I want you to see the warfare God conducted. Now there's some people who believe that all war is evil and wrong. Well, they better go back and read the Bible. Judges chapter 4, verses 12 through 16. And they showed Sisera that Barak, the son of Abinoam, was going up to Mount Tabor. And Sisera gathered together all his chariots, even 900 chariots of iron, and all of the people that were with him from Harosheth of the Gentiles unto the river of Kishon. And Deborah said unto Barak, up, for this is the day in which the Lord, notice that, underscore this, the Lord hath delivered Sisera into thine hand. Is not the Lord gone out before thee? So Barak went down from Mount Tabor, and 10,000 men after him, and the Lord discomfited Sisera. Underscore that. The Lord did this. The Lord did this. And all his chariots and all his host with the edge of the sword before Barak, so that Sisera lighted down off his chariot and fled away on his feet. But Barak pursued after the chariots and after the host unto Harosheth of the Gentiles, and all of the host of Sisera fell upon the edge of the sword, and there was not a man left. Now, here's the battle, how it's ensued. Barak, anointed of God, called of God, goes out with 10,000 men of Israel. But he is coming up against 900 chariots of iron. Now, you have to understand this time. This would be like a group of infantrymen going up against a battalion of tanks. How are they going to fight 900 chariots of iron? It looks hopeless. Had you been there that day, you would have said, there's no hope for Israel. There's no hope for Barak to win this battle. Number one, Sisera is a gifted and a seasoned general. Number two, he has been victorious for 20 straight years. Number three, he has 900 chariots of iron. There's no way. But of course, as you know the Bible says the stars and the courses fought against Sisera. Well, what happened was this. That day, just before the battle was joined, there came a rainstorm. I mean a big one. But go over to Judges chapter 5 and look, if you will, in verses 4 and 5. Lord, when thou wentest out of Seir, when thou marchest out of the field of Edom, the earth trembled. Now, that's speaking of thunder. And the heavens dropped, the clouds also dropped water. What that is speaking of is the bottom falling out. That is speaking of a stump-floating, frog-strangling rain. The mountains melted. That's talking about a mudslide from before the Lord, even that Sinai from before the Lord God of Israel. There came a storm, a thunderstorm. There was a brook there, Kishon, is normally a dry brook, and what we would call in Israel today a wadi, W-A-D-I. But there comes flash floods sometimes. This time there came an enormous flood, so much that there were mudslides, so much that the water began to gush down there, right there at the battlefield. And notice, if you will, in Judges chapter 5, verses 20 and 22, they fought from heaven. The stars and their courses fought against Sisera. The river of Kishon swept them away. What happened there was that the battlefield was turned into a swamp, and rushing torrents of rain came down from Mount Tabor. And here is Sisera out there with all of his chariots of iron, ready to join the battle, and it rains. He's not prepared for this. What good are chariots of iron in a swamp? Josephus, who was a historian, wrote about this, and he said, they joined the battle, and as the ranks closed, a violent storm came on with much rain and hail. The wind drove the rain against the faces of the Canaanites, darkening their outlook, so their archeries and their slings were rendered useless. Their heavy-armed soldiers, because of the cold, were unable to use their swords. But since the storm was behind the Israelites, it caused them less harm, and they further took courage from the belief that in God's assistance, so that driving into the midst of the enemy, they killed most of them. Now, what I said again is that fight was fixed. That's the reason Deborah, who after the battle wrote this song that we find in chapter 5, has this wonderful verse in chapter 5, verse 20, "The stars in their courses fought against Sisera." Now, what does that mean? Here's the crux of the message. We call the message Star Wars. Can you imagine how many stars there are in the glory? No, you can't imagine it. None of us can even begin to imagine how many stars there are. Now, here's one little puny Canaanite general, and all of those stars were lined up against him. As I say, the fight was fixed. It was impossible for him to win because he was battling the stars. He had a collision with the stars. What is the message here? The message is very plain, and I want you to listen to it and don't miss it. All the universe is against the man who is against God.
3: Amen.
2: That's it. All of the universe is against the man who is against God. What this is Romans 8:28 in reverse. You know what Romans 8:28 says, and we know that all things work together for good to those who love God, who are called according to His purpose. What this verse says is all things work together for bad for those who don't love God, who are against His purpose. Friend, if you are not with God, ultimately, you are destined to fail. The God who runs those stars, the God who created the universe and flung those stars out into space, programmed everything against Sisera. There was no way that he could win because sin can't win and faith can't fail. And this was a battle of faith, and God gave the victory. Now, friend, when you love God, I want to tell you, God is on your side and you are programmed for victory. Now, it may not seem like it. It may not always be there according to your naked eye. But if you wait, you'll learn what an unknown poet wrote when he said, "On the far reef, the breakers recoil in shattered foam. Yet still the sea behind them urges its forces home. Its chant of triumph surges through all the thunderous din. The wave may break in failure, but the tide is sure to win. O mighty sea, thy message in changing spray is cast. Within God's plans of progress, it matters not at last how wide the shores of evil, how strong the reefs of sin. The wave may break in failure, but the tide is sure to win. And God's purposes will prevail. Amen. Have faith in God, He cannot fail. Have faith in God, He must prevail. He can't fail. Satan can't win. The stars in their courses are against the man who's against God. The stars line up for the man who loves God. And if you go against God, you're going to stumble on the stars. You're going to have a collision with the stars. One of the greatest military men who ever lived was a little Corsican named Napoleon. Military strategists are still studying Napoleon, that little French general, full of ego. Napoleon marched against Russia. He had 500,000 hand-picked men. What an army. His finest. He would have Moscow, and he would have the world. And as he marched across the plains of Russia, a snowflake kissed his cheek. He brushed it off and laughed, and then another snowflake and a handful came, and then bushels of snowflakes, and then avalanches of snowflakes. And his fine horses reared and plunged and floundered in the snow. Progress was impossible. Before it was over, Napoleon's finest lay frozen on the plains of Russia. Napoleon retreated like a whipped puppy. Napoleon had boasted. I want you to hear this boast. Here's what he boasted before that fight. God is on the side of the heaviest battalions. And he was right. But he forgot that God puts his battalions in the skies. Amen.
3: Amen.
2: See, the stars in their courses fought against Napoleon. The stars in their courses fought against Sisera. And the stars in their courses fight against any man who fights against God. Now, here's the fourth and the final thing I want you to see. Not only the woman that God chose and the warrior that God called and the warfare that God conducted. But I want you to see the wickedness that God cursed. The wickedness that God cursed. Look, if you will, in Judges chapter 5 and verse 23. "Curse ye, Meroz," said the angel of the Lord. "Curse ye bitterly the inhabitants thereof, because they came not to the help of the Lord, to the help of the Lord against the mighty." Now, what wickedness is this that God is cursing? Why did God put a curse upon Meroz? Because Meroz tried to be neutral in a time of moral crisis. Now, other tribes were brave. Look in Judges 5, verse 18. "Zebulun and Naphtali were a people that jeoparded their lives unto the death in the high places of the field." That is, they laid their necks on the line, but not Meroz. Meroz said, "We'll be neutral. We'll fail to take sides." And by failing to take sides, they took sides with the enemy. That's what Jesus said in Matthew chapter 12 and verse 30. "He that is not with me is against me." Dante said, "The hottest places in hell are reserved for those who, in a period of moral crisis, maintain their neutrality." Edmund Burke said, "All that is necessary for the triumph of evil is for good men to do nothing." Now, there are many of us who love to watch other people fight battles. But friend, if you don't take a side, if you don't stand up in a time of moral crisis, the curse of God is upon you and the stars are against you. "Curse ye, Meroz. He came not to the aid of his brethren." What is the truth there? No man has a right to be at peace when his brothers are at war. Not until the war is over. There's an interesting verse over there in Numbers 32, verse 23. "But if you will not do so, you sin against the Lord, and be sure your sin will find you out." What sin was that? Well, when they were going into the land of Israel, the Jews coming out of Egypt, there were two tribes who wanted to stay over there on the east side of the Jordan because the grass was tall and they had cattle. Joshua knew there's going to be a battle over there in Canaan. They said, "Can't we just stay here?" He said, "Okay, you can stay here, but there's going to be war over there when we cross Jordan. And when your brothers go to war, you're going to have to cross Jordan and go over here and help your brothers. Now, if you don't help your brothers, you've sinned against the Lord, and be sure your sin will find you out." Now, there are all kinds of sins. There are temperamental sins. There are moral sins. There are social sins. And one of the greatest sins mentioned in the Bible is the sin of omission. "To him that knoweth to do good and doeth it not, to him it is sin." It is the sin of trying to be neutral when there is a battle to be fought. It's the sin of sitting on the sidelines. You see, the sin of omission is the great sin. When Jesus cursed a fig tree, he didn't curse the fig tree because it brought forth a poison fruit, but it brought forth no fruit. When a man hid his talent in the ground and God judged him, God didn't judge him because he stole the money, but because he did nothing with it. He failed to be fruitful with that money. When the priest and the Levite passed the man on the road to Jericho and left him wounded and bleeding and naked before the Good Samaritan came, those people, the priest and the Levite, did not beat that man up. They didn't rob him. All they did was to do nothing. What did Meroz do? Nothing. What do so many Christians do? Nothing, nothing, nothing. Now, friend, listen to me. There's a battle, and it is more real than the battle that took place in that swamp that day. "We wrestle not against flesh and blood, but against principalities and powers and spiritual wickedness in high places." And God will use women. God will use men of faith. God will bring the stars behind the man who's behind God. But don't you think it's time you stop playing church? Don't you think it's time that you got into the battle?
3: Amen.
2: Don't you think it's time that you said, "Lord, use me"? Now you say, "Well, Pastor, I'm not a warrior, and I can't do much." There's a story told back in the Civil War of some Union soldiers who were riding through a cornfield in the South, and Grandma saw them. It really infuriated her. She went to the fireplace and got a poker and ran out there. Started to whack one of those soldiers on the shins. Somebody said, Grandma, come back in. You can't do anything. She said, I can let them know whose side I'm on. Don't you think the devil needs to know whose side we're on? I mean, whatever you can do, let's just take a poker and whack him on the shins. But don't be neutral. There's the woman that God chose. Thank God for women. There's the warrior that God called. There's a battle. There is the warfare that God conducted. It was God who lined up behind faith. There was the wickedness that God cursed. People who tried to remain neutral in a time of moral crisis. Now, the main thing I want you to see is we need to put our faith in the one who put those stars in the heaven, Almighty God, and His Son, the Lord Jesus, who holds this mighty universe in the palm of His hand.
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1: We were thrilled to hear from our friends in Colombia who left a note that said this: cordial greetings. 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
0: 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And thank you for praying for me. 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

0: Welcome to Through the Bible, where we're picking up the story of Joseph as he was sold into slavery at the hands of his own brothers. Our teacher, of course, is Dr. J. Vernon McGee. I'm Steve Schwetz, your host, welcoming you aboard the Bible bus for another great adventure in the Old Testament book of Genesis. Now, as you find your seat, Greg and I have an update on great things that are happening with God's Word in Scandinavia.
1: Well, that's right. And every month, Steve, we like to highlight our main global newsletter article, because now, by the grace of God, we have a lot of different team members traveling the globe, knowing our partners more intimately, and you're part of that team. And we're very grateful that you also not only went, but you're willing to write an article. I appreciate that, you know, because you're a volunteer.
0: Yeah.
1: So you're worth every cent, really. We feel that way. I'm just
0: kidding. We value it a lot, seriously. Yeah, and it is a blessing to be able to just see the ministry. I mean, I've spent literally decades talking about it from behind the microphone, and then, you know, about a decade ago, having the opportunity to go out and see it firsthand for myself. And now being able to come back from the Scandinavian countries, particularly, I visited three partners there in Finland, Norway, and Sweden.
1: Right.
0: And I want to spend a little bit of time talking about both Finland and Sweden. And just as an aside, and I reference this in the article, that about a decade ago, in part because of the minimal response that we felt we were getting there, we made a difficult stewardship decision, and we cut the funding for that program.
1: Yeah.
0: And we, you know, didn't have a lot of contact with those ministry partners during that time. And then fast forward a ways, and we find out they're still airing the program, even though we're not funding it, which, praise the Lord for that. But they were in a somewhat of a difficult situation, and just we reengaged with them. And coming out of those meetings, the thing that we realized was they were not taking the program and really telling the story, the greater story of Through the Bible, like we do, like what we're doing right now, talking about other countries and the impact, which has such a pull on people, I think. And the Lord uses those kind of testimonies to allow people to say, I want to be a part of that. I want to pray for it, most important thing.
1: Right.
0: But also, I want to support it financially. And so we're re-engaging with these partners. I'm going to be going back in the, right now, the June timeframe during for a couple of weeks, and spending some time with the Swedish ministry and with the Finnish ministry to rework their programs so that the introductions include some of the things that we have, the testimonies from different parts of the world, the impact that the program is having in that language, so that it'll get people more engaged. They just don't think, oh, it's a program I listen to. There's going to be a specific ask. Asking, as always, for prayer is the first thing. And if the Lord leads you to support the Bible bus, great. Go ahead and support the Bible bus.
1: Well, and the world has changed so much in the last 10 or 20 years. And so many of these ministries, we had a model, say, 20 years ago, where we trusted our main partner, Transworld Radio, and we would let them train the people and convey the message. Globalism has risen, and everybody around the world is a much more aware of the rest of the world. The world is not isolated the way it used to be.
0: Yeah.
1: And so in those old days, we didn't talk about maybe in Scandinavia the ministry to China or India. But now everybody, I mean, think about COVID. The whole world wore a mask in 1 year.
0: Yes.
1: And the whole world knew about this one thing called COVID. And so we are now taking a different strategy. And I think what's important for our listeners to hear is we don't just, you know, go on autopilot through the Bible. We made a tough decision not to fund it because we didn't think it was worth it. Now we're coming back and saying, I think it is worth it. We're going to invest in it human-wise and financially now.
0: Yeah. One thing I also want to bring out is independent of really Through the Bible, unsolicited, in Finland and Sweden, both partners said to me, we are seeing what I've seen in my own church and what I think we've seen in this country for quite a while is there is a revival and a resurgence of interest in biblical things among particularly young men.
1: Yes, yeah.
0: And both Finland and Sweden are having that. So we see real opportunity to re-engage with those ministry partners, make some changes to the program, and have it be effective. We're looking at revoicing the Swedish program because it is now about 30 years old. Mm-hmm. We're trying to figure out, okay, do we do this again? And we're thinking we're going to do that. So you can be praying for that. And Greg, why don't you do that as we begin the program?
1: Father, thank you for the way that you provide and guide and lead this ministry. And thank you that Steve and the team had the chance to be in Scandinavia and see the fruit of your word. And I pray as we invest more in that part of the world that you will reach more people with your word. In the name of Jesus, we ask. Amen.
0: We're off to Genesis 39 on Through the Bible with Dr. J. Vernon McGee.
2: Friends, if you have your Bible and have turned there to the 39th chapter of Genesis, and I trust you have the notes and outlines, and if you have them, why, you'll want to follow along. If you do not, then be sure and write in and ask for yours today. Now, we return to the story of Joseph. We saw last time that we were looking at Joseph in the 37th chapter that he was sold down in the land of Egypt to Potiphar, an officer of Pharaoh and captain of his guard. Now, this is a pretty dreary prospect for a 17-year-old boy, now way down in a foreign land, sold into slavery. And there is certainly nothing in the outward aspect of things to bring any encouragement to his heart at all. And this boy seems to be more or less of a hard luck boy. You'll notice down in the land of Egypt, just as everything seems to be moving smoothly and nicely for him, then something always happens. But it happens for a purpose. And it was difficult for Joseph to see it. God never appeared to him at all. He's the one patriarch now that God did not appear to. And yet there's no person in the Old Testament in whose life the purpose of God is more clearly seen than in Joseph. The providence of God is manifest in every detail of this man's life. The hand of God was upon him, and the leading of the Lord is evident. But Joseph is the one to whom God did not appear directly. God appeared to Abraham, he appeared to Isaac and Jacob, but not to Joseph. And we see, though, the direction of God in his life more clearly than in any other. He's the Old Testament example of Romans 8:28. We know that all things work together for good to them that love God, to them who are the called according to his purpose. And Joseph himself expressed it in rather vivid language. When you get to the last chapter of Genesis, you'll find out when the brethren, at the death of their father, felt like Joseph might turn on them, they came to him to actually ask for mercy. And he told them, he held no grudge against him. He says, but as for you, ye thought evil against me, but God meant it unto good, to bring to pass, as it is this day, to save much people alive. So that everything that happened in his life, looking at it from the outward aspect, at the time, it looked dark. It looked like it was terrible. But each one of these was a step bringing to fruition God's purpose in this man's life. And we need to reckon that even in our own lives today, that whom the Lord loveth, he chasteneth. And God will not let anything come to a child of his unless it gets his permission, even something bad. You remember Satan had to say, well, there's a hedge about Job. Well, God let the hedge down. There's a hedge about you if you're God's child. And nothing can touch you unless it gets his permission. And friends, if it gets his permission, all things are working for good. Even our misfortunes, our heartbreak, our suffering are for good in his glory. Now let's follow this young man, Joseph, and we'll see what's going to happen to him. And Joseph was brought down to Egypt, and Potiphar, an officer of Pharaoh, captain of the guard, an Egyptian, bought him of the hands of the Ishmaelites, which had brought him down thither. Fine-looking young man, 17 years old, make a very fine helper, and slaves were certainly sold in that day. And the Lord was with Joseph, and he was a prosperous man, and he was in the house of his master, the Egyptian. Now, immediately that he gets into the home of Potiphar, an officer of Pharaoh, while the Lord was obviously with him, a blessing came to that home. And his master saw that the Lord was with him, and that the Lord made all that he did to prosper in his hand. Well, now this sounds fine. This is great up to this point. And you'd like to add, and they lived happily ever after, but they didn't. Because this is life. This is reality. And the child of God's going to encounter temptation and trouble and problems in this world. This is what's going to happen to Joseph. Now notice verse 4. And Joseph found grace in his sight, and he served him, and he made him overseer over his house, and all that he had he put into his hand. Now just think of this. Because of the way that Joseph served, why, he's elevated now to the position where he handles all of the material substance, the chattels, I guess even the real estate of this man. In other words, the man trusted him with everything. Verse 5, it came to pass from the time that he had made him overseer in his house and over all that he had, that the Lord blessed the Egyptian's house for Joseph's sake. And the blessing of the Lord was upon all that he had in the house and in the field. And now verse 6, and he left all that he had in Joseph's hand. And he knew not aught he had save the bread which he did eat. And Joseph was a goodly person and well favored. This man trusted him so much that he never even demanded an accounting at all. He didn't have to get a CPA to go over the books. He believed in this young man, and the only thing that Potiphar worried about as an officer of Pharaoh was that he pleased Pharaoh and that he did his job there, and he just let Joseph handle his own personal affairs. The only thing that he knew was that when he sat down at the table, the food was put before him. That's all that he was interested in, because he trusted this young man. Now, notice what's going to happen. Verse 7. And it came to pass after these things that his master's wife cast her eyes upon Joseph, and she said, lie with me. Now, if you'll note here, this man, Potiphar, gave him obviously the full run of this home palace, and he had charge of everything. And while Joseph was busy, while the wife was busy, but she was busy scheming up. He was a handsome young man. I don't know this, but I have a notion old Potiphar was an old man. That was generally the custom in that day anyway, an old man and a young wife. And so she sees Joseph, and she attempts to entice him. Now notice, and he refused and said unto his master's wife, behold, my master wotteth not what is with me in the house. That is, he doesn't know all, and he hath committed all that he hath to my hand. There is none greater in his house than I, neither hath he kept back anything from me but thee, because thou art his wife. How then can I do this great wickedness and sin against God? Now, do you notice that this young man is serving God in all of this? When he went down to the land of Egypt, which was loaded with idols, it was a land filled with idolatry just as much as Babylon was. In that land of idolatry, Joseph maintained a testimony for the living and true God and a high moral standard. When this woman enticed him, why, he said no. He said, my master's turned over everything to me, but you, you're his wife. Look what a high viewpoint that Joseph had of marriage at this time. Way back here at the beginning, you see, God gave marriage to mankind. It's given to all mankind. And when a man begins to despise the marriage vow, he is beginning to despise God, friends. And a man that will do that will generally break any vow he's made to God. It's been always interesting for me to note in my ministry that a divorced person, that is, who gets a divorce because he's been unfaithful, that generally that individual will get as far from God as any person possibly can. And I've seen that happen again and again. Now, Joseph here is attempting to be true to God, and what a high viewpoint that he has. Now look what's going to come to pass because of the fact that he is attempting to serve the living and true God. It came to pass as she spake to Joseph day by day that he hearken not unto her to lie by her or to be with her. You see, this man Potiphar, as an officer of Pharaoh, was away from home a great deal. I expect maybe too much away from home. And this woman didn't just tempt Joseph one time, but again and again and again. It was a constant temptation to him. And this young man did not yield. Well, you can imagine that welling up in her now. There is just absolutely boiling a resentment now against Joseph. And the old bromide has it, hell hath no fury like that of a woman scorned. And believe me, she's going to take revenge on Joseph. Notice verse 11 now of chapter 39 of Genesis. And it came to pass about this time that Joseph went into the house to do his business, and there was none of the men of the house there within. She caught him by his garment, saying, lie with me. And he left his garment in her hand and fled and got him out. And it came to pass, when she saw that he had left his garment in her hand and was fled forth, that she called unto the men of her house and spake unto them, saying, see, he hath brought in a Hebrew unto us to mock us. Things weren't so well between Potiphar and his wife. Notice how she speaks of him in such a mean, degrading way. She says, see, he hath brought in a Hebrew unto us to mock us. In other words, the wife probably had been guilty of this before. The one man that I feel sorry for is Potiphar. He's the sap, if there ever was one. But I'm of the opinion that he suspected something all along. And she's been beginning now to cover up her tracks. She says, see, he's brought in a Hebrew unto us to mock us. He came in unto me to lie with me, and I cried with a loud voice. May I say to you, this boy now, just in his teens, down there in the land of Egypt, now is being framed in the most dastardly manner. And it came to pass, when he heard that I lifted up my voice and cried, that he left his garment with me and fled and got him out. Now, that's still her charge against him. And she laid up his garment by her until his Lord came home. In other words, the husband was away from home. And so she has all of this built up, this story, to tell him when he arrives. And when he arrives, why, she spake unto him according to these words, saying, the Hebrew servant which thou hast brought unto us came in unto me to mock me. And it came to pass, as I lifted up my voice and cried, that he left his garment with me and fled out. And it came to pass, when his master heard the words of his wife, which she spake unto him, saying, after this manner did thy servant to me, that his wrath was kindled. Now, he believed her, though. This fellow Potiphar, I don't know what he was. He's an officer in the army of Pharaoh. He must have been among the brass. I guess when he was with them, he probably was a pretty sharp soldier, but he sure was a stupid husband. And he's a sap. He believes his wife. I feel sorry for him married to this woman. He doesn't stand a chance. And I'm of the opinion she'd been unfaithful many times before. And Joseph was to be another one in her conquest, and it just didn't work. So she frames up against the young man. The charge now is brought against him. And Joseph's master took him and put him into the prison, a place where the king's prisoners were bound, and he was there in the prison. Now, here this boy is certainly having bad luck, is he not? He was the favorite up there of his father, wearing a coat of many colors. The next thing he knew, his brothers take off the coat. They put him down in a pit. The next thing, he hears them dickering with tradesmen. Ishmaelites go into Egypt, and this boy, 17-year-old boy, sold down into Egypt. And I'm of the opinion on the way down, and after he got there, he spent many nights wetting the pillow with his tears, and he certainly was homesick. Now, just as he's getting along in this new position, been elevated to a high position, He's a capable young man and a fine-looking young man. The wife of Potiphar, she attempted to lure him to commit a sin. And his high moral standard is something that you need to note. And he does not yield. And as a result, why, she frames him. And the poor boy doesn't stand a chance. After all, you can see the position that Joseph is in. He's a slave. And though he's been elevated, he's still a slave. And on the other side, here is Potiphar's wife. It's like Caesar's wife. You just don't say anything about her. And her word would be accepted. You can well understand poor Joseph. He didn't even need to open his mouth. He's guilty before he could make any kind of a defense at all. And he summarily and immediately finds himself put in the prison. And he's put in the prison where those that were prisoners of Pharaoh were put. Now again, in verse 21, we read, "But the Lord was with Joseph and showed him mercy and gave him favor in the sight of the keeper of the prison. And the keeper of the prison committed to Joseph's hand all the prisoners that were in the prison, and whatsoever they did there, he was the doer of it. The keeper of the prison looked not to anything that was under his hand, because the Lord was with him. And that which he did, the Lord made it to prosper." Now, the hand of God is certainly obvious and seen in this man's life. But over against it is these terrible things that happened to him. Now he finds himself in prison. How discouraging that must be or would have been to the average person. But the interesting thing is, we're told the Lord's with Joseph. He didn't appear to him as he did to the other patriarchs. And he showed him mercy. And lo and behold, Joseph found favor here with the keeper of the prison. Now, I think he was naturally a very attractive young man and a man of tremendous ability. I think that is true beyond the shadow of a doubt, that he was a man of remarkable ability. But the important thing is, all of that would have come to naught had not God been with him. And God was with this young man, and God was leading him. All of this is moving to the accomplishment of a purpose in this young man's life. Now, Joseph recognized that. And when he recognized that, that gave him a buoyancy, an attitude of optimism. The circumstances did not get him down. He lived on top of his circumstances. I have a preacher friend of mine, and he tells me that my problem is the circumstances are all on top of me. And I never live on top of my circumstances. Well, I'm of the opinion that that's true to a certain extent. I think many

0: reveals that every man does not have his prize. Satan says he does, but there have been several men that Satan couldn't buy. Joseph was one. Job was another. Paul the Apostle was another. These were men, and there have been many of them, that Satan can't buy. He certainly despises mankind. And poor old Potiphar here, he's the one to be pitied, and not Joseph, actually. And it's a good thing Joseph is out of that home, but God's moving in his life. Was it the will of God for Joseph to be put in prison? Well, it's almost essential for him to be there. We're going to see that next time. Until then, may God richly bless you, my beloved.
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2: This is John MacArthur. Join me for today's Portraits of Grace. After World War II, the United Nations was created to promote world peace. But since its inception in 1945, there has not been a single day of complete global peace. That's a sad commentary on man's inability to make peace, isn't it? In fact, someone once quipped that Washington, D.C. has so many peace monuments because officials build one after every war. Well, in the future, Jesus will return to establish a kingdom of peace that will usher us into an eternal age of peace. In the meantime, he uses believers to proclaim the gospel of peace to a spiritually war-torn society. I pray you'll be a faithful ambassador of the gospel of peace. This is John MacArthur encouraging you to live as Portraits of Grace.
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1: 91.5 The Blessing Weather. I'm meteorologist Mike Cox. It will be mostly sunny for this Wednesday, except for a stray shower, thunderstorm that's possible late in the day. We'll have a high of 88 degrees, a lot like summer today. Then tonight, partly cloudy skies. We'll have a low of 66. Now for Thursday, we'll start out with partly cloudy conditions hanging around from the overnight hours, but we'll see clouds increasing through the day. Scattered showers and storms are likely with gusty winds. Strong storms are possible tomorrow with a high of 88. 91.5, The Blessing.
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1: So I was watching the national news this morning, and how many people coming to America, World Cup, other things going on, and how fascinated they are by so many things in America, especially loving our food, I guess. And that's something. I was watching Craig Melvin, the NBC host, said that made him think about how much we take for granted in America. I think that's true for Christians as well. We are heaven-bound someday, soon, for many of us. And yet, we just take so many things for granted. Thank God regularly, my friend, several times a day, that you live in this country, that you're a Christian, that you have so many opportunities. And, well, the list goes on and on. By and large, we are an ungrateful people. What have you done for me lately, Lord? You know what I'm talking about. Yep, praise the Lord. Let people know that you are saved today. He that winneth souls is wise. And then what the Bible says, it is indeed. Yep, so excited that a teenage boy took me to church and I met Jesus over 50 years ago. What's your story, my friend? Thank you for being here today for Hello World. News, information, comment every day, Monday through Friday at this time. Tell a friend. If you can't catch the show live, get the podcast. WHCBRadio.org. Follow the links. Again, thank you. What in the world is going on? Or better yet, who in the world is lying? President Trump telling us best thing could possibly have happened has happened in Iran. We won, got everything. We're going to tell you sooner or later. I might read it. He said word for word the declaration with Iran and why the U.S. won. Well, meanwhile, over there on the left, and there are lots of those people, Iran thinks they have won. The Islamic Republic faced devastating losses during the conflict, but the regime has somehow gained a lot of confidence. And they're going to control the Strait of Hormuz. And what is going on within the highest ranks of the Islamic Republic? Nobody would deny Iran is nursing devastating losses. Everybody been killed. Somehow they say that we have awakened a giant there. And they're stronger than better than ever. I don't know. Do you? Another day, another plane crash. This one down in Texas. Six people on board a plane, private plane, jet, went down on the highway. Bystanders jumped into action and actually able to get five out alive. There was one decedent. Yeah, every day another plane crash somewhere, somehow. How could it happen? How could you just throw a woman 131 feet to her death when all she wanted to do was a little bungee jumping? The staff forgot to attach the cord, for crying out loud. Lifted her above their head and threw her to her death. Maria Eduardo Rodriguez, thrown from the Ponte de Escalo, known as Skeleton Bridge, in the municipality of La Mera in San Polo, while participating in a bungee jump. That was on Saturday. That is just awful. After she fell, a witness filming pointed to the rope left behind the grounds. Guys, the rope, no. Too late. It can go wrong any place, any time. I use Facebook Marketplace a lot. Dateline, Indiana. 18-year-old male allegedly gunned down a 40-year-old mom as she protected her son amid a watch transaction on Marketplace. Went terribly wrong. John Harrison Ford charged with murder, felony murder, attempted murder. Well, all of that stuff. 40-year-old Jean Craig died of her injuries over the weekend. This came out of South Bend, Indiana. Police said that Craig's son was trying to sell a watch to this man as part of a transaction he arranged on Marketplace. The woman's son said that Ford pulled a gun while looking at the watch, said he needed it, tried to steal it, and mom protected her boy and was killed. Wow. A Nevada woman jailed in Mexico is expected to be extradited to the U.S. to face Additional charges for allegedly using dating apps to prey on older men. Federal authorities say the woman drugged and robbed and killed her victims in a twisted romance scheme. The FBI's Las Vegas division issued a bulletin in February of last year about 44-year-old Aurora Phelps, who also went by the names, well, whole bunch of names here. The FBI said Phelps met individuals online or exploited those who are known to be older to steal their personal information between 2019 and 2021. This woman then used the information to fraudulently access bank, Social Security, retirement accounts, etc. And she killed a number of them, maybe as many as 11. Where's my gun? Sounds good, but they're bad. SPLC, Southern Poverty Law Center. Heidi Byrick was the director there. A man identified as F9 was allegedly a neo-Nazi informant. And according to a damning new report building off the Justice Department's latest indictment against the SPLC, the two allegedly fell in love. Oh, boy. In April, the Justice Department announced that a grand jury in Alabama returned an indictment charging the Southern Poverty Law Center, which is a liberal outfit whose bread and butter is smearing law-abiding conservatives and as extremists. Just one more of those left-leaning Looney Tunes. Anyway, 11 counts of wire fraud, false statements to a federally insured bank, conspiracy to commit concealment money laundering. They say, in their words, one of them said, I knew it was that fat, ugly hog. Well, that was a little strong. This story goes on page after page. Bad, bad stuff. Well, I started today talking about all the people coming to America for the World Cup, etc. How wonderful it is. The United States of America. All the restaurants, all the freedoms, all the fun. It's not so in many parts of this old world. You know it. I know it.
0: Nearly 2 months after police arrested a pastor, it was in India, from his grandmother's home, tied him to a tree and beat him severely. Threats from officers and others have kept him from filing any complaint on brutality. Pastor Pravesh Kumar, was visiting a sick uncle at his grandmother's house in a village there on April the 22nd when police arrested him after a Hindu neighbor videotaped them singing during a family devotion on the roof. Oh, my goodness. The neighbor had sent the video clip to police after recording it from adjoining roof. How long will it be before this happens in America? Singing? Family devotion? On your own roof at your home? Seems like it's a million miles and centuries away, right? Don't kid yourself. So, what do you think's behind this? The number of Americans who believe in God has taken a big dive, according to the results of a new Gallup poll. The pollster said that 81% say now that they believe in God, and that's down from 87% just 4 years ago, and a new low in the organization's polling. Between 1944 and 2011, more than 90% of Americans said they believe in God. But the new values and beliefs poll from May the 2nd through the 22nd confirmed that 17% of Americans claiming they do not believe in God. It's a sign of the times.
1: Well, what's good for the goose is not good for the gander. Anti-Christian discrimination still going on? Oh, you betcha. On the San Francisco Giants, we talked about this yesterday. The pitcher there, Landon Roop, wrote a Bible verse on his team-mandated LGBT-promoting baseball cap. Why in the world do they do that? Anyway, it was a reminder to the homosexual community and others that the Bible records how the rainbow is a symbol of God's promise not to destroy the earth by flood again. The rainbow is God's and everything around it. The establishment reaction was typical, with officials explaining that players, you can't say such things. After all, Major League Baseball claims it's forbidden for people to write faith, political, or other messages anywhere on their uniforms and blah, blah, blah. Senator Josh Hawley of Missouri is grilling a Major League Baseball Commissioner Robert Manfred on what appears to be an agenda against Christians, discrimination against Christians. Hawley wrote to the commissioner expressing grave concern, amen, Josh, over a reported decision to formally warn three Major League Baseball players for publicly expressing their Christian faith. You must answer for what appears to be a pattern of discrimination with Major League Baseball against baseball players who express their faith in Jesus Christ, said the senator. Go get 'em, Josh. Left-leaning Looney Tunes.
0: Well, I have many friends and many pastor friends who have been involved in multi-level marketing in the past, and vitamins and supplements, and boy, lots of people got rich on multi-level marketing, and I often wondered, is it really this good? You know, the Bible says, as a man thinketh in his heart, so is he. It's amazing what you can convince yourself of. Now, gee, this vitamin is great. It's really helped me here, there, and everywhere. Vitamins and supplements that countless of millions of people take to improve their health are just a waste of money. That, according to a new study, researchers from Northwestern University say their health benefits are mainly in the mind of people, and some may even do more harm to you than good. According to the CDC, about 60% of Americans regularly take dietary supplements. Last year, Americans spent nearly $50 billion on those vitamins and supplements. However, the research team says there is no magic set of pills anywhere to keep you healthy. Instead, diet and exercise, still the best for good health. And save your money.
1: Well, they used to be the undisputed king of pizza, so to speak. But parent company Yum! Brands announced yesterday that it's selling Pizza Hut for $2.7 billion. It's the latest domino. Oh, no, it's not the real. It's the latest thing to fall in the decline of the chain that was once the sit-down pizza point of plenty of pizza. Oh, and it's turning green. The reflective pool that cost $14 million to fix up with American flag blue has an algae problem, and it is solid green. They're working on it. Trump says we'll fix it, and they will.
0: Come on. Good news, good news. Anywhere, give me some good news. It's out there, but it seems to be so rare. Maybe this will help. A McDonald's employee in South Hutchinson, Kansas, received a life-changing gift from one of the customers earlier this month, and her priceless reaction was caught on camera. Vicki Anderson, who works at the McDonald's drive-in, told regular customer Chris Ellis that her car had broken down. After hearing that Anderson didn't have a way to get to and from work, Ellis devised a plan. He and his son Josh had been planning to sell Josh's car, but decided they were just going to give it to this woman instead. They surprised the stunned employee with a free car at work one day, and the McDonald's manager, Denise Pennick, just captured the whole thing. You remember talking to me the other day? Ellis asked Anderson in the video about a car. Well, here's the title, and here's the keys, Ellis said as he walks Anderson outside and hands her the keys to the car. She looks absolutely shocked and immediately began hugging the man and his son. Oh, there are some good people out there. I hope you're one of them. Have you done any good for others recently?
2: And finally, from our Who Said That department, dear U.S. government, after a 47-year war on drugs, you can't keep drugs off the streets, you can't keep drugs out of the schools, you can't even keep drugs out of the federal prisons. And we found out here in Allen County, you can't keep them out of the county jail. It's a big problem. Now get that. You want me, to disarm myself and trust that you're going to be able to keep guns from criminals? You got to be kidding me.
1: And this is a part of our new book, Oh, Say Can You See, about America.
0: We're living in a generation now where the sin that once snuck down secretly in the back alley now struts proudly down Main Street of every city in the USA. And most will amen this one. It's from Senator John Kennedy, that Republican from Louisiana. We do not need more gun control. We need more idiot control. Where's my Bible? Life 101, right after this.
3: 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Carrying Hello World every day at this time. News, information, and comment from a pastor.
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3: And doing some form of news since 12 years of age. I love to share information with folks. I love especially to give them the good news of Jesus Christ, how to be saved and how to live for Jesus. It's all a part of the broadcast each day at this time. We appreciate you listening and telling others about the program and encouraging others to join us on Facebook at Greg, G-R-E-G, Patton, P-A-T-T-E-N. And we will never forget those of you that financially sacrifice monthly to keep us going. Thank you so very much. Solomon wrote in Ecclesiastes chapter 3, verse 11, that God has set eternity in our hearts. There is deep within each one of us the desire to live forever. Oh, yeah. Even those who feel suicidal thoughts would gladly choose to live forever if their life were more pleasant or more fulfilling somewhere along the line. You know, history is rich with stories of men lacking hope of eternal life who went to extreme measures to live forever. Those who possessed faith turned to their heavenly Father for immortality. The book of Hebrews reminds us that the Old Testament saints looked forward in faith to God's assurance of life after death. They welcomed the promise of the resurrection, and they all experienced the same feeling of being strangers and exiles on this earth, that which their souls most longed for was not to be found in this world, and they knew it. What they were really looking for, what the writer called a better country, a heavenly one, Hebrews 11:16. But in and of itself, that would not be good news. Having a deep yearning for a better country would be good news only on what one condition, which the writer reveals in the second half of the verse. Therefore, God is not ashamed to be called their God, for he has prepared a city for them, which they hoped for. God had every intention of giving them. In the book of Job chapter 19, you will read, "As for me, I know that my Redeemer lives, and at the last he will take his stand on the earth. Even after my skin is destroyed, yet from my flesh I shall see God, whom I myself shall behold, and whom my eyes will see, and not another. My heart faints within me." The resurrection, the coming of Jesus Christ, a hope only imagined and cherished even in the Old Testament days. But in the New Testament, life beyond the grave is a hope personified in Jesus Christ. Job's Redeemer is our Redeemer, and also the first man to be resurrected from the dead into the newness of life that is glorified humanity. We often emphasize, I think rightly so, that Jesus came to die and give his life a ransom for many, Matthew 20:28. But ultimately, the purpose of his life wasn't to provide a death, even an eternally consequential death. No, he came to procure life, eternal life. Our Lord's purpose went far beyond simply providing forgiveness for our sins. He looked forward to the eternal life that we were being prepared for the eternal life he enjoyed with his Father. That life was lost in the Garden of Eden, the life that, until sin entered the human race, we had always been intended to live. It was life without corruption, without end, without pain, without sorrow, without suffering. Doesn't that sound good? It was a life lived with God forever. When Jesus walked the earth, he did not focus entirely on his eventual and certain sacrificial death. Hebrews reminds us that he endured the cross for the joy that was set before him. Death and sin have a shelf life. Eternal life with God does not. Yet, you know, even heaven would be nothing more than a promise of a glorified vacation were it not for the assurance of eternity. Any life, no matter how wonderful, cannot satisfy our deepest longings. We long to live forever in our present life, but it's only in eternity that our souls can truly be satisfied, because eternity leaves time for just everything. We stress so hard and push ourselves so much in this human life, and it's so short. We often unwittingly try to cram eternity into 70 or 80 years.
1: I think I've shared with you before that my chiropractor is a Christian, a really good one, by the way. Always asked me about my messages and what I got out of the Word today. Yeah. And he gave an illustration once about stretching his arms as far out as he could and said, this is everyone's life, including yours.
3: 80 years, that's basically the average, Pastor. And I said, yeah.
1: Then he put his hands close together and said, you're 79, right?
3: You only have this much time left. He's right. We marvel at the composure of our Lord, who gave himself only 3 years to accomplish the great task of redemption. He was never pressed or hurried because his eyes never shifted from eternity. We were created for eternity. We were made in the image of God, who is an eternal being. 1,000,000 years isn't long enough to experience the life God designed for you. So what is it here on earth you don't feel you have time for? What ambitions have you put on the shelf? What opportunities were you denied? What limitations did you struggle with? What inequality hindered your progress? The answer in these disappointments shouldn't be anger or bitterness or disillusionment or sadness. The answer is eternity. A human life cut short by sin was never intended to be all the time God will allow us to fulfill the potential he created in us. Much of the stress and regret of modern life is found in the necessity of choosing how and where we're going to spend this short time on earth. Remember the story of Lazarus? He was raised really only to a temporary human life here. As Jesus was demonstrating his power over death, Lazarus would die again, and at some point would still need to be resurrected to eternal life. So do you have that promise, my friend? A hint of life in a better country? Being given the gift of eternity means that you will never cease to be. Wow! Death is only the end of your physical body's sin-shortened existence on this old place called Earth. That little itsy-bitsy time will be over here for you, and it's going to be time then to begin the rest of your life forever.
0: Well, we talk today off and on about others and being good to others. How about this?
3: Hey, one of the best ways to be good to others is to tell them about Jesus Christ and how you call upon the name of the Lord and you shall be saved. Have you done that personally? Maybe we start with you, huh? Ask God to forgive you of your sins today and accept Jesus Christ as Savior, and this will be the greatest day of your life.
0: And finally, many of you can identify with this. Sure you can. I went running but came back after 2 minutes because I forgot something. I forgot that I'm fat and can't run for more than 2 minutes. Oh, why not?
1: And I shared yesterday about the many gifts I have. I'm going to add this one. It takes real skill to choke on air, to fall upstairs and trip over completely nothing. I want you to know I have those gifts.
3: Can it be? It's over already. Another edition of Hello World News, Information, and Comment coming your way every day at this time, Monday through Friday. Thank you for listening. Thank you for telling others. Like us on Facebook. Many of you have. I love it. Greg, G-R-E-G, Patton, P-A-T-T-E-N. So good to be here with you. Thank you.
1: Well, I've had my say for Wednesday. Got big plans today. I've got hospital visits and shopping and a luncheon engagement and always something going on. And the busier I get, the behinder I am. You've heard that one as well. Let's get her done for the Lord today, whatever it is, okay? And that's the way it is for Wednesday, June the 17th, 2026. I am Greg Patton. Until tomorrow, same time, same place, you have a great day.
4: 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You just heard from Greg Patton with Hello World. He'll be on again at 6 o'clock tonight, right after Wretched Radio with Todd Friel. That is at 5. 6:30, it'll be Exploring Bible Prophecy, and then we'll have Focus on the Family. 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The late Dr. Jack Hilton with the Pastor's Pulpit at 8, and Chuck Missler's 6640 Koinonia House broadcast is tonight at 8:30 on WHCB.
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9: How do you combat frustration? Or must you just learn to live with it? Like dandelions in your grass, dandruff in your hair, and wrinkles in your face? No. There are some things you can do to eliminate frustration and make your life less complicated. Jot them down on paper. Go to our website and download these guidelines. You can fight back. Guideline number one, consult with God before you make your plan. It's here we often fail. Ignoring him, we formulate our plan, then we ask him to bless it or call on him to bail us out when we're in trouble instead of saying, Lord, what do you want? Is what I have in mind in sync with your will and purpose for my life? During the conquest of Canaan, the Gibeonites deceived Joshua, taking moldy bread and wearing old threadbare clothes, saying they had come a long way and wanted to make a treaty with Israel. They lied. They were deceivers. But Joshua fell for it. Their failure, says Joshua 9:14, came because Joshua and his associates did not inquire of the Lord. In other words, they didn't ask God for wisdom or pray about making a treaty. The moral? There are plenty of people and situations which will deceive you unless God opens your eyes and gives you discernment. So let your strategy be born from times of quiet prayer and meditation. Guideline number two, realize Murphy's Law is as exacting as the laws of thermodynamics. Remember, simply put, Murphy's Law is that if something can go wrong, it will. That's a given. So to eliminate the frustration of Murphy's Law, you need to learn to plan ahead. Have a contingency plan, so that if plan A doesn't work, you have plan B, which will get you where you want to go a different way. Arctic expeditions, space exploration, or getting to grandmother's on a day when traffic is bad will succeed only if you have plan B, and perhaps plan C or D as well. Avoid the frustration of getting caught in traffic by leaving early enough to cope with unavoidable traffic. Time for a cup of coffee at your destination is better than having to call and say, hey, I'm really sorry, but I can't get there. I'm stuck in traffic. Guideline number three, don't expect to walk on water. Some of our frustrations are the result of attempting the impossible. Be realistic. It is better to have goals that you can achieve than to have them so lofty they are unrealistic, then you're always frustrated, never achieving your expectations. Guideline number four. To avoid frustration, act without reacting. Okay, you get a negative response. Do you fight? Do you walk away? Or do you come back with a new approach? Okay, you can't climb the mountain, but you can tunnel through or go around, but don't quit. Guideline number five. Fix it or forget it. If your car is a source of frustration, at some point it is better to park it and walk, get a new one, or buy a bicycle, rather than just frustrate. Unfortunately, this doesn't apply to people. You can't trade in your brother-in-law for a new model. If you can't fix it, ask God for the grace to love it like it is. Guideline number six, simplify, simplify, simplify. When I was struggling with a computer, my dad said, wouldn't it be better to just get a good electric typewriter? You see, simplifying can solve some frustrations. Guideline number seven, refuse to let it get to you. You can put up a barrier that says this far and no further.
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11: It's a David and Goliath story. No better way to put it when the reigning European soccer champion, Spain, met Cape Verde in a recent World Cup match. Many couldn't even find that tiny island nation on the map.

0: Cape Verde's population is about 500,000. It's off the western coast of Africa, and the team was overjoyed just to qualify for the World Cup. But when they tied Spain, a team that many say could win it all, they shocked the world. And what kept them in the game was their 40-year-old goalie, Vosnia, who played the game of his life, blocking shot after shot. And with a 0-0 tie, the world took notice. Vosnia began the game with 50,000 followers on Instagram. Now he has nearly 9 million. But David wasn't victorious over Goliath because of his strength. No, the victory belonged to God and God alone. Welcome to Haven Today. I'm David Wolin, sharing the great story that's all about Jesus. We're in a series called Jesus Through the Eyes of John. And today we come to a pillar story in John's Gospel, the day that Jesus proved in a very public way that he is indeed the light of the world. We'll be in John chapter 9. And with regard to seeing Jesus through the eyes of John, I've been so pleased to hear from so many Haven listeners who are excited about the new film, Light of the World.
1: Yeah, Messiah!
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0: 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And now we'll get started with Phil Wickham and Crowder, a song called It Really Is Amazing Grace.

It really is Amazing Grace, a collaboration there between Phil Wickham and Crowder. This is Haven Today. I'm David Wolin. It's a safe bet that most people you'd meet on the street, assuming they're fluent in English, they could probably finish this line. If you said, "I once was blind, but," there's a good chance they'd come back with, "Now I see." But here's a question. What percentage of those people could tell you where that line originally comes from? Some perhaps could point you to the world's most famous hymn, "Amazing Grace, how sweet the sound that saved a wretch like me. I once was lost, but now am found, was blind, but now I see." And they'd be right. But the hymn writer, John Newton, did not come up with that line himself. He was quoting from John chapter 9, the story of the man born blind who never knew light in his life until the day he met Jesus. This is one of the pillar stories in John's gospel, and it's a big one. John devotes an entire chapter's worth to it. And I can't help but imagine what it was like for John, who was the youngest among the disciples, likely a teenager during Jesus' earthly ministry. And John would have been there in Jerusalem with Jesus as this dramatic sequence of events played out. These are stories that he records in chapters 7, 8, and 9. They go back to back to back. Now, before this interaction in chapter 9, Jesus had publicly in the temple during the Feast of Tabernacles inserted himself, it appears, into the water ceremony that was being observed during the feast. It says he stood up and cried out, "If anyone thirsts, let him come to me and drink. Whoever believes in me, as the scripture has said, out of his heart will flow rivers of living water." And then, in the midst of the light ceremony, with four enormous torches lit and illuminating the temple and much of Jerusalem, Jesus had again publicly, boldly used this moment to identify himself as the light of the world. This is chapter 8, verse 12, where Jesus declares, "I am the light of the world. Whoever follows me will not walk in darkness, but will have the light of life." That moment must have created quite a spectacle all by itself, but the tension skyrockets when the Pharisees pounce on what they just heard Jesus say. They accuse him of bearing false witness, and from here it continues to escalate. By the end of chapter 8, the Pharisees are picking up stones to throw at Jesus, but it says Jesus hid himself and went out of the temple. And so we can only imagine how that all must have felt to the young disciple John, who watched all of this play out before his eyes. And as he left the temple, what might he have been thinking or feeling about what had just transpired? Did John wonder, what did Jesus mean when he said, "If anyone thirsts, let him come to me and drink"? What is living water? How is Jesus the light of the world? Well, if John was wrestling with any of these questions, then what happened next would have taken those thoughts from abstract to actual, from a fiery debate among the intellectual elite to a life-changing, unignorable, irrefutable miracle, a profound act of kindness by Jesus when he stoops down and shows mercy to a man who had known only darkness since birth. We're about to hear what illustrates the truth that Jesus truly is the light of the world. This is verse 1 of chapter 9. "As he passed by, he saw a man blind from birth." Blind from birth. That is an important detail. Even today, what's known as congenital blindness is often a condition that even the best medicine cannot help or cure. Nowadays, of course, modern medicine can help in some situations, but often it cannot. And if that's true today, how much more so in the first century? Blind from birth meant, in the eyes of everyone else, including the disciples, this was a hopeless case, but not for Jesus. And in John's gospel, the miracles are about more than Jesus demonstrating his power. Miracles are signs. They point to who Jesus is.
They remind us that Jesus of Nazareth is the only man who always was. Everyone else has a beginning. Jesus, though, has a birth, but not a beginning. He's the eternal Son, the divine Logos. In our Bibles, the Word with a capital W, who John introduces to us in the very first words of his gospel. In the beginning was the Word, and the Word was with God, and the Word was God. And about him, three verses later, John says, in him was life, and the life was the light of men. The light shines in the darkness, and the darkness has not overcome it. And now John recalls for us the day he saw the light of the world overcome the darkness literally. It begins as Jesus walks by and sees a man blind from birth. And the disciples see him as well. Verse 2, his disciples asked him, Rabbi, who sinned, this man or his parents, that he was born blind? Well, this is ironic, because it's not only the blind man here who can't see. There's a sense in which the disciples can't either. Like the rest of their culture, their assumption here is that sin and suffering are connected, and biblically that's true in the general sense. But the thinking here is that acute suffering like this must be connected to a specific sin committed by the sufferer. Why is the man blind? Well, obviously he did something to deserve it. He must have sinned terribly, or maybe his parents. Well, it's easy for us to criticize and take some pot shots at the disciples when we read stories like this, but aren't we also tempted to fall into this kind of thinking, even though we should know better? It's like a knee-jerk reaction in our souls to assume, if you sin, watch out. Something bad's going to be coming your way, and when it does, it's you who got what's coming to you. We might even think God is punishing you. But there's a problem. This is counter-gospel. It's essentially the false gospel of prosperity shifting itself into reverse and driving backwards. So follow me here. God does not guarantee wealth or health to those with faith. That's the health and wealth gospel. But here's the inverse. He also does not guarantee suffering and poverty to those who lack faith or to those who have done something very sinful. Suffering is not a sure sign of faithlessness or sin. And yet, our hearts may sound to our own souls a lot like Job's friends did. They were all convinced that his suffering must be because of his sin. After all, why would a good, just God allow such suffering? And they were wrong, as here the disciples are wrong. Now, today, if you're someone who is suffering in a severe, painful way, maybe something similar to this man who was blind from birth, and likewise, there's a category of suffering in your life. And maybe you've had over and over again an agonizing conversation with God, asking him, why would you allow something so terrible to happen to me? Why am I going through this? Why can't I have a normal life like it seems everyone else has? Why do I have to suffer under this hurt, this injury, this disability, this loss, this grief? What did I do to deserve this? Well, Jesus is about to give you an answer, and it's a broad one, but it does hold true for every Christian who suffers in this life. Jesus answered, it was not that this man sinned or his parents, but that the works of God might be displayed in him. And in our present lives, which are so very tiny compared to the eternity before us, even a lifetime of suffering now will one day seem no more consequential in Christ than it would be today for us to go into the doctor's office and get a flu shot. It's quick, it's painful, but it's over and it's behind us. So also will it be one day for we who are in Christ. And we don't know how our present brief and momentary suffering will one day showcase the works of God. It's possible today Jesus might give you a miraculous turn of events like this man, but I often think of my friend Johnny Erickson Tada, who probably more than any believer I've ever met has faithfully shown a watching world what it looks like to suffer for a lifetime
with eyes of faith, beholding Jesus and depending on him for every waking moment and radiating supernatural joy from a supernatural source. Here's the point. God is as glorified in our lives when he heals and delivers us as he is when he sustains us through ongoing suffering. And sometimes the latter is the more powerful witness. On this day, however, in John 9, Jesus would perform a sign to validate and declare the truth that he is indeed the light of the world. Jesus tells his disciples, verse 4, "We must work the works of him who sent me while it is day. Night is coming when no one can work. As long as I am in the world, I am the light of the world." Now, before we get to the miracle itself, this is so fascinating. The smallest detail, and the eye can see it on the page easier than the ear can hear it. Jesus said, "We," plural, "we must work the works of him who sent me," which is singular. Jesus is including his disciples, just as he includes us in the work of the kingdom, but we should not lose sight of the fact that we don't do these things through our own power, but through his. These are the works of Christ. And now Jesus shows that he truly is the light of the world. Verse 6, "Having said these things, he spit on the ground and made mud with the saliva. Then he anointed the man's eyes with the mud and said to him, 'Go wash in the pool of Siloam,'" which means sent. "So he went and washed and came back seeing." Now, in this account, John doesn't give us the in-between details. So surely, as this man's eyes were healed, he began to shout and exclaim, "I can see, I can see." But instead, what John shows us is the contrast between the light of faith and the darkness of unbelief. We see the persistent resistance to Jesus. Verse 8, "The neighbors and those who had seen him before as a beggar were saying, 'Is this not the man who used to sit and beg?' Some said, 'It is he.' Others said, 'No, but he is like him.' He kept saying, 'I am the man.' So they said to him, 'Then how were your eyes opened?' He answered, 'The man called Jesus made mud and anointed my eyes and said to me, 'Go to Siloam and wash.' So I went and washed and received my sight." They said to him, 'Where is he?' He said, 'I do not know.'" Well, these conversations took place, but they do more than demonstrate people's surprise. It was a miracle that gave a blind man his sight. And likewise, it's a miracle, and I'd say an even bigger one, when someone is brought from spiritual darkness into the light of Christ. Before coming to Christ, we were blind, but now in Christ, we see. And just like that blind man, the world around us ought to be able to tell the difference before and after. As they did with the blind man, people should be saying, "What happened? Aren't you the man who used to live and act like we do? What changed?" And when that happens, it's a God-given opportunity to do what this formerly blind man does to the best of his ability. He gives Jesus all the credit. He says to them, "I'm the same person. I didn't heal myself. Jesus did this for me. He's changed me." And honestly, when we share our hope in Christ, it may sound as crazy in the ears of other people as this man's story did, as he talked about an unknown man who put mud on his eyes and told him to wash it off. So how is it that the death of a man who died on a Roman cross 2,000 years ago could pay for your sin and offer eternal life merely by you accepting this by faith? Well, our answer is going to be much the same as his. These things belong to God. All I know is I believe, and now I see. And today, he can do this for you. If you want to see Jesus, this is a good place to start. Ask Jesus to open your eyes to him. Simply pray, "Lord Jesus, I'm a sinner. I've heard you died for my sin and that you rose again, and I want to believe. Help me to believe. Help my unbelief. Please open the eyes of my heart so that by faith I can see you."

0: 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Again, haventoday.org. I'm David Wolin. Won't you come back again next time? We'll be keeping it all about Jesus. It's The Great Story here on Haven Today.
1: 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One of the long-time parts of our programming here. I think it was on in the evening for the longest time. And then a while back, we started to play it at 1 o'clock. And we're thankful for the Haven Ministries broadcast, Haven Today, here at WHCB. Coming up, we have Faith and Finance in a little bit, so stay tuned.
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5: 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To God be the glory. Great things He has done and is going to do, and you are a part of this project. Thank you so much. 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

0: When one listener's burden becomes another's calling, the body of Christ went to work. Hi, I'm Rob West. Every now and then, we get to see what happens when God's people respond to very real struggles in extraordinary ways. Renee in North Carolina joins us today to share how a simple phone call led to a powerful act of generosity. And then it's on to your phone calls at 800-525-7000. 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This is Faith and Finance, biblical wisdom for your financial journey. Okay, so a few months back, we heard from a widow in North Carolina who's raising her special needs grandchildren on a fixed income. She was carrying a heavy load, including mounting medical debt. That caller joins us now. Renee, we are so grateful you're back with us today. Great to have you.
1: Oh, thank you for having me, and thank you for everything you guys have been doing.
0: It is our privilege, and I want you to take us back to that day you first called. What was life looking like at that moment, and what led you to pick up the phone?
1: Basically, it seemed like I was running out of options. There's a limited amount of money, and the kids were beginning to need more and more intervention, and I wasn't able to supply that. And yes. Yeah, it was disconcerting. Yes. Things were falling apart. You know, it was like when you have a military spouse that is deployed, everything can go wrong, will. Yes. And that's sort of where I was at.
0: Mm. Well, we were so grateful to get your call. And after you shared your story, a listener named Dwayne felt led to help. When you first heard that someone you had never met wanted to step in, take us into that. What went through your mind?
1: I'm still trying to process it. The first thing that I heard was that you were willing to help me find a counselor. Mm-hmm. That was mind-blowing. And then I get a message, I think it was within the next 48 hours, that there was this person that wanted to help. But why me? Mm-hmm. You know, there certainly had to be more people deserving than me. But there was this opportunity. And this had to have come from God because it was just a fluke that it all was transpiring. Yes. And you don't turn him down. You don't turn God down.
0: That's right.
1: So that's where we went from there.
0: We absolutely believe this was God ordained, Renee. And for those that don't know, we partner with a ministry called Helping Hands. They walk through a careful process in each of these situations, reviewing documents and bills and conducting interviews. I know they met with you several times, Renee. They confirmed the need, and then the bills were paid directly. So when you learned your case had been approved, I want you to talk us through the impact that had on you and then share the practical assistance that was provided.
1: Well, I still don't quite understand the entire process. I know that there is now a pool of funds that was available to me and that they could help me with my mortgage. They could help me with food expenses. I had just started going to the food bank, but the kids, doctor's appointments were interrupting being able to go to the food bank. So as inflation was hitting and spiraling, getting help for groceries was amazing. Getting help for gas money as the gas prices were back up. It was just mind-boggling.
0: Oh, I can only imagine. Unfortunately, we have just about a minute left. What would you say, Renee, to Dwayne and the listeners that really prayed for you and supported you during this season?
1: The listeners first, you can feel the prayers that go out. It's palpable, and it doesn't just happen with the one incident. A series of things happened following this that I knew people were out there actively praying. I'm on cloud nine most days, and wow. I'm able to smile and give genuine hugs and devote my brain to my girls. And that is a God's gift.
0: Yes, it is.
1: That's huge. To Dwayne, I am forever in your debt. I just found out your name last night, and I can now add it to my prayers for you. Your heart is huge. I don't know your situation, but God bless you. Truly, God bless you because you made a world of difference for me and my girls, a world of difference. Thank you.
0: Renee, incredible. Listen, Galatians 6:2, bear one another's burdens and so fulfill the law of Christ. That's what we're doing together. It's a picture of the body of Christ. God bless you. You'll continue to be in our prayers, and thanks for joining us today. 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
0: 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Eric, how can I help you?
3: My concern is credit repair. So I'm just trying to get some advice on credit repair.
0: Yeah, very good. Well, here's the thing, Eric. You know, as we think about this topic, the good news is credit can improve at any age. So, you know, somebody in their early 60s, and I see that on the screen here that you're 62 working full time. The focus really should be probably less on chasing a perfect score and more on what can I do to systematically improve that score over time. Usually that comes, you know, in the form of focusing on the big factors that help credit, and they're pretty simple. Number one, pay every bill on time. Number two, lower credit card balances, because one of the key drivers of your credit score, which will over time repair your credit, is what's called credit utilization. And that's just a fancy term for what percent of the balance is the or what percent of the limit is the balance you're carrying. So if you have a $10,000 limit and you're carrying more than $3,000 month to month, that's going to start to pull your credit score down. You want to be between 10 and 30%. Ideally, we wouldn't be carrying anything, but even if you pay it off every month, if you do it after the end of the cycle, it's still going to be reported to the bureau that, you know, your balance is over that 30% threshold. So pay every bill on time, lower credit card balances, avoid opening too many new accounts, because every new account you open requires an inquiry into your credit. That's built into the formula, and it will pull it down temporarily. And then four, keep older accounts open if possible, because that history, that longevity of you having old credit relationships, especially ones that are in good standing, that's going to drive toward a better credit score over time. So I think beyond that, I would also be pulling your three credit reports regularly, looking for errors or old, you know, issues that need to be disputed. But ultimately, it's not about a magic program. Anybody who's, quote, selling credit repair services, I'd be cautious about. Really, the most legitimate improvement comes from what you do on your own through time, consistency, and reducing debt, not costly programs. But let me stop there and get any follow-up questions you have.
3: Okay, so what about paying collections off?
0: Yeah, so it's important that you get those paid down to zero over time, whether that comes through you paying in full through maybe a payment plan or what's called a settlement. And it might be noted on the credit file that it was settled, but the key idea is, yes, those collections and those late payments are black marks. They are going to pull that score down. But as they become more and more distant,

0: distant and they're further into the past, they're going to affect you less. And the key is getting that reported balance on an account that was at one point in collections down to zero. And so the way to do that is to negotiate a settlement by getting on a payment plan. You can even ask for a pay to delete agreement. Not all collectors will do that, but that would be where they agree in writing that if you pay it in full, they're going to delete it. But typically, collections are going to stay on your credit report for about 7 years from the original delinquency date. And again, newer collections hurt more than older ones. So time will help, but also getting it down, you know, to zero. So it was either paid for or settled in full.
1: Yeah. So look for the deletion letter.
0: That's right.
1: Even if you settle, that'll get the report knocked off your credit, right?
0: That's right. Now, they may not be willing to do that. In many cases, they're not. And then you're just going to have to wait for the 7 years for it to fall off. But remember, as it becomes older, it's going to impact you less. Now, the other thing to remember is, and this is important, paying a collection doesn't always instantly raise the score, but lenders often prefer seeing paid rather than unpaid. And again, your best defense, if you can't get it deleted, is time. You just want that to be in the past, and you want all of your new credit relationships to reflect that you're an on-time payer. Hope that helps, Eric. Thanks for your call. It's a great question. Let's go to Ohio. Dan, how can I help you?
2: Yes, I have a question on CDs. I've got two grandchildren. One's 17 and a half, and the other one is 16. They inherited some money from another relative, and their mother had put the money in a couple of CDs. It's only like $10,000. Those CDs are coming due, and there's a 10-day grace period when you can do something with it. My question is, should we allow it to roll over for another 2 years? It's getting like 4% interest.
0: Mm, yeah, very good. You know, when we're dealing with a question like this, you know, it always starts with what is the purpose of the money? And so if the money is going to be needed soon for college or trade school or a vehicle or early adult expenses, then keeping it safe and liquid makes a lot of sense. You know, rolling it into another short-term CD is reasonable if the rates are still attractive, and I would say north of 4% they are, and preserving principal is the priority. But because they're young and have time on their side, this also may be a moment to think longer term where, you know, you could actually put this to work, you know, in an investment. But it's all going to come down to the purpose of the money, which is going to drive the time horizon and the risk level that we're able to take. So give me a little bit more on how you see this money being used in the future.
2: Well, I believe that they will be set themselves, you know, for school, trade school. The money's not needed. You know, I'm just wondering whether there's a better investment to make more money for them or allow them to get closer to 21 before they have access to it. I don't want them to have it now, obviously.
0: Yeah. Is it in a custodial account? Is it titled with them?
2: Yeah, it's titled to the child and to their mother.
0: Okay. Got
2: it. Which is my daughter.
0: Yes. Got it. So I think that's key. If they don't need the money soon and it's already in custodial accounts until age 21, it really becomes more of a long-term growth decision. And again, at 16 and 17, they have something incredibly valuable, and that is time. So locking everything back into short-term CDs may be very safe, but it's going to limit long-term growth potential. So a balanced approach could be to keep some safe if desired, but consider gradually moving part of it into diversified investments for longer-term growth. Because even relatively modest amounts invested young can compound significantly over time. Now, at the age of majority, and sounds like it's 21 here, they're going to be able to do what they want with it, including liquidating whatever investments you have and spending it however they wish. You know, that's just the reality with a custodial account. But perhaps you getting it invested might encourage them to leave it alone. So I'd probably think about opening maybe a robo-advisor account, either Fidelity Go or or the Schwab Intelligent portfolios and see if you could open a custodial account, move the money over, get it invested in some low-cost index funds with a bias toward stocks, less about bonds, and just let it grow, forget about it, and then let them revisit this in, you know, 5 or 8 years when they need the money, or perhaps leave it right there. Stay on the line, Dan. We'll talk a bit more. 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
0: Thanks for joining us today on Faith and Finance. 800-525-7000 is the number to call. Let's head to Texas. Ron, go ahead.
4: Hello. Yes, sir. Thanks for taking my call. My question is, I'm a sole proprietor. I've been working 47 years, and I'm still intending to until the Lord shows me otherwise. But my concern is, how do I balance giving to the family members, people that are in need, and I'm always ready and available to do that, but some have a problem with work and they don't, and so now when emergency hits, they come and they have these needs and they give me this number that they need, and it's usually huge, and I try to do what's proper in my soul, but I just need to know, in your opinion, how did you balance, where did you draw the line in this? Am I enabling or am I really gifting as the Lord wants me to?
0: Yeah. Wow. That's a tough one, Ron. And it's where the rubber meets the road. And it's where a lot of discernment comes in. And I think it starts with a recognition that you are the steward. And so this doesn't belong to you. You're not deciding how much money of yours to give them. You're deciding how much of God's money that he's asked you to manage that you're to give them, which it seems like a nuance, but it really does change the conversation a bit. It changes the approach because you're acting on behalf of the King of Kings. And I love the idea that you want to help your family. That's very generous. But the extent to which you're doing it in ways that enable idleness or threaten your own stability, I don't think is biblical stewardship. And the tension is real here. It's one of the hardest parts of parenting adult children, and that is knowing when to step back. Over time, we need to wrestle with, are we helping a child move forward or delaying lessons they need to learn? Are we offering support or carrying responsibilities that now belong to them? And I think the idea here is that healthy support should encourage progress, not prolong immaturity. And that's an act of stewardship, not only of your resources, but of their formation. And the goal is not to eliminate every hardship, because often what we recognize is that maturity takes root in the soil of challenge, of struggle. And so we want to think through that, pray through that, ask for wisdom, James 1:5, as we discern how to proceed. And so I think perhaps a framework for this, Ron, given that idea, is that we start by deciding in advance, what can I afford to give, if anything, after taxes and business expenses and retirement needs and emergency savings? Maybe you create a monthly giving category, maybe even one for family help, and when it's gone, it's gone. And then the second is set those loving boundaries. I care about you, but I'm not able to keep giving money. I can help you make a budget. I can help you look for work. I can connect you with local resources. That keeps the door open to support without becoming the source of ongoing dependence. Because I think scripture encourages both compassion and responsibility in these cases. You remember 2 Thessalonians 3:10, if anyone is not willing to work, let him

0: not eat. And then 1 Timothy 5:8, it also reminds us to care for our own household wisely. So we've got to balance the tension between these two things. The stewardship God has asked you to exercise, the ultimate formation and what's happening in your adult child's life or family member's life who's not willing to work hard as unto the Lord, which clearly is part of God's admonition. And thirdly, are you prolonging dependence on you and others rather than the maturing process that needs to occur there? And at the end of the day, there's not a right or wrong answer. It really is a discernment idea for you. Does that make sense, though?
1: Yes, sir, very much so.
0: Okay. Well, you know, the last thing I'll say is maybe you look to tie the support to clear next steps. You know, maybe it's progress toward employment or, you know, pursuing education or training or contributing to household responsibilities when it's an adult child living at home, or, you know, working toward specific financial goals or matching the payoff of debt. In some cases, it's just completely abstaining and just saying, listen, I've given, but I feel like your next step is really to get out there and get that employment and, you know, just lovingly decline further assistance, knowing in your heart that that may be the very best thing you can do to put them back into a mode of taking personal responsibility and ultimately dependence on the Lord. Ron, we're grateful for your call today. To Palm City, Florida, Kobe, how can I help?
2: Thanks. I appreciate the program. Been listening sure. back since the Larry Marquette days.
0: Oh, cool. Thanks.
2: I've got a 401k through work, and I believe it's pretty much invested in like high-risk type things, because when the market's good, it makes money hand over fist, but when it's not doing so good, it loses like big time. Through the company, it's called Empower. It used to be Prudential, and in their literature, there's an area where it says if you need help investing. But I'm just wondering your thoughts as far as investing through that company, or I don't know if there's any other options as far as, since I'm still working with the 401k.
0: Yeah, very good. Yeah, that's Empower is one of the largest retirement plan record keepers in the United States. So they, you know, offer employer-sponsored retirement plans and the typical range of investment categories. You know, you've got your target date funds, which are kind of the simplest way to make sure that as you're getting closer and closer to retirement, the mix of investments is automatically shifting from aggressive to conservative. Then you've got your index funds, you know, which track the S&P 500. And then there's actively managed funds, both on the bond and the stock side. And then kind of the run of other types of categories, you know, large cap, mid cap, small cap, domestic, international, that type of thing. And then they do have managed account services where they will essentially manage your account for you. I wouldn't be able to say whether or not, you know, what that has added in terms of a historical performance and whether, you know, Empower can justify the fees that they're charging and give you a better rate of return. Because at the end of the day, that's what you'd be looking for, is somebody to outperform the indexes or the managed accounts, because you're going to have to pay for that service. So perhaps you reach out to them and just find out what kind of data they can give you on how their performance has done versus the market. Apart from that, if you feel like you're being too aggressive, the target date fund could be a great option, where essentially you're still kind of in the broad market, but you're ensuring that as you get closer and closer to retirement, you're not too concentrated in stocks and therefore too aggressive. Does that make sense?
2: Sure. Is there like an average as far as percentage that they normally charge?
0: Yeah, I'm not familiar with them. I mean, I wouldn't be surprised if they're charging somewhere between 1 to 1.5% a year if it's actively managed of the total investable assets. But that would be one of the first questions I would want to know. Kind of, can you give me some historical performance on how your managed account has performed versus the market and the other passive options? And what are your fees? Kobe, I hope that helps. Thanks for your call. Thank you to Tahira, Amy, Omar, Taylor, and Rihanna. We'll see you next time. Bye-bye.
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0: on TV. The commercial showed a person walking when suddenly he developed wheels instead of legs, wings instead of arms, and the body was transformed into something like a spaceship with flashing lights, and there were even horns on the front. How contemporary the Old Testament that so many folks assume has no place in our modern world. Listen to this from the first chapter of Ezekiel. As I looked, behold, a storm wind was coming from the north, a great cloud with fire flashing forth continually, and a bright light around it, and in its midst something like glowing metal in the midst of the fire. Within it there were figures resembling four living beings, and this was their appearance. They had human form. Each of them had four faces and four wings. Their legs were straight, and their feet were like a calf's hoof, and they gleamed like burnished bronze. Under their wings, on their four sides, were human hands, and as for the faces and wings of the four of them, their wings touched one another. Their faces did not turn when they moved. Each went straight forward. As for the form of their faces, each had the face of a man. All four had the face of a lion on the right and the face of a bull on the left, and all four had the face of an eagle. Such were their faces. Their wings were spread out above. Each had two touching another being and two covering their bodies. The appearance of the wheels and their work was like unto the color of beryl. And they four had one likeness, and their appearance and their work was, as it were, a wheel in the middle of a wheel. And they turned not when they went. I wonder if maybe the movie designers and producers have been dipping into biblical history and prophecy to garner their material. The creature described in Ezekiel moved in a smooth, controlled, intentional manner. This is reminiscent of the control gained by using a gyroscope. As a young boy, I was given a small gyroscope. When spinning, it was very stable, and it was difficult to make it change direction. Back to Ezekiel. Whenever they moved in any of their four directions without turning as they moved. As for their rims, they were lofty and awesome, and the rims of all four of them were full of eyes round about. So this made me more curious as to the origin of the gyroscope. If you were privileged to visit the Smithsonian before 1998, you could have seen the Foucault pendulum swinging freely and without assistance. There is at least one left in the Franklin Institute in Pennsylvania. Subsequent to inventing the pendulum in 1852, Leon Foucault built the first gyroscope. The one I had as a child could be held in my hand. Now there are gigantic gyroscopes installed in ships to do two things. The gyroscope keeps the ship from rolling from side to side, and a navigational gyroscope helps keep the ship on course. Now, once more back to Ezekiel. The vision was given to Ezekiel because the nation had gotten off course, and the people were floundering because they had broken God's laws. God gave Ezekiel insight with the vision of the creature which was filled with God's Spirit. God charged Ezekiel with the mission of delivering the message of God's displeasure because his people had gotten off course. When I think of this creature, I'm reminded of God's glory. It was a beautiful sight, of God's order and discipline. All of the components moved together in an orderly fashion. That's essentially God's message to us. Trust Him, obey Him, and then we avoid His wrath and are under His blessing.
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0: revive our hearts since its beginning. I'm very thankful for Nancy's love for Jesus and his word. God has used Revive Our Hearts to challenge and encourage me. Thank you, Nancy, and the Revive Our Hearts team.
1: Are catastrophes random? Or are they purposeful tools in the hand of a mighty God? Here's Nancy DeMoss Walgamuth.
2: On February 8th, 1750, London was hit by a significant, though not catastrophic, earthquake. John Wesley was in London at the time and recorded the event in his journal. He followed his account with this comment. He said, "How gently does God deal with this nation? Oh, that our repentance may prevent heavier marks of his displeasure." You see, Wesley believed that earthquakes, major storms, epidemics, and other such events were not just accidents of nature. They were providential acts. If nothing else, intended to serve as warnings to awaken people out of their complacency and to cause them to seriously consider their spiritual condition and their standing before a holy God.
1: This is Revive Our Hearts with Nancy DeMoss Walgamuth, co-author of You Can Trust God to Write Your Story. For Wednesday, June 17th, I'm Dana Gresh. Hey there, we've been walking through Psalm 46 for the last week and a half now, and well, it's been such a comforting series. Today, Nancy's going to share more about preparing our hearts for hard circumstances, like that earthquake that shook London in February 1750.
2: Exactly 1 month later, on March 8th, John's brother, Charles Wesley, was in London when a second earthquake hit. It was a stronger shock, but still not catastrophic. Within a matter of weeks, Charles had published a sermon called The Cause and Cure of Earthquakes. I've read much of that sermon over the last couple of days, and really interesting to see how he explains all this. And then he also published a collection of hymns called Hymns Occasioned by the Earthquake, March 8th, 1750. Charles Wesley wrote hundreds and hundreds of hymns, and did you know that he wrote a series of earthquake hymns? Hymns Occasioned by the Earthquake. These hymns called for the British people to acknowledge God's gracious warning and to repent of their sins. And the collection ends with a hymn that's based on Psalm 46. It's a hymn of reassurance that affirms God's power to protect his people. I'd like to read the whole hymn to you, all 12 stanzas, but I won't do that. Let me just read the first stanza and then the last two. If you can find that hymn online, that hymn based on Psalm 46 by Charles Wesley, you'll see that it follows through the progression of Psalm 46 as we've been studying it over these last days. Here's the first stanza. God, the omnipresent God, our strength and refuge stands, ready to support our load and bear us in his hands. Readiest when we need him most, when to him distressed we cry, all who on his mercy trust shall find deliverance nigh. That's the first verse. Then the last two stanzas, and these relate to the verses of Psalm 46 that we're going to look at in this final session. Wesley said, "Sons of men, be still and know that I am God alone. I my saving power will show and make my goodness known. All shall with my will comply, fear the name to sinners given, bow before the Lord Most High, the Lord of earth and heaven. For his people in distress, the God of Jacob stands, bears us till our troubles cease in his almighty hands. He for us his power has shown, he doth still our refuge prove, loves the Lord of hosts his own, and shall forever love." Now, that's kind of quaint mid-18th century language, so you may not have caught all that, but go to reviveourhearts.com, and we have posted for you there all 12 stanzas of this hymn, and you can look at them and hold them up next to Psalm 46 and see how Psalm 46 is expressed in this poetic hymn setting. Now, as we come to these final verses today of Psalm 46, I want to read through the entire psalm. I hope you've been reading it yourself, perhaps memorizing at least portions of it. But let's read the psalm in its entirety and then look at the last two verses. Psalm 46, God is our refuge and strength,

very present help in trouble. Therefore, we will not fear, though the earth gives way, though the mountains be moved into the heart of the sea, though its waters roar and foam, though the mountains tremble at its swelling. Selah. There is a river whose streams make glad the city of God, the holy habitation of the Most High. God is in the midst of her. She shall not be moved. God will help her when morning dawns. The nations rage, the kingdoms totter. He utters his voice, the earth melts. The Lord of hosts is with us. The God of Jacob is our fortress. Selah. Come, behold the works of the Lord, how he has brought desolations on the earth. He makes wars cease to the end of the earth. He breaks the bow and shatters the spear. He burns the chariots with fire. Now we come in verse 10 to one of the best known phrases in all of the Psalms. Be still and know that I am God. I will be exalted among the nations. I will be exalted in the earth. The Lord of hosts is with us. The God of Jacob is our fortress. And let me ask you again to just say that refrain with me, that last verse 11. The Lord of hosts is with us. The God of Jacob is our fortress. And I hope you'll find yourself saying that over and over again in the days ahead, as perhaps you may be facing storms or thinking about some of the desolations taking place in this earth. Now let's go back to that very familiar phrase, be still and know that I am God. You see that phrase everywhere in the Christian world. You see it on framed pieces in Christian bookstores. You see it on note cards. Sometimes you'll see it on a sign in the church, maybe to suggest that we should be reverent in our worship. Be still and know that I am God. You kind of have this hushed feeling as you see it in that setting. We sing it sometimes in choruses, and the one that I'm most familiar with, it just repeats that phrase over and over again, and it's slow, meditative, contemplative music. Be still and know that I am God. Be still and know that I am God. It's just this real simple, worshipful, reflective refrain. Now, at first hearing, be still and know that I am God, sounds like it is encouraging us to lead a quiet, contemplative life. We think of it as a peaceful, calming, reassuring word of comfort for hassled, harried moments. And it is. But as I've been studying this passage, I've come to realize it's a lot more than that. In this context, I believe that this phrase, be still and know that I am God, is actually a command. It's a command to those who have been resisting God and threatening his people. Remember, this psalm was written on the occasion of some attempted attack on Jerusalem. And God has been giving his people reasons to have courage and faith, to be free from fear, because God is their refuge. They can run to him and be safe. He is their strength when they are weak and outnumbered by the enemy. He is their helper when they are helpless. So he's been encouraging his people. But he also has a word now to speak to those who oppose him, to the enemies. He says, be still. Know that I am God. It's the equivalent of hush. Stop fighting. Surrender. Drop your weapons. It's a word to the enemy. Know that I am God. That word know is to recognize, to admit, to confess, acknowledge that I am the God of the universe. You are not God. I am God. Stop arguing about it. Give in. Surrender. You see how you read it that way? To these enemies, these forces of evil and adversity, be still. Stop fighting. Derek Kidner, who's written a wonderful commentary on the psalm, says it this way. The injunction, be still, is not in the first place comfort for the harassed, but a rebuke to a restless and turbulent world. Quiet. In fact, leave off. It resembles the command to another raging sea. Peace. Be still. And the end in view is stated in terms not of man's hopes, but of God's glory. The goal is that God will be exalted, that his name will be reverenced, that he will be worshiped, that every knee will bow, every tongue confess that Jesus Christ is Lord, to the glory of God the Father. So he speaks to the waves, Jesus does, from that boat with his terrified disciples. Lord Jesus, do something.

Jesus, okay, I'll do something. Hush. Peace. Be still. He speaks to the waves. And here in a parallel passage in Psalm 46, God speaks to these raging nations, these tottering kingdoms. Be still. Stop fighting. To this warring, threatening, unbelieving world, he says, be still and know that I am God. But he doesn't just speak it to the enemy. He speaks those words to our own hearts. Because in our hearts, there so frequently is lodged unbelief, resistance, warring that's going on within. And so God says to us, be still. Stop fighting. Stop wrestling. Stop doubting. Stop being unbelieving. Stop cowering to the enemy. Stop wrestling about who's in charge of this world. Be still. Stop striving and resisting and know that I am God. So he speaks it to the warring, wrestling world. He speaks it to our own warring, restless hearts. Be still. Know that I am God. He goes on to say, I will be exalted among the nations. I will be exalted in the earth. Earlier on in this passage, the nations and the earth both posed a threat. Remember, the nations raged in verse 6, and in verse 2, the earth gave way. But now those nations and that earth have become a stage on which the power and glory of God are displayed. I will be exalted among the nations, those raging nations. I will be exalted among the nations. I will be exalted in the earth, that earth that had mountains that were being hurled into the sea, that raging sea. I will be exalted over all of that. Those mountains, that earth, those nations have now been brought under the control of the sovereign Lord of the universe, and they are serving his purposes. Could I go back one more time to my friend Matthew Henry? I love what he said. I wish he was here to teach today. He said, let his enemies be still and threaten no more, but know it to their terror that he is God, one infinitely above them. And let his own people be still. Let them be calm and sedate and tremble no more, but know to their comfort that the Lord is God. He is God alone and will be exalted above the heathen. God says, I will be exalted. The outcome is not in question. It's not a matter of, you know, let's wait and see what the last chapter looks like. The last chapter has been written, and we know who wins. And by the way, this is not any kind of battle where God and Satan are kind of equally, you know, fighting against each other. I read recently that, I can't remember where I read this, that it's more like a picture of God being the heavyweight champion of the world and fighting against some pathetic, quivering, you know, three-year-old. I mean, Satan is no match for God. God says, I will be exalted. Your problems are no match for God. Your husband is no match for God. Your prodigal teen is no match for God. You are no match for God. The complacency in your church is no match for God. The contention in your family is no match for God. The frustrations and evils in your workplace are no match for God. Your addicted friend who can't seem to get free from sinful bondages, that's no match for God. There's no bondage, no power, no force, no evil, no pressure, no problem that is any match for God. God says, I will be exalted. I'll be exalted in the nations. I'll be exalted on the earth. Now, you may not see God being exalted quite yet. You may not be able to see the outcome except by faith. But you can be confident that it will be true. In the meantime, what do you do? Well, you sing. Remember we said Psalm 46 is a song? It's to be sung by female voices or instruments pitched at a female voice level. It's interesting that in a psalm that has so much about nations raging and mountains crumbling and seas churning, and you have just these tsunami, earthquake, tornado, hurricane-like circumstances being described,
But this is a song to be sung by voices at a female level. I like that. You know, it says as women, and I don't want to overstate this application, but I think we can take away and say that God loves to hear our voices. In the midst of tumult, turmoil, he wants to hear us sing. God is our refuge and strength, a very present help in trouble. You know, the only way you can sing when you're in trouble is to sing through faith. You can't see the outcome. You don't see how it ends. You don't see how God's going to resolve the difficulty. I've shared with you in this series that over these recent months, I've been walking through some deep waters, hard times. And don't try and guess what's going on, because you don't know. And it's not appropriate for me to share publicly, but around me, there are some circumstances that are just inexplicable, unfathomable, hard. I don't know what to do. I don't know how to respond. I don't know quite how to be who God wants me to be in that situation. I can be frustrated and fearful, and at moments I have been. I can be resentful, and at moments I've headed that direction. Or I can put on faith, trust that God is who he says he is, and sing. Sing. I don't mean just literally sing, although that's not a bad thing to do either. But I mean from your heart, sing to the Lord. And so we come to the last verse of this psalm, the refrain that's repeated in verses 7 and 11. And we see that this is a response we are to have to these wonderful promises we've been given. God is our refuge. God is our strength. God is our help. He will be exalted in the earth among the nations. Those are great and precious promises. So what's our response? Those who have trusted in him as their refuge, those who have cried out to him for help, and those who have experienced his deliverance by faith, if nothing else, triumphantly, joyfully sing out once again the refrain. The Lord of hosts is with us. The God of Jacob is our fortress. Say it again. The Lord of hosts is with us. The God of Jacob is our fortress. And again, the Lord of hosts is with us. The God of Jacob is our fortress. The Lord of hosts is with us. There may be a gazillion hosts against you. Your world, or the whole world, may be in a state of upheaval. But we don't have to fear them, because the sovereign Lord of hosts is on our side. And as Romans 8:31 says, if God is for us, who can be against us? He is with us. He is with you. He has promised never to leave you, never to forsake you. You may flee to him and find in him a refuge, a strong and mighty fortress for your soul, now and for all eternity. You know, it strikes me that if Old Testament believers could sing this song, and did, how much more can we who understand that in Christ and in what he did for us on the cross, we have a sure eternal refuge for our souls? And so let me close this series with that familiar hymn that was inspired by Psalm 46. We said at the beginning that this psalm is thought of as Martin Luther's psalm. Remember when he was discouraged or distressed or fearful in the wake of what was going on in the Reformation? He would turn to his friend and co-worker, Philip Melanchthon, and he would say, Philip, let us sing the 46th psalm. And then they would sing their translation, which has now been translated from the German into the hymn that we know as A Mighty Fortress is Our God. And I want to just read the words and ask you to bask in them, to rejoice in them, by faith to believe them, and to thank God for being that fortress for your soul. A mighty fortress is our God, a bulwark never failing. Our helper he, amid the flood of mortal ills prevailing. For still our ancient foe does seek to work us woe. His craft and power are great, and armed with cruel hate, on earth is not his equal. Did we in our own strength confide,
our striving would be losing.

0: were not the right man on our side, the man of God's own choosing. Just ask who that may be. Christ Jesus, it is he, Lord Sabaoth, his name, from age to age the same, and he must win the battle. And though this world with devils filled should threaten to undo us, we will not fear, for God hath willed his truth to triumph through us. The prince of darkness grim, we tremble not for him. His rage we can endure, for lo, his doom is sure. One little word shall fell him. That word above all earthly powers, no thanks to them, abideth. The spirit and the gifts are ours through him who with us sideth. Let goods and kindred go, this mortal life also. The body they may kill, God's truth abideth still. His kingdom is forever. Amen.
1: Amen.
2: Amen. That is Nancy DeMoss Wolgemuth quoting a hymn that's encouraged the church for centuries. A mighty fortress is our God. That hymn was inspired by Psalm 46, and we've had the joy of studying that passage together over the last couple of weeks. Now, if you've missed any of our Psalm 46 episodes, remember, you can catch them at reviveourhearts.com or on the Revive Our Hearts app. Just look for the series, A Mighty Fortress is Our God. 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Now, when you do that, we'll send you Nancy's classic devotional, Dwell, 30 Days with God in the Psalms. That's our way of saying thank you. Well, tomorrow we'll hear how this week's message is affecting women where they live. What did their storms look like? How has God proved to be a mighty fortress for them?
3: I've had an affliction where I feel like I constantly can't get my breath. And so doctors have been really trying to figure this out and what is causing it. But I was reading in the scripture one time, and it says that my sighing is not hidden from you. And God's presence has just been a theme in my life, that he is at my right hand, I will not be shaken. And so this was just another reminder of his presence, and he is with us. And that is the encouragement. In his presence is fullness of joy.
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1: Coming up in just a bit here on WHCB, we have Denise Cunningham with Refresh Her. After that, it'll be Amanda Hensley. She is our host for Homeschool Conversations, coming up in a little while. And then at the top of the hour, Bible Buddies, the WHCB Kids Show. It is on from

0: Meteorologist Mike Cox, it will be mostly sunny for this Wednesday, except for a stray shower thunderstorm that's possible late in the day. We'll have a high of 88 degrees, a lot like summer today. Then tonight, partly cloudy skies, will have a low of 66. Now for Thursday, we'll start out with partly cloudy conditions hanging around from the overnight hours, but we'll see clouds increasing through the day. Scattered showers and storms are likely with gusty winds. Strong storms are possible tomorrow with a high of 88. 91.5, the blessing.
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2: If you could see into my backyard, you would see that there is a wooden arbor there that was placed in my yard 8 years ago. Beside the arbor, I planted a wisteria plant in hopes that it would grow and cover part of the arbor. If you know anything about wisteria, you might know that it grows very quickly and it also grows pretty aggressively. So I've had to keep a watch on it every single day. I've had to keep trimming it and clipping off the eager extensions that reach out from the middle of the vine and would literally grab onto anything else nearby. If I don't trim it and clip it, it's going to take over other areas of the yard that I don't want covered with wisteria. It literally takes constant management. But I absolutely love that it's in my backyard. And it creates a really beautiful respite from the heat on a hot day. The birds love to nest in it, and we can hear their songs when we're sitting on the patio. And it's also a really beautiful visual against the white wooden arbor. So it has climbed up the right side of the arbor, and then it goes over the top and hangs over just a little bit on the other side. And that's where we have to really keep it trimmed, because on that other side is a trailing rose bush. It's climbing up the side of a beautiful trellis that I have there. And so I have to keep the wisteria trimmed so it doesn't go down into the rose bush, and the rose bush trimmed so it knows where to go. But all of this is a really beautiful visual of what it means to be committed to following God and to having a heart for Him. And I just love how the Lord shows us things in nature to give us good spiritual visuals. If you and I are going to take seriously the maintenance of our heart, we have to constantly be clipping away from our lives things that would want to take over. We have to make sure that we are growing in the right direction. We have to be sure that we're not letting sinful habits take over our lives. And we also have to guard our priorities so that other things and other people don't crowd in and cover up the things that are the most important. As we have now come to the last chapter in our study of the book, A Woman After God's Own Heart, we're going to answer the last question about how can I place myself before God so that I can know His will and then show the beautiful picture of a woman after His heart. First thing first is that we have to gain control over one day. That's it, just one day. And that day is today. This is the day that the Lord has given to us. And we are to live in it, we are to glorify His name in it, and this is the day that we are responsible for. So we remember that the night before, we get our planner out, and we plan for the next morning. We try to get things organized and ready. We look at our schedule and ask what we need to be doing tomorrow. Then we pray in the morning and we just ask God to guide our day. And that's in the morning also when we kind of take another look at that schedule and maybe have to make some adjustments. Elizabeth reminds us that those few minutes in planning can reduce the number of surprises that we

experience in a day. The kind of surprises that aren't good surprises, the things that you forgot because you didn't plan for them. We have to have an attitude like Psalm 118, verse 24, that says, "This is the day the Lord hath made. I will rejoice and be glad in it." And you know what? It's a lot easier to rejoice in the day when you have planned for it. And so you can help yourself practice God's priorities. And that begins with the next item on our list, is by praying about your day. Pray over your plans and your priorities. Again, let's just look quickly at those priorities and what we're going to pray about. Our first priority is our God. So we ask the Lord, "Father, what do you want me to do for you today that I could show that you are the first priority in my life?" Then our next priority, if we're married, is our husband. Make plans for him. Make sure that you leave time to spend with him, to do things. And those things usually don't happen if we don't plan for them. A special date or a special dinner together, or time every day to just sit and communicate. Maybe 15 minutes after supper every day before the children are getting ready for bed. So then our third priority is our children. We ask the Lord in prayer, "Show me how I can prioritize my family." When they're little, you can commit yourself to scheduling time to just play with them for part of the day, to read to them. As they grow older, plan in your day to spend time with them, maybe when they get home from school or after they get home from a job that they've had. Surprise them by picking them up from maybe the youth event and spending some time with them. Once your children are grown and out of your home, you can still keep them your priority by communicating with them via text. That way they can answer when they are free. Send them a verse that you're praying for them. Send them something in the mail, a surprise gift that will encourage them or help them in their interests. And then our next priority is our home. So we pray about our homemaking needs. Ask the Lord what you can do in regards to making your home a haven for your family. Be faithful in those cleaning tasks. Write down what your goals are in your home. I find that even writing long-term goals, like the need to have rooms painted, or if you're wanting to add another raised bed in your backyard, writing those things down is so helpful. It keeps it in front of me, and it makes it more likely that they are going to happen. And then the next priority is yourself. You lay your life before the Lord and you say, "Lord, how can I grow spiritually today?" Now, remember, God is our first priority, so we're seeking him first. But then we might just say, "Lord, how can I grow spiritually today? What books would I read? Or what would I listen to? What podcast would I listen to? How can I exercise discipline over my body so that I can be strong physically? What about the food choices that I make?" All of these are a part of praying about our own self. And then our next priority is our ministry. Ask the Lord how you can minister to your people. Maybe it's people in your church, maybe it's friends, maybe it's neighbors, maybe it's other ministries that you might be a part of. But who would he have you call or text or send a card to? What events with those people are you needing to plan for? Is there somebody in the hospital you need to go and visit? Ask the Lord, "If I could only do one of these things today, which one would I do? Or if there are two things, which two parts of this ministry would I be able to accomplish today?" And then our last priority is just all the other activities, like shopping for the holidays, going to the library, planning a visit with your family, going to Lowe's to look at paint colors for the bedroom that needs to be painted. These items are important, but they're not urgent. And remember that whenever we're talking about these priorities and people, we're not talking about emergencies that all of a sudden come in. Because even when Elizabeth was writing this book, they had just had an emergency with her mother-in-law. So obviously those kind of things come in and they take over the normal everyday kind of plans that we would have. But then the next thing after we're praying about our

0: our day and our schedule is that we then actually schedule our plan and our priority. We are actually going to write down how we're going to make this happen in the day. And having them written down really only makes them a goal or a dream until we actually make them happen. We actually get up and go do those things. I try to number those things that I want to get done in priority order. And then when they're finished, it just feels so gratifying to go and check that off of my list. It motivates me to keep moving forward to glorify my God. So after it's scheduled, then we practice our priorities. That just simply means that if you are even numbering your priorities, like we said, God is number one, our husband is number two, our children are number three, or our immediate family, then our home, and then ourself, and so on. If they actually have a number in our head, even, we're going to know better what to say yes to and what to say no to. Let me just give you a couple examples from my own life. Let's just say that my husband and I have made a plan to spend his day off by taking a drive. We love to go out on the scenic route, and maybe we're going to go to a destination and have lunch together. And while we're getting ready to go out, somebody sends me a text and they ask, "Could I meet with you? I have a need that I need counsel about." This is an important thing, but when I think about my priority order, my ministry to other people falls down on the list below my husband, below my family, below my home. And so it's not that they're not important to me, but I realize that my husband is my greater priority. And so I say to them, "I am happy to meet with you, but I can't do it today. Can we schedule a time later in the week?" You see how I'm showing my husband that he is a higher priority to me. It might sound harsh or heartless to turn away other people or even our own desires, but when I remember my wooden arbor that's out in the backyard, I think about that harsh cutting that I have to do. I'm reminded that if I don't make some hard choices, my own life is not going to be revealing a woman who has a heart after God, who is scheduled by the priorities that God has given to me. And then the last thing that we're going to do is acquire God's perspective on our day. So as I prioritize my life, I'm acquiring a passion for those things that I'm trying to achieve with my life so that it will live out to the glory of God. When you think about the golden years, we have to realize that every day needs to be lived out as a golden day in and of itself, because our life is just a day after day on repeat. So live your life today as the golden day that you want to have when you're in your retirement years. Look at every day like it's a string of pearls. Each day is another pearl added onto that string, and every morning is a fresh beginning that God has given to us. So remember that your goal is simple. Focus on being a woman after God's heart for the day that God has given you today. And then tomorrow when you get up, you get the joy of getting to do it all over again. And at the end of your life, you're going to be able to look back and see this beautiful arbor that has been clipped and pruned and trimmed so that you could live out your priorities as a woman after God's own heart.
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6: Hi, welcome to Homeschool Conversations. I'm Amanda, and I'm so glad you're listening today. I'm excited to be joining you on your homeschool journey, whether you are brand new to homeschooling or if you are a seasoned veteran. I hope we can all encourage each other and maybe even learn a little something along the way. If you ever have questions or topics that you want me to cover here on the show, please let me know. You can send me an email, amanda@whcbradio.org. You can also find that on the radio station's website under Homeschool Conversations. I love to hear from you, and I'd love to hear what your story is. We have been homeschooling now for almost 8 years. My boys are getting ready to have birthdays, and they will be 13 and 11, which is so crazy to me. I feel like we just started our homeschool journey, and now we are over halfway done with it. So homeschool, mom or dad, or even grandparents, know that you can do this. If this is what God has called you to do, He will see you through to completion. Just take it one day at a time and count it a blessing to be able to be so involved in your kids' lives and education. We have talked about lots of homeschooling topics since we started our program. I've covered book reviews of some of our favorite series and the importance of finding rest in your homeschooling. I've also talked about reading and spelling, history, math, and science, and given some suggestions on curriculums with those subjects. We're going to continue talking about specific subjects and some ideas on books and curriculums that you can use. And today, it's going to be about character building and Bible. John Wooden said, "Be more concerned about your character than your reputation, because your character is what you really are, while your reputation is merely what other people think you are." Now, I realize that this is not from Scripture, but don't we want our children to be shining examples of Christ? Don't we want them to have strong and moral convictions that other people see is truly how they behave and not just fleeting opinions? This is why we feel it's important to include both Bible and character building into our homeschool schedules. We ultimately want our children to know God and to follow Him with all their hearts. This is by far the most important thing that we can teach them. That is also why we try to start with Bible first thing in the mornings when we are doing our homeschool. We want that to be the priority. We want them to see that it is the most important subject to cover every day. So we do it first in case we run out of time for other subjects we've still covered the most important. So for Bible and character building, these may come easy for you, and you may not even use curriculum, or you may not know where to start or how to incorporate it into your homeschooling. So we're going to discuss several options for both of these. Many people in the past, and even currently, homeschool for religious reasons. Some may not homeschool for that specific reason, but their religious beliefs still play an important role in their schooling. But for others, religion doesn't play a part in their lives at all. And for them, they probably won't be including Bible into their schooling, but they still may include character building or focus on developing positive social behaviors. So wherever you fall on the religious spectrum, you can still incorporate building positive character traits into your homeschooling curriculum or into your daily schedule. So as we get started, we are going to begin with Bible. Do you or should you include that into your homeschooling? For us, this is a definite yes. We're enrolled in an umbrella school that is a private Christian school that also enrolls homeschool families. So for them, it is also important that we include Bible into our education plan for our children. Now, if you are enrolled with, say, the local school system, I'm not sure if they would really want that formally listed on their grade report or education plan. However, that does not mean that you still can't teach it. So please just consider looking at what is acceptable for whoever you're registered with. And we have used many books and curriculum for teaching Bible throughout the years. But do you really need a curriculum at all? No, you really don't. There are many ways to teach Bible. The first is pretty obvious. You can just read it and then discuss it. Pick a book like Psalms to go through in a year or even a semester or a term. Read one a day and discuss it. You can do research to find why they were written or what was happening when they were written. You could also go through the Gospels in a year and talk about Jesus' life and ministry. Start at the beginning and read through the Old Testament. You could use a chronological Bible and read through the events in order. It is really up to you. As you discuss the scripture that you read, you can have younger children draw pictures or write down prayer requests. You can get a journal so that they can have it all together. If I don't do something like that, every time I ask my kids to write something down, they go to the printer and grab a blank piece of paper, and then we have all those loose papers just laying around or sticking out of their bags or baskets. Maybe that's just mine, but I have tried to get them journals and notebooks so that that stops. But anyway, you can also have older kids keep a journal and write down what they learned or discussed that day. It can also be a place to keep the scripture they might want to memorize, or they can keep a prayer journal. We did this together when the boys were young. Every day, we each gave at least one prayer request. Sometimes it might be the same thing every day, but that's okay. They can start to see, even at a young age, how God is working and answering prayers. Something else you can have them include in their journals is copy work from the Bible. You can have your students copy sections of scripture. This helps with spelling, grammar, and handwriting. When it comes to doing copy work, they should use their very best handwriting and attention, more so than when they are simply journaling. You can incorporate Bible memorization also into your homeschooling. For my boys, they have verses that they memorize for their enrichment program, so we just work on these and not any more. Sometimes they work on entire chapters in small chunks at a time. For scripture memorization, you can do lots of different ways. There are CDs that people have created with passages put to song to help children memorize easier. You can probably also find some of these on YouTube. Have them write down the verses on note cards and carry them around throughout the day, reciting the verse. I've had friends who have broken the verse apart on pieces of paper or note cards and taped them throughout the house so they can find them and put them in order. This way, you can make it more of a game or an activity out of it for those who are more reluctant to just sit down and simply work on memorizing. Even if you don't find a CD or YouTube channel with scripture put to music, you can still find rhythm with the words that can be helpful for memorization also. Another way to include a biblical focus into your schooling is just by simply giving God the credit. If you're a Christian, this may come very natural for you, or it may seem a little more awkward for you. But either way, it can be so simple. Even as you're going about your day and you notice the clouds or the mountains or the beauty in the changing of the leaves in the fall, tell your kids, point it out, and then follow with a comment about how creative our God is or how beautiful He made things. Talk about how amazing it is that God created plants and animals to hibernate through the winter so that they can bloom or reemerge in the spring. Give God glory for answering prayer requests, whether or not it is how we want Him to. Remember, homeschooling can simply be about living life together and learning through experiences. So what are some other ways to include Bible? You can use devotional books to go through with your children. There are some for all ages, and we've used these some semesters. We simply read one in the morning to start our school day and then pray together. these usually just take a verse at a time and explain it to you so that if you're a little anxious about your kids having questions that you won't know the answer to, these might be a good option. Although it's always okay for you to say that you don't know the answer and then help them find it. We don't have to know everything or have all the answers up front. Teach them how to find the answer so they will know how, when they get old enough, to start looking on their own. We have also used Sunday school or VBS type material to teach Bible. Of course, sometimes there is a lot of extra fluff that we may not use because these are set up for larger groups of kids. But there can be really good and fun sets of material out there. This was way easier to find when Lifeway had their storefronts, but you can always find books like this online. So what about curriculum? There are so many Bible-based curriculum out there. I'll go over a few that I'm familiar with, but there are lots of good options. Some you will find in box curriculums. These are options like Abeka, Bob Jones, and Sunlight, and usually include most all subjects you need, including Bible, since these are Christian-based companies. For Sunlight, they give scripture for the parent to read and scripture for the child to read. There's usually another book or CD that goes along with it that digs deeper or complements what you're studying about. For example, one year that we were using their early American history, one of the books that went with the Bible section was a prayer book for Native American Indians. Each day for a week, the book talked about a different tribe and what they believed. Then at the end of the day, it gave a way for you to pray for that people group. You can also find completely separate curriculum that stands alone. We have used one called Cat and Dog Theology a couple of years. We found them at a homeschool convention and really liked the concept. They have created a curriculum from kindergarten through high school, and with each new set, it takes a little different approach and builds from year to year. We used the upper elementary program, and each child had their own workbook. The idea behind the curriculum is that we can either be like a cat or a dog when it comes to our relationship with God. A cat has the attitude that they get petted and taken care of, so it must be all about them. A dog has the attitude that they get petted and taken care of, and so they should serve their master. Kind of makes sense, doesn't it? I mean, I love cats, but they definitely think they are the ones in charge and we are there to serve them. So in our relationship with God, we need to be like dogs and be there to serve our master and Lord. It's an easy concept for even young children to follow, but then they adapt that concept for older kids as well. This one borderlines on Bible and character building both. Another Bible curriculum that we have used is from Apologia. I've talked some about their books before. The setup is from an apologetics viewpoint for the Christian faith. Basically, it is why we believe what we believe. It is a four-book set, and there's a workbook and a journal for both older and younger kids. It is set up where the students can read the textbook or teacher book and then complete the workbook on their own. But since I have both the boys use the same book, just with different workbook levels, then I read it out loud and they complete their work at the same time. It not only gives a biblical worldview, but it also includes information about other religions and what it might look like for kids in other cultures. This has been a great series, and even I have learned some things from it. Master Books is another great publisher who has lots of good curriculum options. We have personally never used any of their actual curriculum, but I have bought several supplemental books from them and love them all. I don't know that they have a curriculum laid out that you use for an entire year, but they have a lot of things like devotional books on the fruits of the Spirit that you can use with the entire family. And they have a morning basket for younger children that are more picture books, and they carry a world religion set of curriculum as well. We have also used character building as part of a Bible program. Again, you can simply use the Bible. The fruits of the Spirit, the Ten Commandments, and the Beatitudes would be great places to start. you can read and discuss or find a study guide or a Bible study to help you get the most out of these scriptures. If you look into more of a curriculum setup, most of these focus on building positive character traits from a biblical perspective. When we used the five in a row curriculum when the boys were younger, there was an additional character building book that you could get that went along with the same stories you read from all the other subjects. It went more into the positive or negative traits of the characters in the book, and sometimes even compared them to people from the Bible. There are lots of books out there that focus on character building. You can find devotional type books that focus on building godly character, or books that are set up more like workbooks and journals. You can find supplemental books like handwriting practice or spelling words that focus on character building traits. There are story and picture books written for younger children that focus on building positive characters. You can also include service projects or volunteering somewhere as part of your schooling. Go to the nursing homes around the holidays. You can take gift baskets, sing Christmas carols, or hand out Valentine's cards. Call the animal shelter and volunteer there. Ask how you and your children can serve at church together. Send care packages or cards to soldiers. Sponsor a child from Compassion or World Vision. Giving of your time and talents can be a great example to your children of how to build good character. There are so many, many ways to incorporate Bible and character building into your homeschooling and into your daily life. You can look for curriculum, supplemental material, or just do your own thing. There are also many options for incorporating activities that build character. So get creative, but keep it simple. I hope that you have gotten some ideas today. Let me know if you ever have questions that I might can answer for you. And we'll see you next time on Homeschool Conversations.
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2: I'm meteorologist Mike Cox. It will be mostly sunny for this Wednesday, except for a stray shower thunderstorm that's possible late in the day. We'll have a high of 88 degrees, a lot like summer today. Then tonight, partly cloudy skies. We'll have a low of 66. Now for Thursday, we'll start out with partly cloudy conditions hanging around from the overnight hours, but we'll see clouds increasing through the day. Scattered showers and storms are likely with gusty winds. Strong storms are possible tomorrow with a high of 88.
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Welcome into another edition of Bible Buddies right here on WHCB. My name is Mr. Matthew, and I'm your host for the next two big hours of faith-filled family fun.

Hi, hello, how are you, my friends? Welcome in to the WHCB Kids Show, also known as Bible Buddies. My name is Mr. Matthew, and I'm your host for our get-together. We're so glad that you're here today. I've got programs ready for you, some awesome music, and a whole lot of fun. Are you ready? You don't look ready. You look ready. You kind of look... Okay, now you look ready. What about you over there? Yes! Everyone is ready to go, so let's do it. Let's get started with this edition of Bible Buddies. It's the Kids Show with me, Mr. Matthew, right here on WHCB.

0: buddy.
1: Now, everybody understand this. All bills paid before you get your salary. You wonder what I mean. Well, now listen close, all of you delegates to the conference, workers. Maybe I should even call you soldiers. Because don't forget for a minute, we're all of us fighting a war. Now listen, when you take your collections, put by enough every week to pay the rent on your hall and every shilling of your current expenses. I know, that means you'll need a weekly collection large enough to foot gas bills and fuel bills and water bills and pay the rent. And praise the Lord, you'll get it. Yes, you will. After that, you draw your weekly salary. Not a shilling more. 16 shillings for a single lieutenant, 27 shillings for a married captain, and a shilling for each child. Are you with me?
2: Everyone, God reward, where will you?
1: One more thing. On your halls, whenever you can, paint two words on the roof. Salvation Army. Because that's what we are. And men, hold the standard high. Let us tell the world of blood and fire.
3: There, Will. Let me spread the material out on the table. Here, take one quarter.
1: Is this good material, Kate?
3: I've never made a dress out of anything so fine. There, Will. Drape that corner up just a little.
1: Like this?
3: That's it. Now, step back. Way back. And see your flag.
1: Kate, you've done it.
3: You like it, Will?
1: Oh, just what I saw in my mind's eye. The crimson background for the blood of Christ, the blue corner...
3: Yes, for purity.
1: And in the center, that blazing sun. The blazing sun for blood and fire. Kate, you've done it. Can't you see our soldiers marching along with this flag?
3: Every stitch I took, Will. Every stitch I saw them marching. Our army. Our Salvation Army.
4: We greet our friends everywhere with Chapter 15 of The General Grieves for the World, the story of William Booth. This is another in the series Stories of Great Christians and is brought to you by the Moody Bible Institute of Chicago.

0: Somebody had predicted that the Church of God would go forth terrible as an army with banners. This was exactly what was about to take place, under the long shadow and the firm right arm of my father, William Booth. He was born to be a dictator. So in 1879, he called for a vote that did away with the committees and trustees of his mission, made him a one-man rule. If they wouldn't run denominations the way he wanted, then he'd form his own. Yes, that was my father. I was to find out about his terrible determination the hard way. But in 1879, he was 51. He had 8 children. My oldest brother, Bramwell, was 24. And the Salvation Army had just been officially born. The general was in command of 81 stations, manned by 127 full-time evangelists. 100 of them had been converted in his meetings. More than 1,900 voluntary speakers were holding 75,000 services a year. The general had his army, an army of zealots, determined to win people from the darkness of drink and debauchery, to save them from the human misery of the slums.
1: Bramwell, grab that sheet, quick!
2: Father, it's no use.
3: Oh, she stopped again.
2: I don't think we've printed more than 200 readable sheets all day.
1: The devil isn't going to use this machine to stop the Salvation Army from pinning a paper. Start her up again, Bramwell. The world needs the war cry.
2: Stand back, Father. I don't like the look of those loose metals. Stand back.
1: There she goes. There's the first sheet. There's the second.
2: Prints two, then stops. She's been doing that all day, Father.
1: She has, hasn't she?
2: It's no use.
1: Let's stop for tonight. It's 11 o'clock. We'll try again tomorrow.
2: The only thing this old printing press is good for is scrap metal.
1: We'll try again tomorrow. What did I tell you, Bramwell?
2: I wouldn't believe it. The machine's charmed.
1: Prayed for, more like it. 1,400 copies of the war cry an hour, Bramwell. Who won that battle? The devil or the Salvation Army?
2: Watch out, she's jamming.
1: Oh, no, she isn't. You're nervous, son. Just stand back and let her roll. We'll have our paper in the hands of the people before you know it.
0: Driver! Driver!
4: Hey, who is that? Can't see anybody in all this here fog.
0: I almost didn't see you. Huh? I've been looking all over for a hansom cab. Are you taking fares?
4: Yeah, that's a proper question. I don't even know where I'm at. I'm lost good in all this soup. Now, how can I take you someplace if I don't know the streets?
0: I'll direct you. This is an emergency. Start back for the east end.
4: Yeah, which way is east?
0: Straight ahead.
4: As you say, sir. Emergency, you say?
0: Rather. We've got a bunch of papers that we have to get off to the railway stations.
4: Oh, come on now, you're joking with me. In this weather...
0: I'll direct you. You go slow.
4: How else could I go?
0: We have to pick up the papers first. There, slow down.
4: Okay. Oh.
0: There's the press. There's my father. Edge over to the curb and we'll load down the papers. I'll carry the papers in. They said war cry. Never heard of it, but it must be important getting here in all this weather.
4: Well, I said the same thing. Where to now?
0: Euston. And St. Pancras. King's Cross. Oh, you're a good chap. We've been driving around 2 hours or more.
4: 2.5. In the fog. Up, girl. We're off again.
0: Waterloo Station. Well, driver, that was the last package of war cries in the last session. Take me back to the printing press, like a good chap, will you?
4: Why not?
0: How much do I owe you?
4: Sir, it took us a bit more than 3 hours.
0: No, it was worth it.
4: Hey, what about 5 shillings, sir?
0: 5 shillings? It cost me more than 5 shillings to get from my home to the station in good weather.
4: You said it was an emergency. And a very good cause. Now, I know something in what you preach. Make it 5 shillings, I'll be happy. I could do something with my time.
5: George Railton, you make me nervous watching every stitch I take.
6: I don't like what you're doing, Kate.
5: Well, I'm working hard at this tailoring job. And I happen to be working under orders from my husband.
6: I don't have to like everything the general orders.
5: No, you don't, George, but you don't have to make me so nervous that I'll botch these uniforms.
6: Uniforms give the lie to what I preach.
5: Oh, I don't have time to argue philosophy with you, George. It's hard enough getting these darts in neatly.
6: We preach salvation for one and all.
5: That's right.
6: The preacher puts on a uniform, and right away he stands
5: George,
6: apart.
5: George, you're standing on my thread.
6: Oh, excuse me.
5: Thank you.
6: Hindering separateness. That's what the uniforms will be.
5: To me, they say something quite different.
6: Hindering separateness.
5: Oh, no, they say that we're not interested in surface things. When a man wears one of these blue serge jackets over a crimson guernsey, he's saying that the cut and material of a man's suit don't mean a thing. The red, George, that stands for the blood of Christ.
6: Don't see it your way at all.
5: Oh, look here. Now look, George. Don't you admit that this princess robe for the women says modesty and simplicity?
6: Princess robe? Sinful worldly name.
5: Name for our revered Princess of Wales. She likes a dress like this. And it's about as modest as you can find. No seam at the waist, an easy gored skirt, good for walking and sitting.
6: What's that black straw thing?
5: It's a nice, modest bonnet for the women.
6: Hope the prince's robe is good for marching.
5: It is.
6: And running. Our captains and our lieutenants are going to do a lot of running before their battle is over.
2: Most gracious of you to take the time to stop here at the house after your meeting, General.
7: It's gracious of you to invite me, Mr. Fry.
2: Now, call me Charles, please, General.
7: Isn't often I'm invited into a Methodist home these days, sir. Especially a Methodist choir leader's home.
2: Oh, I know. Too bad about all this division in the Christian church. I can't even keep track of all the different kinds of Methodists.
7: Don't bother. Not important.
2: No, it's preaching the gospel that matters. That's what you're doing. General Booth, you know, when I heard you preach in Salisbury the very first time, I said to myself, if there's anything I can do to help that man...
7: Oh, very kind.
2: Said to my sons, too. That's the fellas practicing in the back parlor now.
7: Yeah, they've got some real spirit there.
2: Well, the fellas enjoy it. They aren't what you call real musicians. Fred and Ernie and Bert aren't.
7: Well, like I said, it's the spirit that counts.
2: The boys like you too, General. And when I told them how I felt, they said... They said, let's.
7: What do you mean, Mr. Fry?
2: Well, I mean, we want to volunteer to do what we can for you.
7: Do you speak?
2: Oh, no, sir, we wouldn't do that.
7: Well, then I appreciate your kindness.
2: But we got muscles.
7: Oh?
2: And we're fast runners. General, we know everybody isn't always happy to see you and your evangelists. We figure you need a bodyguard, and we want to be it.
7: Well, I...
2: All of us, me and my sons. Fred and

0: Ernie and Bert, where you preach, we'll go along. And we'll stand there, ready to fight anybody that throws a tomato or shouts anything nasty. How about it?
1: Well, I could use...
0: And you know what? We'll bring our horns. I play too. Yes, that's right. I play a pretty bad coronet, but the beat's there. Sometimes I think your hymn singing could stand a lift. Well, how about it?
1: Fine, Mr. Fry. I like what I hear. Now remember, friends, the band's job is to accompany songs.
0: You mean hymns, don't you, General?
1: Not hymns. It sounds too churchy. Remember now, you are background for marching, for singing.
0: We get you, General. Don't you, boys?
1: Nothing to detract from the gospel message. Just background. All right now, the crowd's gathering. I'll start the singing. You join in. That's it, all.

0: Don't think I like it at all in connection with religious services.
1: I've seen the brass. One tuba was tied together with a string.
2: There was a leaky cornet plugged up with salt.
0: It's dreadful, frightful.
1: And some of these musicians are practically illiterate. They can read music, but not print.
3: One man joined the band after his practice for just 4.5 hours. 4.5 hours!
0: I heard a banjo last night.
1: And a hunting horn.
3: And a tambourine.
0: Oh, those tambourines.
4: Mother, father, it all sounds as if a brass band has gone out of its mind.
0: I would rather play with a hallelujah band than be a fool in the eyes of the world.
5: We have salvation. Yes. And with us, the trumpet gives no uncertain sound. There are think-so-Christians, and there are hope-so-Christians, and there are no-so-Christians. Thank God we belong to the no-so people. We know we are saved. We are salvation people. This is our specialty, getting saved and keeping saved, and then getting somebody else saved. We are the Salvation Army.
6: And so we conclude chapter 15 of The General Grieves for the World, the story of William Booth. This is another in the series, Stories of Great Christians, and is produced by the Moody Bible Institute of Chicago.
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9: Before my Uncle Craig passed away at age 87, I used to stop by the nursing home to visit. He was usually sitting in his recliner, all dressed up, as if he was going somewhere. Uncle Craig had been a pastor for 60 years, but besides the Lord, the two things he liked to discuss were cars and the latest joke. Often I would tell him a joke, leave, come back to visit a few months later, and he would tell me the joke that I told him the last time I was there. Of course, I knew the joke, but I would listen anyway and laugh. Have you ever had someone tell you a long story that you already knew? Or worse, have you ever listened to someone go on and on about a subject that they were ignorant about? Especially a subject that you have expertise in. Why did you listen? Was it out of politeness? I came across a verse today that I've read 1,000 times, but I saw something I've never seen. Philippians 4:6 says, "Let your requests be made known unto God." What can you imagine needs to be made known unto God? He already known it before it was there to know. So why does he want us to make known our request? I think it's because, and you may find this hard to believe, God loves to listen to us, and he loves to talk back. He cares about our request, and he delights in answering prayer. It's all about communion. It's all about his love. It's all about relationship. So go ahead, tell him everything on your mind. God stays up all night.
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1: 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A new study reveals something every parent needs to hear. 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

0: 44% say they feel pressured to be connected on a device, and more than half of them say they feel left out if they're not. Think about that. For many kids, social media isn't just entertainment. It feels like social survival. So parents, start with empathy. Your kid isn't just asking for an app. They're trying to stay connected with their friends. But that doesn't mean anything goes. You can still set healthy boundaries, limit time, delay social media, keep devices out of bedrooms. But most importantly, model something better. 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I'm Jonathan McKee, author of Parenting Generation Screen, with Plugged In by Focus on the Family.
1: 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Thank you.

Hi there, boys and girls. Come on in. You're just in time for another exciting story here on Children's Bible Hour Storytime. Hey, how many of you have a bike? Do you have a red hot bike? Well, that's the name of the story, and we'll get to it right after we sing a bit. We're going to sing some good go-along-with-the-story songs. The first one by our trio talks about being free from the penalty of sin. 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

0: Well, now that we've had our good music, are you ready for today's story? If you like to ride a bicycle, you'll especially enjoy today's story. It's called Red Hot Bike. Corey kicked a rock into the street as he and Ned slowly walked home from baseball practice. Corey shoved his hands deep into his pockets.
1: I don't know why Mom and Dad have to be so stubborn. All you guys have had bikes for a long time. Just 'cause

0: His dad didn't have a bike till he was in high school. What a bummer.
1: It doesn't seem fair to me either. I think your parents are too strict. Maybe you ought to just tell them, hey, look over there at that vacant lot. Talk about bicycles. Look at that red beauty.
0: Wow, Thundercycle. Let's have a look.
1: Man, feel that smooth, shiny fender. It looks brand new. Who would leave such a neat bike in this dirty old lot? They must not want it very bad.
0: Just think. I want a bike so bad I could taste it. And some kid leaves a bike just like I've always wanted in this dirty, vacant lot. I'd sure take better care of my bike than this.
1: Why don't you take it for a ride, Corey? Nobody else is around.
0: Well, maybe it wouldn't hurt for just a short ride.
1: Meet me at my house, and I'll get my bike. We can ride around together.
2: As Corey waited for Ned, his conscience began to bother him. He knew the Bible said, "Thou shalt not steal." But he convinced himself that he was borrowing, not really stealing. The boys had so much fun riding around the neighborhood that the time passed quickly. Corey suddenly realized, he was hungry, and he looked down at his watch.
0: Hey, Ned, it's almost time for my dad to get home. I'd better take this bike back. Come with me.
1: No way. I'm not going back there. If the guy who owns it's there, he'll call the police. Why take it back at all?
0: But I can't keep it. I'm
1: a what? What were you going to say, Corey? That you're a Christian? Are you going to start that religious bit again? Every time you're afraid of something, you say you can't do it because you're a Christian. I think you're just a chicken.
0: But...
1: Look, you want a bike, right? You just listen to old Ned and you'll get it.
0: How?
1: No big deal. You just tell your mom that somebody left it lying in the yard. You're not even telling a lie, really. Somebody left it in the yard of that vacant lot, didn't they? Besides, I'll back you up on no matter what you say. Come on.
0: I don't know. It'd be a way to get a bike, and Dad couldn't object if somebody practically gave it to me. I guess you're right.
1: Now you're using your head. I gotta go or I'll be in trouble for not being home on time. Don't forget to say it just like I told you. See you tomorrow.
0: Yeah, see ya.
2: A little while later, Corey was hiding in his room, feeling very, very guilty. His mother called to him from the kitchen.
3: Corey, come set the table for dinner.
0: Coming, Mom. I'll be there in a second. What are we having?
3: Fried chicken, Corey. And look at these nice tomatoes I brought in from the garden. They look like they're really going to be good ones, don't they?
0: Yeah, I like tomatoes.
3: By the way, Corey, who owns the red bike out by the garage?
0: You see, I don't know whose it is. Somebody left it in the yard.
3: Isn't that the bike you rode into the yard this afternoon?
0: Yeah, that's the one. Really nice, isn't it? Somebody sure is dumb not to want it anymore, huh?
3: Corey, where did that bike come from?
0: Really, Ma? That's the truth.
3: That's very strange. It must belong to someone. We'll have to check it out. We'll see what your dad says when he gets home.
2: Corey went to his room again and stared out the bedroom window. Soon, Dad's blue station wagon pulled up in front of the house. And just as Dad was getting out of the car, a police car pulled up behind him. Corey's heart skipped a beat as he watched the police officer get out of the car. The officer walked slowly to Dad's car.
4: Hello, sir. Is that your son's bike in the backyard?
5: My son doesn't own a bicycle, officer. Is there a bicycle back there?
4: Yes, sir, there is. May I have your name, please?
5: Branson. Richard Branson. Now, officer, if you can tell me what this is all about, I'm sure I can straighten it out. Corey, that's my son. Corey borrows his friend's bikes quite often.
4: Well, sir, the bike in your backyard fits the description of a bicycle ridden by a boy who shoplifted some candy and school supplies from Ganton's drugstore this afternoon. You know, over on Hastings Street?
5: Yes. Well, officer, I don't know what to say. Are you sure? I mean, Corey's never done anything like that before, and And where would he get the bike?
3: What's the matter, Richard?
5: Oh, hi, honey. This police officer says there's a bicycle in our backyard that was used by a boy who was shoplifting over at Ganton's drugstore. I know Corey sometimes borrows his friends' bikes. Does it belong to one of them?
3: No. Corey said someone left it in our yard. But I saw him ride into our yard on it this afternoon. And that's the first time I saw it.
4: Perhaps we'd better talk to Corey.
0: I'm sorry. I wish I had never even seen that bike. I was just going to take it for a little ride. I knew it was wrong, but all the other kids have bikes, and Mad made it seem okay. I just gave in to the temptation. Dad, guess that verse you quote all the time is really right.
5: What verse is that, Corey?
0: Be sure your sins will find you out. I'm sorry, really sorry.
4: Well, son, where were you before you say you found the bike?
0: I was at baseball practice. My coach can tell you that.
4: Well, then, I guess I can go now. I'll take the bike with me and check out your story. As far as the stolen bike is concerned, it'll be up to the owner to sign a complaint. I'm not trying to get you off the hook, but if it belongs to our shoplifter, I doubt if he's in a position to press charges.
5: Thank you, officer.
0: Yeah, thanks.
4: All right, but Corey, no more joyriding, right?
0: Right. I think I'll remember this for a long time.
5: Well, Corey, I think you'll remember this for a long time, too. But next time you're tempted, remember something else, will you?
0: What's that, Dad?
5: Verse I should have taught you along with the other one. Part of it says, God is faithful, who will not let you be tempted more than you are able, but will, with the temptation, make a way to escape.
0: That's a neat verse. I guess I wasn't looking very hard for that way to escape, but I'll try from now on.

That's an old-fashioned hymn with an up-to-date lesson. There are certainly more things of the world out there to tempt us when that song was written. We need to remember that God will keep us from giving in to temptation. He'll help us. So many times we do Satan's will instead of God's will, but we don't have to do what Satan wants us to do. 1 Corinthians 10:13 is such a good verse. No temptation has overtaken you except such as is common to man, but God is faithful, who will not allow you to be tempted beyond what you are able, but will with the temptation also make the way of escape that you may be able to bear it. Time's up for today's story time. If you enjoy this program, we'd love to know about it. I'm Uncle Charlie, and you can write to me at Storytime, P.O. Box 1, Grand Rapids, Michigan, 49501. That's Storytime, Box 1, Grand Rapids, Michigan. The zip is 49501. 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
1: I don't know, but I've been told. Soldiers should have self-control.
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1: Am I right or wrong?
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1: Am I right or wrong?
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1: Sound off.
2: One, two.
1: Sing it on out now.
2: Three, four.
1: Sound off, Christian soldiers.
2: Yes, sir.
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To God be the glory. Great things He has done and is doing today. God bless you, my friend.

0: It's adventure time. Yes, girls and boys, it's time for adventure. And here's our friend Bill Collins with another episode from the adventures of the Sugar Creek Gang.
1: In less than several jiffies of grunting and straining and tumbling around on that hillside, we had our man under control. Portree's nylon line with a fishing hook stuck in the man's leg, helping us to do it. While some of us held him down, Circus made a dive for the boat, and with his knife, he cut off enough of the anchor rope to tie him up. And then Big Jim said, "All right, gang, off with your shirts, soak them in the lake, and get up there quick and put out that fire," which we started to do in an awful quick hurry. Circus, who got to the lake first, yelled, "Hey, there's a fire extinguisher in the boat." Well, I won't have time to tell you about how we fought and put out that fire with our slopping wet shirts, all of us working like mad until the last spark was out, and there was only a lot of smoky moonlight, like a bluish-gray fog over that old Indian cemetery. When the last spark was out, I wasn't a bit tired. In fact, I never felt so wonderful in my life. But this story's already getting kind of long, and I better wind it up as quick as I can. Anyway, this is all the adventures we had in that Indian cemetery until later, which I'll tell you about in my very next story. The police still hadn't come, so we decided to get our prisoner up the hill and out to the road so he'd be handy for the squad car when it came. My bluish shirt certainly was a mess, what with being sloppy wet and all blackish from the burnt grass and also from being badly scorched from the fire I'd squished it onto again and again. How to get the kidnapper up the hill was the question when he was all tied up, hand and foot. We certainly didn't want to carry him. "He's still on the hook. Let's untie his feet and let him walk and hold onto the line so he can't get away, just like a big dogfish." So what we decided to do, what Dragonfly said. Portree managing to get his line untangled and all wound up again and following along behind, ready to keep a tight line if he had to, his hook being deep into and clear through some of the flesh of the man's right leg, just above the knee. In almost no time, we got him up to the road and made him sit down on the grass, or we tied him up again. We certainly didn't have any trouble at all. He acted like he was kind of faint and just sort of rolled over on his side when he got to the road at the edge of the cemetery and groaned, "Oh, my leg! Get that hook out! It's killing me!" And then he let out a whole volley of swear words that was enough to have come from five or six other guys as foul-mouthed as he was. But say, all of a sudden he stopped right in the middle of his cursing and let out a muffled groan and quit, like an outboard motor with its propeller caught in a tangle of weeds. I hardly knew what had made him stop swearing until I sort of came to myself and realized that I was the one that had stopped him by quick grabbing up my soaking wet shirt and diving in and pushing it kersop right into the kidnapper's face, which is what I wish I could do in almost anybody's face when I hear him swear. "Okay, let's unhook my fish. Anybody got a pair of pliers?" "Here's your tackle box," Circus said. And for some reason, I got a mysterious feeling again, remembering some of the gang had said maybe the ransom money was in it. Circus lifted the tackle box catch and opened it, and there I saw on the top tray a lot of newish-looking lures, which I noticed a greenish jitterbug, a red and white daredevil, a kingfisher, a jointed picky, and a Hawaiian wiggler, and two or three other kinds of fancy lures, which my dad used to say are put on the sporting goods shelves for the fishermen to bite on. There was a pair of pliers in that top tray, too, and on the second tray I saw in the light of Big Jim's powerful flashlight some other newish tackle, such as a river runt, a Shannon spinner, and other stuff. But in the bottom, where I was hoping we could see the ransom money which the daddy of the little Osberg girl had paid the kidnapper, there wasn't a thing but air. I got a very let-down feeling. "Give me the pliers," Big Jim said. We watched him perform an operation on the kidnapper's trousers, cutting a little slit with his knife so he could get at the hook. "Be careful." Big Jim was, just as careful as he would have been if it had been one of the gang. "Here's why we have pliers on the roll call when you take a fishing trip," Big Jim explained to us. And in only a jiffy, he took those pliers, which had a place on them for cutting wire, and instead of trying to force that wicked-looking hook out of the ugly, bleeding wound, he quick snipped the hook off just above the hook's eye, and as easy as pulling out a needle, just slipped it out. "Anybody got any first aid? Look in the tackle box." Circus looked, and there wasn't any. "Which is something else we have to add to our roll call as a standard equipment for a boating or fishing trip, a first aid kit." Well, as I started to say a jiffy ago, that's the end of the story, and almost the beginning of another, because even though we'd caught the kidnapper, the The ransom money still wasn't found, and somebody ought to find it, if they could. We knew it had to be somewhere. I had a notion the ransom money was buried in the papoose's grave, but when the police came a little later and dug all around, it wasn't there at all. Poetry and I talked about it the next day when we were by ourselves out on the dock, again with our lines out in the water and our frisky chubs down in the water, making our bobbers on the lake's quiet face look like they were alive. I wonder where he did hide it. Poetry gave a short, friendly tug on his line to sort of remind his minnow to come to life down there. And then he answered, I don't know. Well, we'll have to read the newspapers to get any more news about him, I suppose, now that he's really caught and been taken to jail. Poetry sighed. The rest of the gang was making noisy camper's noise in and around our tents near the station wagon. I'll bet the rest of our vacation will be as dead as Sugar Creek after the circus has left town. Why? Because nothing could possibly happen that would be as exciting or as interesting as what has already happened in our first 2 days. Oh, I don't know. Something interesting could happen. Just that second, I heard a motorboat coming from up the lake somewhere, and I looked up in time to see that it was a big launch that always comes this time of day to bring our mail. We had to pull in our lines, which we started to do, and Poetry, being in a lazy mood, started to quote one of his poems, making its rhythm keep in time to the turns of the lazy winding of his reel. Sailing, sailing over life's mounding main, for many a stormy wind shall blow ere Jack comes home again. It felt good to think maybe there'd be a letter from home, and also felt good just to look for far out on the water, away past the launch that was bringing the mail to a very pretty tree-covered island about a mile away. All of a sudden, I got an idea that I wanted to be Robinson Crusoe and explore that island. And, say, that idea hit me like lightning striking a big maple tree down along Sugar Creek. I said to Poetry, "That's what I want." He came to interested life and said, "What's what you want? I want to play Robinson Crusoe and explore that island and find some buried treasure and..." And that's how the idea was born, how he began to hope we'd still find the ransom money. And that's the beginning of another thrilling story I'll tell you about next time we get together. Bill Collins saying, so long.

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2: The ice cream is melting. This is a moment of truth. We were at a campfire at our camp and sharing testimonies, and we were going to have ice cream afterwards. So I was trying to keep the cooks, you know, informed so they could get our snack together. So I kept messaging them, we're going to be there half an hour, like 10 seconds later, said, make that 15 minutes. And then I added 10 minutes, and then I got a text, the ice cream is melting. You know, what happened? We were late, you know, and yeah, for good reason. We were sharing testimonies. But one thing you don't want to be late in is your love for Jesus Christ. You don't want to live your whole entire life and then go, oh, I should have loved Jesus earlier. No, why not start now? Don't be late in loving Jesus. Guess what? He was not late in loving you. The ice cream is melting. This is Moment of Truth.
3: Thank you for being a part of WHCB, Bristol, Kingsport, Johnson City. 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I want you to see what we're doing right now and how you can get involved in helping us here at WHCB, and I say thank you.

0: 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I'm glad you could join us for Adventures in Odyssey, a place of discovery, imagination, and excitement. 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
2: The who?
3: Well, I think that's called deja vu.
1: I wouldn't know. I'm new here.
4: You dreamed about this?
2: Oh, you bad dogs.
1: I thought you were navigating.

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1: Hi, Candy. 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
0: Candy has plans to use Bridget's connection to Renee.
1: You want to bond with her, right? You should definitely ask her to be your mentor.
2: Isn't that a little manipulative?
1: If you're doing it right.
2: You said you were looking for volunteers for a fundraiser?
1: I am.
0: How will Bridget navigate these tricky relationships? 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
3: Come in.
4: Jason?
3: Uncle Jack!
4: Oh, hello, laddie.
3: Hi.
4: That's good to see. Drop the uncle there. Huh?
3: Good to see you, too. Hey, you look terrific. How long's it been? 10 years?
4: Oh, at least.
3: So when did you get back?
4: Just this evening.
3: All your stuff moved in?
4: Uh-huh. Movers finished maybe half an hour ago. But I wanted to talk to you about this arrangement.
3: What's to talk about?
4: Well, I feel funny living at your dad's house while you live here in this little room.
3: Little? Are you kidding? This is twice the size of my last apartment. And I've got all the rest of Wits End as a playground. What could be better?
4: No, but you
3: just see, look around. Does this seem cramped to you?
4: No. In fact, you have it set up rather nicely, but still, I feel...
3: I wouldn't know what to do with a house like Dad's. And can you see me puttering around in the garden? Look, it's perfect for you. I'm comfortable here.
4: Just so you're absolutely sure.
3: I'm absolutely sure. Look, if I change my mind, I'll let you know.
4: Good.
3: I can't believe it. Both of us here in Odyssey.
4: I wish your father were here.
3: So do I. But you know how it is. Somehow none of us seem to be in the same town at the same time. So, what do you think of Odyssey?
4: I like it here. The people are friendly. Wits End is a world unto itself.
3: Yeah, you're telling me. It's going to take ages to sort through all the things Dad's done. And some of the gadgets in the basement he left undone.
4: His workroom. I've been tempted to do some exploring down there myself.
3: Yeah, Dad said he wanted me to go through everything. Just to see if I thought any of it is worth working on. Are you coming in tomorrow?
4: Sure. Though, yeah. So now that you're here, I didn't want to assume.
3: Nothing to assume. I wouldn't want to run this place without you. So, how about tomorrow? We can both go down into Dad's workroom and see what we can dig up.
4: I look forward to it.
3: Great. This is interesting. Did you see this, Uncle Jack?
4: It's just Jack, huh? What?
3: Well, Dad has a prototype here for the Imagination Station, but it looks almost like a phone booth.
4: I get the impression he's done several versions of it.
3: That's Dad. Never satisfied with one idea. He has to keep working at it until he's explored every nook and cranny.
4: Something you obviously inherited. It seems to me you spent weeks trying to build a rocket ship that would take you to... Where did you want to go?
3: The planet Gilbertron in the Beekner Galaxy.
4: That's it.
3: But I was 10 then. I can't believe you still remember that.
4: How could I forget? You borrowed every piece of scrap wood I had in the garage.
3: Oh, yeah.
4: Oh. How strange.
3: What is?
4: I was digging through this box of old books and suddenly had the feeling I dreamt about this. Like it happened before. Do you know what I mean?
3: Well, I think that's called deja vu.
4: Oh, no, this is different. I just remember that in the dream, I wasn't here with you, but with some other young man. We were talking about something, I don't know. I remember thinking he was feeling lost.
3: You don't know who the guy was?
4: No.
3: Huh. Well, so what's in the box that triggered the whole thing?
4: It's some kind of, I don't know what it is. A ledger?
3: Yeah, it seems to be written in some sort of code.
4: Mm-hmm.
3: Letters, numbers.
4: But look at the pages. Mm-hmm. See?
3: Yeah, a variety of handwriting, as if several different people wrote in it from time to time.
4: Uh-huh.
3: Oh, look here. Some of the handwriting looks young.
4: Ah, a diary maybe, huh?
3: Yeah, or maybe minutes taken from some sort of meeting. And look there, some of the entries are in Dad's own hand.
4: I remember when your dad and I were kids, we used to keep a journal of our adventures. But he insisted we write it in a secret code just in case it fell into the wrong hands.
3: Oh, secret agents.
4: No, our parents.
3: Oh.
4: You used to play around with codes when you were young, didn't you?
3: Well, a little. Actually, I guess you could say I still do, as a hobby.
4: Well, does this make any sense to you?
3: No, but I'd enjoy taking a crack at it. Hey, maybe Dad was a double agent for some super spy organization or something.
4: Or maybe he has terrible handwriting and it's his shopping list from 1987.
3: Only one way to find out. Give me some time with it.
4: Okay. And Jason?
3: Yeah?
4: This book was in my dream, too.
2: Section of the funnies in today.
4: Hi, Connie.
2: Oh, hi.
4: Would you mind handing me that towel, please? I think I have a smudge on my face.
2: Oh, yeah, sure. Well, you and Jason have been down in Witt's workroom for an awful long time.
4: There's a lot to look through.
2: I don't get it. I mean, can't Witt clean it all out when he gets back from the Middle East?
4: Well, if Jason's going to work on his own inventions, he'll need room to do it. But really, we're just curious to see what Witt's been up to all these years. Anything interesting in the newspaper this morning?
2: Charlie Brown told Snoopy that he's getting a new food dish, but other than that...
4: I meant on the front page.
2: Oh, well, let's see. Mayor Tom Riley said he's going to reconsider the zoning regulations for the south part of town, and... Oh, yeah, another robbery last night.
4: Another robbery?
2: A stereo was stolen out of Donald Milford's car, and his windows bashed in. And the night before that, someone spray-painted the side of the community center. It seems like there's been something almost every night for the past couple of weeks.
4: Any suspects?
2: No. The police figure it was done by a gang. You know, it is so strange. I remember stuff like this happening when I lived in California, but I never expected it in Odyssey.
4: But you have gangs here.
2: The Bones of Wrath, but they're really just a bunch of bullies who get into mischief. They don't usually vandalize places or steal things.
4: Maybe they're getting ambitious. Gangs get that way sometimes. They start off small and harmless and then get big and dangerous.
2: What I don't understand is why gangs always have to be bad.
4: I don't follow you.
2: I mean, why aren't there ever any good gangs?
4: Oh, you mean roving gangs of kids committing random acts of charity and kindness?
2: Well, yeah, something like that.
4: Interesting thought. I wish you had an answer.
3: Hello, anybody there?
2: Me and Jack. Hi, Jason.
3: Hi, Connie. Uncle Jack?
2: Uncle Jack?
4: Yes, Jason.
3: Do you have a minute to come up to the office?
4: Sure. Is something wrong?
3: No, I've made some headway on our mystery book.
4: I'll be right there. Do you mind watching the shop, Connie?
2: No.
4: Thanks.
2: Mystery book?
3: It's a simple code. They just alternated numbers with letters, with the letter A starting at the number 5.
4: Yeah, I'll take your word for it.
3: No, don't you get it? You see, if A equals 5, then B would be 6, and so on. All I had to do was determine that A was 5, and the rest fell into place.
4: Like I said, I'll take your word for it.
3: My guess is that Dad used it because of the kids, so they could learn it quickly.
4: But why use a code at all? Were they trying to hide something?
3: Well, obviously they were trying to keep a secret. Best as I can figure, this book contains the minutes from some sort of club.
4: A club?
3: Uh-huh. They call themselves the Israelites. Look, you see here? It was headed by someone called David. And these minutes were recorded by Jonathan. There, you see the other names? They're all biblical.
4: So it's another one of Witt's efforts to make the Bible come to life for the kids. Very interesting.
3: This wasn't in your dream, was it?
4: Not directly.
3: Good. Because there's more to it than that.
4: How so?
3: Well, the kids obviously used code names, but look over on this page here. Mm-hmm. You see there's a list of names, addresses, and some kind of instruction, like Robert Frazier, his address on Blake, and then simply Garden.
4: Garden? You think it's another code word?
3: Well, it could be. Maybe some of these people know what it's about, if they're still around. Do you recognize any of the names? I mean, you've been here longer than I have.
4: No. But I can think of one person who might know. So you don't recognize any of these names either, huh?
2: The O'Learys, Cooper, Frazier, Phelan, Walker. Sorry, Jack. We could double-check them in the phone book.
4: Oh, I thought of that, but I'd rather call someone you know. I mean, imagine me standing at the door saying, "Hi, you don't know me, but I was wondering if you ever heard of a group called the Israelites." It seemed pretty weird to a stranger.
2: No offense, but it seems pretty weird to me. Why are you so determined to figure it out? It's just a silly book of codes that Witt probably used as a game for some kids.
4: I know, but... Well, if this is what I think it is, Witt and I used to play a similar sort of game when we were little. Mostly, I'm just curious to see what Witt was up to. And I had this dream last night
2: that... Wait a minute, Jack. I know this person.
4: Who is it?
2: It's Emma Douglas. She was friends with Witt. In fact, I think she even worked here for a little while before I arrived.
4: What's it say after her name?
2: Just garage paint. Garage paint?
4: I don't know. Let's hope Emma Douglas can tell me.
5: dogs. Next time I'm gonna call the dog pound on you.
4: Hello there.
5: Oh, well, if you're selling something, I'm not buying.
4: No, ma'am, I'm not. My name is Jack Allen. I'm a friend of Witt's, and do you need some help?
5: No, that's all right. It's only a little bit left to pick up here. Some neighborhood dogs got into my trash again. You know, I thought the law said they had to be kept on a leash.
4: I wouldn't know. I'm new here.
5: Oh, yes, you are. You're the one I heard about. The old friend who's helping out at Witt's End. Well, Witt's gone, right?
4: Uh-huh.
5: What can I do for you, Mr. Allen?
4: Yeah, please, Jack.
5: All right, Jack. Well, what brings you all the way from Witt's End to talk to me?
4: A mystery, mostly.
5: Oh?
4: I was wondering if you've ever heard of a group called the Israelites.
5: The who?
4: The Israelites.
5: Of course I have.
4: Ah, good.
5: Well, they're all through the Old Testament. Don't you ever read your Bible?
4: Well, I was thinking more along the lines of a group of kids that once went around using names like David and Jonathan.
5: Are you serious?
4: Yes. You see, I found a book in Witt's workroom that was written in code, and your name was in the book, and this sounds ridiculous, doesn't it?
5: It sure does.
4: I won't take up any more of your time.
5: Thank you. Why are you so interested in that group, anyway?
4: No special reason, just another connection to Witt. You know, I haven't seen a house in this style in a long time. When was it built?
5: Oh, in the 40s, I think.
4: I should have figured. Particularly the way the garage sits separate from the house itself. That's very nice.
5: Needs repainting, though.
4: You think so? When was the last time you had it painted?
5: Oh, it must have been several years ago.
4: Which house needs painting, too?
5: Uh-huh.
4: Yeah, who did your garage? Maybe I'll ask them to come over.
5: All right, Mr. Allen.
4: Is something wrong?
5: You know perfectly well what's wrong. You tricked me.
4: Oh, Miss Douglas, I assure you.
5: Now, there is no point in denying it. Come on in for some tea, and I'll tell you what I know about the Israelites. I'm only telling you all this because you're an old friend of Witt's, and, well, it was so long ago, I don't expect it much matters now.
4: The Israelites painted your garage.
5: Uh-huh. Uh-huh. And they often came sneaking around to do my gardening, too.
4: Uh-huh.
5: See, that wasn't too long after my husband died, and proud woman that I was, I just couldn't bring myself to actually ask for help. The Israelites used to come in and work when they know I'd be away or in bed asleep.
4: So they weren't just a group of kids Witt pulled together to teach about the Bible.
5: Oh, well, I expect it started that way. You know Witt. Any fun way to learn the Bible was worth trying. They had all kinds of imaginary Bible adventures. But after a while, the group took on a different purpose. You see, Witt sent them out to help folks, do good deeds, to be angels of mercy, in a manner of speaking.
4: How did they get away with it?
5: Oh, Witt arranged it so the work could be done when people were away or in bed. He insisted on strict secrecy, too. He wanted the kids to help because they wanted to help, not because they wanted credit.
4: Ah. Well, how did you find out about them?
5: Well, one night while I was asleep, they were trying to do some gardening, and one of the kids knocked some things over in the garage, and it woke me up. I thought I was being burglarized, and it nearly gave me a heart attack. Mm-hmm. Well, Witt came over, and he told me a little of what was going on. It made me realize how stubborn I was being, alone in this house, not asking for help from anyone.
4: And Witt told you everything?
5: Oh, no, he wouldn't do that. He said only enough to calm me down. And I told him I wouldn't tell anyone, and I haven't, until now.
4: Huh. So you don't know who any of the kids were?
5: To be honest, I know one. Billy. Billy McPherson. Only because he felt so bad for scaring me that he came up a few days later and apologized. I don't know what became of Billy. I think he's still here in town. Makes me sad to think about it now.
4: Why?
5: Well, all those boys doing such good work and then growing up and leaving without ever being thanked. I wish I knew what became of them.
4: So do I.

0: 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We always love hearing from you.
1: Pass me that sponge, will you, Connie?
2: Sure. Hi, Jack.
1: Well, if it isn't the private eye himself. Hi, Uncle Jack.
3: Oh, hi.
2: Why do you keep calling him Uncle Jack?
1: Because he's always been like an uncle to me. But he thinks I'm too old to call him uncle now. Now, maybe he's right. Are you right, Uncle Jack? Just as I figured. Still chasing after the Israelites?
2: Did Emma Douglas tell you anything?
3: Well, a little. I have a lead. A kid named Billy McPherson. Though I don't suppose he's much of a kid now.
2: McPherson? You want me to get the phone book?
3: Oh, that's all right. I've already tried. He's not in Odyssey anymore.
2: Well, that's that.
3: As I was driving back, I stopped by the high school. The teacher there, who heads up the reunion committee, thinks his family moved out toward Connellsville. She gave me an address. I'll check it out tomorrow.
2: Well, that's something, I guess.
1: Why don't you call?
3: And say what? No, I'd rather talk to him face to face.
1: But I'm still not sure what you think you're going to say even then. I mean, what makes you think he'll want to talk to you about the Israelites?
3: I don't know. Do you think I'm crazy? Should I give up?
1: Well, I'm not saying that. I'd love to know more of what's behind that code book, too. But you have to admit, your determination is a little...
3: crazy. I know. At first, I thought I was just being curious. But now, it's that dream I had. It keeps nagging me. And it seems like this is related somehow.
2: Wait a minute, what dream?
1: A dream Uncle Jack had last night.
2: You mean about this? Hold it, you dreamed about this?
3: Sort of, I can't say.
2: Are you talking a regular kind of dream, or like one of those dreams Joseph had where cakes were eaten by cows and stuff?
3: I honestly don't know. It was just a dream, that's all.
2: What does it mean?
3: Maybe I'll find out tomorrow. Really didn't have to come along, Jason.
1: Are you kidding? I wouldn't miss it. Ooh, which is what you just did.
3: What?
1: Missed it. Your turn. I think you want the road back there.
3: Oh, I thought you were navigating.
1: I'm doing my best. So you didn't have any more of those crazy dreams last night, did you?
3: Same one. Finding the old box in Witt's workroom, the Israelite book, and this mysterious person who feels lost.
1: You believe in dreams?
3: I never really thought about them before, but since coming to Odyssey, I've been having some very vivid dreams.
1: About what?
3: Oh, I don't want to get into it now. Is that my turn?
1: Yeah, I think so. If this address is correct, and if Billy McPherson still lives there.
3: If he doesn't, we'll just go home and forget about the whole thing.
1: Sure we will. Of course, I didn't expect us to get lost for an hour.
3: It's these small back roads. You have the map. Where are we going?
1: I can't tell. This map only has the major roads. Watch out for that... pothole.
3: Oh, sorry. But, well, there's a service station. Maybe they can tell us where we are. Go on and ask, Jason. I'll put some gas in the car.
1: Okay. Hi.
4: Hi there. What can I do for you?
1: Well, my friend and I seem to have gotten ourselves lost. Any chance of getting some detailed maps?
4: Yeah, right there on the counter. They're handmade, though. Nobody's come up with a map yet that has all the roads in this area. Where are you going?
1: Well, we're looking for Howarth Road.
4: Howarth? Oh, that's about a half mile up that way, on the right.
1: Great. We're closer than we thought.
4: Only one family lives on that road.
3: You know, I think I need a car that gets better gas mileage. Oh.
1: We're closer than we thought, Uncle... Jack? What's wrong?
4: Are you okay, mister?
3: I'm sorry. It's nothing. The name on your shirt.
4: Is something wrong with my name? Billy's a common enough name.
3: Oh, of course it is.
1: Now, you said there's only one family on Howarth Road.
4: Yeah, the McPhersons.
1: There you go, Jack.
4: You're looking for the McPhersons?
1: Well, one in particular.
3: But we already found him, didn't we?
1: What?
4: That depends on what you mean.
3: I mean, you're Billy McPherson.
4: Yeah? So what?
3: I'd like to talk to you.
4: About what?
3: The Israelites.
4: The Israelites. Good grief. That's a name I haven't heard in years.
3: Is there somewhere we can go?
4: Frank! Frank, will you watch the counter for a few minutes? I'm gonna run to the diner next door. The Israelites lasted, well, I guess it was 2 summers. Mr. Whitaker figured it was a waste to have kids out of school and bored. At first, there was only 6 of us. We played a lot of Bible games, things like that. But then, Mr. Whitaker got the idea that we should become a gang who did good deeds. So he put us together with several other kids, and 2, sometimes 3 nights a week, we'd all meet, get our assignments, and go off and do what had to be done.
3: So Whit came up with the things you did,
4: huh? Sometimes, yeah. And other times, we came up with ideas for ourselves. Didn't matter who thought it up, as long as it helped somebody.
3: What happened to the group?
4: Well, Mr. Whitaker said he'd keep the Israelites going only as long as we stayed interested. He didn't want it running on his desire alone. By the 3rd summer, everybody went their separate ways. Mostly because we started liking girls. But those were 2 summers I'll never forget. The best I ever had. So, Mr. Whitaker took off for the Middle East, huh?
3: Uh-huh.
4: Oh, he's something else. He was a great Sunday school teacher. Had a really powerful influence on me. Though I've kind of, well, you know, I don't get to church much anymore.
3: Maybe you should.
4: Yeah. Well, I better get back to work. Frank will be steaming from his ears at me for taking off like that.
3: Will it help if I explain?
4: No, it's no problem. Frank's my cousin. Hey, in this area, they say you can throw a rock in any direction here in McPherson. We're all over the place.
3: Well, thanks for talking to us, Billy.
4: Yeah, nice meeting you both.
1: Oh, Billy, wait a sec.
4: Yeah?
3: Here's something we want you to have. The Israelite Chronicles.
4: You're kidding. I can't take that.
1: Sure you can. You remember the code?
4: Oh, yeah. A starts with 5.
1: Right.
4: Are you sure about this?
1: We're sure.
3: Read it and remember, Billy. Read it and remember.
4: Thanks. Thanks very much. Wow, this is great. Come back and see me sometime.
3: We will. And you get back to church.
4: You know, I think I will. Well, see you guys.
1: Bye. Okay. Go ahead. Say it.
3: Say what?
1: He was the young man in your dream, right? The one you thought was lost?
3: It was merely an impression of a person. I don't remember a face.
1: But you knew it was him, even before you saw his name patch.
3: No comment. It was just a dream.
1: Right. So what does it all mean? We learned about a gang of kids who did good deeds for a couple of summers several years ago. Is it supposed to mean something?
3: Well, considering all the gangs who go around doing evil deeds, maybe it means it's an idea whose time has come again.
5: Sometimes it's easy to forget that the opportunity to do good is always nearby. Maybe it's just helping out at home, or saying something nice to your neighbors, or volunteering to serve in your church or community. You know, maybe we have to use our imaginations like Whit did and think of clever, secret ways to do good. Whatever the case, we can be sure that the good we do, wherever we do it, is one of the best ways to show God's love to people who don't know Him. Like the Apostle Paul said in Ephesians 2:10, we are God's handiwork, created in Christ Jesus for the life of good works which God designed for us. That's all for now. Remember, if you ever want to write to us, just send your letter to Adventures in Odyssey, Colorado Springs, Colorado, 80995. Or in Canada, write to Box 9800, Vancouver, BC, V6B4G3. And don't forget to ask about getting a copy of today's episode, too. It's called A Code of Honor. 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A Code of Honor was written and directed by Paul McCusker. Our production engineer was Dave Arnold. And our executive producer is Chuck Bolte. And I'm Chris, hoping you'll join us again next time for more Adventures in Odyssey.
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0: Well, hello there. It's good to have you back. You're always welcome here at Lamplighter Theatre. On our last visit...
1: Termitinus, traveller, adventurer, Irishman, is here to make your acquaintance. William, isn't it?
2: Walter, sir.
1: What are you but 14?
2: I just turned 17, sir.
1: Tomorrow, I'm heading into Afghanistan, all the way to Kabul.
2: No, you are hardly aware of the danger.
1: Danger? I revel in danger. And Walter, you will come with me. I shall pay for your education. It's a bargain. Shake on it, lad. Say, lad, this painting over here, what is it?
2: It's the fiery pillar and cloud of God as he leads the Israelites out of Egypt. My father taught me that if you ask God, he will lead you directly.
1: Doesn't seem like you've been getting many answers these days. Look at you. Very little food, your father and mother dead, and a rich uncle that's turned his back on you.
2: I need the night to pray about this important decision.
1: At sunrise, Dermot Dennis will be leaving with or without you.
2: Good morning, Dermot. I believe my fiery, cloudy pillar is moving into Afghanistan.
1: Okay, then. Let's get moving. Kabul or bust?
3: Yeah!
2: Tazi! Come on!
1: What is it, lad?
2: We are being spied upon.
1: What? Spied upon? Hey!
2: No!
1: Woohoo!
2: They might choose to attack if we confront them.
1: I'll confront them, all right.
2: What are you doing? Put that gun away.

0: Stop! Why did you shoot at them?
1: They're gone. See? Now they know we are not easy prey.
0: Now they have a good reason to slit our throats while we sleep.
1: Ah, so we'll take turns keeping watch. I have enough guns to take down an army of Afghan dogs. No thief or cutthroat will dare come near our camp. You can shoot, can't you?
0: Not a human.
1: What?
0: And I think your guns will only antagonize them.
1: Your gospel would do more antagonizing than my guns.
0: My life is in God's hands.
1: Here. For protection.
0: I will carry one, but I will not use it against man.
1: Even to prevent a loved one's death?
0: Only as a last resort.
1: Good enough, but I hope your last resort is not after I'm dead.
0: Oh, I didn't think one could ache so much after just one day on the trail.
1: It'll toughen you up, lad.
0: My body feels like it was used as a punching bag. Oh well, nothing a good night's sleep won't cure. Hanif and Abed are already asleep. The mules, too.
1: Oh, it does feel good to lie down.
0: I could sleep till next Tuesday.
1: Oh, here.
0: A pistol?
1: I saw you put the one I gave you earlier in your saddlebag.
0: But...
1: Go ahead. I have my double barrel.
0: Why do I need a pistol?
1: You have first watch.
0: I do...
1: Try not to shoot yourself. Oh, mind if I use your blanket? Mine isn't enough for this mountain chill. Oh.
0: Help yourself. What time should I wake you? Dermot?

0: that was fast. Truly a man of many talents. Come, sit beside me, Tozzy. That tickles, Tozzy. Oh, I see. You want a belly rub, is that it? There you go. It is chilly, isn't it? At least we have the fire to keep us warm. And God's word to give us light. Now, let's see. The Lord is at hand. Be careful for nothing, but in everything, by prayer and supplication, with thanksgiving. Let brotherly love continue. I turn to shut my eyes. Dermot, wake up. Wake up. It's your turn at watch. Dermot!
1: What?
0: What is it? You almost shot me!
1: Hurry under attack!
0: Only by your carelessness! It's your turn at watch!
1: Oh.
2: Wake me in an hour.
0: Dermot, no! I need to sleep! Dermot! Oh, Dermot. Everything's fine. Just a trigger-happy traveler, adventurer, Irishman. Go back to sleep. I guess I'm up for the night. I'm not about to wake him again. Who knows what he might shoot at next? Psalm 86. Tozzy, look. Father underlined this text. For you, O Lord, are good and forgiving, abounding in steadfast love to all who call upon you. Give ear to my plea for grace. In the day of my trouble, I call upon you, for you answer me.
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5: Nothing like fresh mountain air after a good night's sleep.
0: I wouldn't know.
5: Balance yourself well on that pony, lad. No reason you can't catch some winks in the saddle. Done it many times myself.
0: I don't think...
5: But don't do it now. Steep and rocky descent here, man. Take it slowly, or you'll end up over this cliff.
0: Whoa there.
5: Almost down. There's a clearing at the bottom, a place to rest.
0: Damn it, one of the mules fell. Hanov says she's hurt.
5: Can he get her to the clearing?
0: Aya ahad koelesi aram zitarashi?
5: Who?
0: He says yes.
5: We'll have a look there.
0: Oh my...
5: Walter, you're almost there. Hanif, how's this mule?
1: Hara. Singada?
5: Good.
1: Limping.
5: All right, let's have a look at that mule.
0: She's lame. We'll have to leave her here and send the villager back to take care of her.
5: What are my things? Let's load them onto the other mule.
0: One mule can't carry the load of two, Dermot. Especially on this rough terrain. I'll tell Hanif and Abed to unload her and hide your stuff among the trees. We can retrieve it on the journey back.
5: Oh, all right. What are they doing? Unloading my goods onto the ground.
0: They'll unload everything, then hide them all together.
5: My cologne. Certainly I can find room for that. And my brandy. And looking glass. And novels. And soap.
0: Dermot, they add up to too much. You have to leave them if you want to travel farther, forward or back.
5: Gav, it's like tearing my very limbs from my body. Well, I'm taking my cigars. I don't care what you say. Now, where did all these people come from? And men this time? Oh, with pistols and knives stuck in their belts.
1: Hichara, does who they come? Is that used?
6: Does that not tell it? Mungurahulu, Chogaro, Chusuro, and they. Does all suka stay?
0: There's a village up the road. They want to know what's happening and who we are.
5: Tell them I'm an Irish nobleman, and what's happening is they have to go away. Tell them, Walter. Hey, hey, what are they doing? They're taking my goods. Walter, I say drive these harpies away.
0: There's really nothing we can do without risk to our lives.
5: Look at them, picking over my belongings like vultures devouring a carcass.
0: We better leave at once before they get to the other animals and us.
5: I'm ready to go, but I should like to kick these scoundrels all round first.
0: It is well that they do not understand you.
5: Dogs of Kaffirs, I ought
0: to... Damn it! Let's go, or else you will dig your own grave. Tozzy, come on. It's been hours since we pitched camp. Dermot, I don't think Abed and Hanif are coming.
5: Wonderful. Just wonderful. All my belongings from one mule get stolen by rabid Arabs, and all my belongings and my other mule get stolen by my own muleteers. I should have shot them all.
0: You can't smoke cigars or admire yourself in a looking glass if you're dead.
5: At least they would have paid dearly for taking my things.
0: What are you doing?
5: Going to sleep.
0: You have first watch tonight.
5: Dear lad, you simply cannot expect me to endure sleeplessness after the day I've had.
0: I was up all last night.
5: Give me just a few hours, then you may slumber till morning.
0: Do you have your gun?
5: I have, but this one pistol left. The others went with the mules.
0: Gun or no gun, I will wake you. Don't shoot this time, please.
5: Shh. Oh, be a good lad and just... Shh.
0: Oh, Tozzy, you better shh too. We might just shoot you. We better gather some more wood if we want this fire to last.
7: I speak English. The big cat only scratched me. Thanks to you, I did not become a meal for it.
0: Oh, poor lamb.
7: I am not a lamb. I fought it. If I'd had a dagger, I would have killed it.
0: Is that so? Here, I have a scarf. Let me wrap your arm.
7: They say you're a kaffir, but you're not a dog of a kaffir. You are brave and kind.
0: Why were you in the jungle, my child?
7: I was hiding.
0: Why?
7: Because I did not want to be seen.
0: And why was that?
7: It was told me that rich white Ferengis were going through the pass, one riding a beautiful horse. I hope that horse is not yours.
0: It's not. Why?
7: Because I should not like to loot you.
0: Loot me? You mean you came to steal our horse? Is that what you do to poor travelers?
7: No, only rich ones.
0: I see. What is your name?
7: Sultana. Sometimes my father calls me his little eagle because I live at the eagle's nest and I'm strong.
0: I believe a cheetah found that out today. And who is your father, Sultana?
7: He is the bold chief Asad Khan, feared by foes throughout the land. When his vengeance was unleashed after an enemy attack, two heads hung from his saddle.
0: Oh, that must have been an awful sight.
7: Why? Afghans like to see dead foes. When I'm old enough, I will ride with him and collect my own heads.
0: You say your father is a chief. How does he treat travelers such as us?
7: Asad Khan would lay before you a great feast. Afghans are kind to strangers.
0: Then he would send them safely on their way?
7: Yes, they would be safe. Till they had gone a little distance.
0: And then?
7: Then he would follow and loot them and leave them dead on the ground.
0: Oh, what a fearful darkness broods over this land.
7: Don't fear. My father would not cut off your head. You saved his little eagle. I like you. Thank you.
0: Thank him who sent me to save you.
7: Who sent you?
0: The great God. Greater than the one you call Allah.
7: He spoke to you? About me? When? How?
0: I did not hear his voice with my mortal ears, but I am quite sure he sent me. He has left his words in a book to guide me.
7: A book? And you talk to this great God?
0: Oh, I tell him all my troubles, and I thank him for helping me through them. I will thank him tonight for saving you from the cheetah. Oh, I wish that you too would learn to talk with my God and Savior.
7: The mullahs don't teach us anything like that. They teach us to say, there is one God and Muhammad is his prophet. Is that what you want me to say?
0: No. You should say, Lord God, teach me to know thee. Lord God, teach me to love thee.
7: Love? Why should I love Allah or even your great God?
0: Because God loves you.
7: They're looking for me. I have to go.
0: Wait! Gone. As quickly as the cheetah.
5: What was that commotion?
0: Put your pistol down. It's gone. A cheetah.
5: Oh, sounded like a whole coalition of them. Oh,
0: thanks for rushing to the rescue.
5: I thought I was dreaming. What happened?
0: God led me to save a little girl.
5: A girl?
0: The daughter of the local chief.
5: Oh, that's marvelous. What a fabulous way to get on the good side of an important person in these parts.
0: Beautiful, sweet young child. But she talked about the most violent things. She said her father will probably kill you. We should leave. Tonight, now.
5: And go where?
0: Back the way we came. Home.
5: Never. Remember, it's Kabul or bust.
0: With men like her father roaming about, it will be bust.
5: You saved his little girl. Even heathens feel gratitude. It's a free pass through the mountains, old boy.
0: You're willing to wager your life on the gratitude of a cutthroat.
5: I've slipped through worse death traps with less than that. We'll continue on at first light.
0: Well, be sure to wake me.
5: I haven't had my few hours of sleep.
0: And you won't, unless you want to leave our sleeping bodies unprotected. I can't go on without rest. Good night, Dermot.
5: Well, Fine. I'll keep watch. Maybe bag a cheetah. Or a heathen.
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8: What? Get off, lad! We're being attacked! That's it, Walter! You got him down! No! No, punch him! You're much fighting more than you are!
9: Stop! Drop your sword! Stop! He will give up peacefully.
8: Not on your life. Walter, there's one behind you. Who are you?
9: No, damn it, don't!
8: Let go, you filthy Afghan dogs.
9: Don't resist, Dermot. It will only make things worse.
8: Bested only by number. Certainly not by strength or spirit.
6: It's to sing a yay.
10: You did this! You spilled the blood of my tribesmen!
11: Kill the kafirs!
10: Kill them!
9: No, no, don't kill! Keep us for ransom. Take us to Chief Hassan.
11: Right, a Bingit.
12: Who? Bingit.
10: What is your name, Fringi?
8: I am Dermot Dennis, traveler, adventurer, Irish nobleman. Trust me, we are worth much more alive than dead.
10: This may be so, but almost dead is the same as being alive. Help me! This job for a lesson!
9: Stop! You're killing him! Stop! Please! Please!
11: You, begging for mercy for your friend. You take some of his punishment, yes!
9: If it will mean less for him.
6: No! Leave him alone!
11: But Ali Khan!
6: I said no. He is the son of Sangonje Padre, who has shown kindness to our people. Go back to the one who deserves our wrath.
9: No, wait, he's had enough! Mercy, please!
6: He shot and spilled Afghan blood.
9: You were attacking us!
6: Enough. If you kill him, Asad Khan will have your heads.
9: Thank you.
6: We do not kill him only so that we may ransom him.
9: You are young.
6: I am 14.
9: Why do they obey you?
6: I am Ali Khan, Asad Khan's nephew. My father is dead. I will be the next chief.
9: How do you know me?
6: My traveling party came through your village. You and your father gave us bread, meat, clean water. You were kind.
9: Then let us go.
6: I will be the next chief. I am not now the chief. Your fate is not in my hands.
9: It is not in any human's hands, but only God's.
6: Shh.
9: My uncle will take such words as a challenge. Bang them!
12: Careful! He's hot!
9: Get him up! We will take them to the eagle's nest!
12: Wait! Where's Tazi? Tazi?
9: You look for this beast? Dead on the ground?
12: Oh, no! No, Tazi! Tazi! Let me go! Tazi!
9: We must go, Padre son.
12: You killed him for no reason!
9: He died well, fighting for his master.
11: Come, Alec!
12: No, wait! Let me bury my dog!
9: No! But if we do not get our ransom, you will bury your friend.
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17: 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They all just follow their leader ant.
18: Ants are good followers. Can you be a good follower, too? Have you ever played Follow the Leader? My name is Zach, and this is Keys for Kids. When you play Follow the Leader, you have to do whatever the leader does. If the leader jumps over a log, you jump over a log. If they run under the swing set, well, so do you. It's fun to play, but only if you're following the right person. It's like that in life, too. It's best to follow Jesus. Psalm 5:8 says, "Lead me in the right path, O Lord. Make your way plain for me to follow." And now our story. It's entitled, The Good Leader. Reed sighed happily at the sound of a mountain stream trickling nearby. "I sure love hiking," he said. "Me too," said his twin sister Nicole. "It's so pretty out here today." "Yeah," said Reed. "I'm so glad school is over for the summer so we can do this again." "Hey, you two, don't get too far ahead," Dad called from further down the mountain. The twins decided to rest and wait for their parents. "Hey, look at that," Nicole said, pointing to a nearby tree branch. "What's going on up here?" Mom asked as she and Dad came up to the path and sat down on a log. "There's a trail of ants walking on that branch," said Reed. Nicole squinted to get a better look. "Why are they all following that ant in front? Why don't they just walk wherever they want to?" "They're following the leader," Dad explained. "He's probably leading them to some food he discovered." He thought for a moment. "We're a lot like ants." Reed and Nicole looked at each other, confused. "How are we like ants?" Reed asked. "Well," said Dad, These ants are trusting their leader to guide them safely, and they go wherever he goes. We need to make sure we're following our leader with the same trust and obedience. You're talking about Jesus, aren't you? Said Nicole. That's right, said Dad. He's our leader. He died for our sins and rose from the dead to save us, and we need to have faith in him and follow and obey him in everything we do. Mom nodded. We might be tempted to follow people or chase after things that can lead us away from God and what he tells us in the Bible, but Jesus is the only right path for our lives. I don't want to follow the wrong crowd, Reed said. Me neither, said Nicole. I want to follow Jesus. Mom beamed. I'm very glad to hear you say that. She stood up. Let's finish this hike so we can get some food of our own. I know the way to the top, Reed said, running to the path. Follow me. Nicole laughed. Okay, but only because I know you follow Jesus. So how about you? Do you follow Jesus? Do you trust and obey him? It may seem hard to follow him when you're tempted to chase after what the world has to offer or what other people will think of you. But Jesus is a good leader who loves you and will lead you on the right path. John 14:6 says, he is the way, the truth, and the life. Trust and follow him. Our key verse for today is Psalm 5:8.
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23: 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That is physiology. 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
26: What is happening to me could happen to you too. Friel, we're not interested. Welcome to a Wretched at the University of Georgia, Athens. I found myself a fishing hole. This is the place where I tend to feel most comfortable, walking backwards mostly, not tripping over young college students, and then sitting down next to a guy like this. Hello, young man. Do you have a second to talk to me?
27: Yes, sir.
26: Sweet. What's your name?
27: My name is Demarie Hawkins. You know
26: what? Where are you from, Demarie?
27: Marietta, Georgia. Born in Oakland, California.
26: Bible Belter.
27: Yes, sir. Exactly.
26: Did you grow up in the church?
27: I did a Baptist. Yes, sir.
26: You grew up in a Baptist. Are you still going to a Baptist church?
27: Whenever I go home and visit my mom, I do. Yes, sir.
26: Okay. Do you go to a Baptist church on campus?
27: I do not go to a Baptist church on campus.
26: How come?
27: I guess I just haven't taken the initiative to go out, and for the 4 years I've been here, I haven't taken the initiative to go out and look for a church that's fitting for myself. So,
26: okay. Right. Demaria, I'd like to ask you to do me a favor.
27: Okay.
26: Now, this will be a little unusual.
27: Okay.
26: Because in an environment like this, typically imposing values on people is kind of forbidden.
27: Okay.
26: I'm asking you to persuade me to become a Baptist like you.
27: Okay.
26: Would you do that for me?
27: I can try to do that for you.
26: All right.
27: All right. So if I were to persuade you to go to a Baptist church or to be under the Baptist faith, first I would tell you that it's something that you need to want to do intrinsically. Also, I found that it's helped me in my life. It kind of keeps me grounded. There's a lot of different externalities in life that can kind of stray you from the path that you want to be on. And I found that the Baptist faith actually kind of keeps me grounded in that faith. I always have something to go to when I'm feeling a little bit off or feel like I'm straying down the wrong path. The Baptist faith kind of keeps me grounded.
0: All right. I'm going to tell you what I believe.
27: Okay.
0: I believe that Mark Richt, the former coach of the Bulldogs, that if I say his name three times before I die,
27: right,
0: I'm going to spend eternity in that stadium as the quarterback, and every pass I throw will be a touchdown.
27: Okay.
0: Would you say that my religious worldview is wrong?
27: I would say your religious worldview is wrong because that's not always the case. I'm pretty sure there have been quarterbacks who've come through this football program who said Mark Richt's name more than three times in their life.
0: Probably maybe even a bad way.
27: Right.
0: But the point is,
27: right.
0: So you would say I'm just wrong.
27: I'm just wrong, yeah. And there's also more to it than just saying your coach's name. Translating over to the faith, I think it's more than just saying Jesus' name and reading the Bible and just going to church. You know, there's more out there. You have to, like I said, have an intrinsic motivation to try and actually follow the faith after you.
0: Would you be willing to say, as a Baptist, that a Buddhist is wrong?
27: No, not at all.
0: As a Baptist, would you be willing to say that a Muslim is wrong?
27: No, not at all. No, you can't. I don't believe in telling people that what they grew up on, the values that were instilled in them. I don't think certain cases, but generally, I don't think you can say that that's wrong, because that's like saying if your grandma cooks her favorite pie the right way and you like it, and then you eat someone else's pie, that person can't tell your grandma she made her pie the wrong way, you know?
0: Yeah, I think that illustration is a preference issue.
27: Okay.
0: For instance, I prefer a book carrying bag with one strap, not a backpack like
27: right,
0: you.
27: Right, right.
0: Just a preference.
27: Okay.
0: But a religious worldview
27: right.
0: is a truth statement.
27: Okay.
0: You're a Baptist,
27: right.
0: and you mentioned the name of Jesus.
27: Yes, sir.
0: So you would proclaim he is the way, the truth, the life.
27: Right, right. Yes, sir.
0: That is either true
27: right.
0: or that is false.
27: Right.
0: If you are stating the truth with that proclamation,
27: okay.
0: wouldn't that automatically mean then that the Muslim and the Buddhist is wrong?
27: In a way, I would say that, based off what you just said, that they would be wrong, because being that I'm a Baptist, I'm supposed to believe that Jesus is right, you know? But also, you have to think that they may not have been exposed to...
0: That's true.
27: ...that we've been exposed to, you know?
0: Have you ever heard the elephant analogy?
27: I have not.
0: The story goes that there are some blind men,
27: okay.
0: and they're standing around an elephant.
27: Okay.
0: And one of them feels a leg.
27: Okay.
0: It's big and square and solid and strong.
27: Okay.
0: Another one has the tail.
27: Okay.
0: Another one has the tusk.
27: Okay.
0: Another one feels the ear. Another one feels the belly.
27: Okay.
0: The conclusion to that is nobody can know all truth, only parts of it. So they understand the elephant as best they can.
27: And right, right, exactly. No.
0: Do you think that analogy works with your Christian faith?
27: I do believe it works with a Christian faith. I believe that what I can feel and what I, from the elephant, I believe that that's what the elephant is to me, you know? But, you know, the elephant has four legs, you know, there's different legs that, say, the Muslims can feel, and that's what Jesus is, not Jesus, but that's what their deity is to them. So I think it's based off more so what values were instilled in you, what you take the time to go out and try to believe, and then I guess just what works for you best, you know? And
0: let me respond to that with two approaches, and then you tell me what you think.
27: Okay.
0: One will be a logical, the other will be a theological response.
27: Okay. Okay.
0: Logically, I would suggest to you the elephant analogy breaks down because there's somebody who apparently knows that it's an elephant.
27: Okay.
0: The premise
27: right.
0: of the analogy
27: right.
0: is that we do have knowledge of elephants.
27: Okay.
0: And if there is somebody who's just squeezing a leg and somebody's squeezing a trunk, they just understand a part of the elephant, but
27: right.
0: they can't know the whole.
27: Right. Okay.
0: So knowing the elephant okay. is either possible
27: okay.
0: or it is not.
27: Okay.
0: Okay.
27: okay.
0: That's logical, but
27: okay.
0: theological.
27: Okay.
0: Help me out, Demarier. You said Jesus
27: right.
0: is the way, the truth, the life.
27: Right.
0: Nobody comes to the Father
27: right.
0: but through me.
27: Right.
0: I'll paraphrase it to work with our analogy.
27: Okay.
0: Nobody comes to me through that leg or that trunk or that ear or that tail.
27: Okay.
0: You've got to know me and me only right. if you want to inherit eternal life.
27: Right.
0: Wouldn't that undermine the elephant analogy?
27: It does undermine the elephant analogy because, like you said, you have to know the elephant as Jesus, and you can't come to Jesus any other way but knowing that he is the way, the truth, and the life. You understand what I'm saying?
0: All right. Now, I want to reverse roles for a moment.
27: Okay.
0: I asked you to give me a reason to become a Baptist, and you said it would make me grounded.
27: Right.
0: And I wouldn't argue with you.
27: Right.
0: I'm going to try to convert you to my faith.
27: Okay.
0: Ready?
27: Right, I'm ready.
0: Right. Now, I'm going to ask you some questions that have nothing to do with your intellect.
27: Okay.
0: We've been having a pretty intellectual conversation. Okay. I want to go to your conscience for just a moment.
27: Okay.
0: Right? How many lies do you think you've told?
27: I would not be able to put a number on it. I don't try to lie. No one tries to lie, but I wouldn't be able to give you an...
0: Oh, I have.
27: Yeah. I wouldn't be able to give you an honest answer on how many lies I've told.
0: So if you knew that I told a lot of lies, what name would you give to me that rhymes with fire?
27: Liar.
0: Have you ever stolen anything, regardless of value?
27: Regardless of, from my siblings, yes.
0: Sure.
27: Yes.
0: Yeah, stuff, so, or maybe coins from your parents' dresser.
27: Yes.
0: Okay. So, what would that make you if you've stolen something?
27: A stealer.
0: Only if you're from Pittsburgh. Otherwise, you'd be a thief.
27: A thief. Okay.
0: All right. So, you, I'm now sitting next to a liar and a thief. Is that correct?
27: Yes, sir.
0: Your thought life. You can plead the fifth on this because none of my business, but I'm just guessing you're pretty typical male. Okay. And we males tend to have thoughts that we probably shouldn't have that would embarrass us if grandma knew about them.
27: Okay. Yes,
0: all right.
27: Sir.
0: So I'm just going to trust that if I asked you yes or no, you would probably say, yeah, you've had sexual thoughts that you shouldn't have had.
27: Yes, all definitely. Right. Yes.
0: Have you ever murdered anybody?
27: I have never murdered anyone.
0: Excellent.
27: Yes.
0: Have you ever been angry at somebody?
27: Yes, sir.
0: Okay. Jesus said that if you call your brother a fool, get mad at him. Mm-hmm. You're in danger of the judgment.
27: Okay.
0: And then John, who wrote an epistle, said when we're angry at somebody, it's like murder in our heart. It's not killing somebody, but it's the same attitude. And Jesus said, you've heard it said of old, thou shalt not commit adultery. But I say, if you look with lust, you've committed adultery in your heart.
27: Right, but not physically.
0: That's right, but not physically. But we've all had those thoughts, so we're all adulterers at heart.
27: Yes, sir.
0: So we're liars, we're thieves, we're adulterers.
27: Right.
0: We take God's name in vain or use it lowly. We're blasphemers. We don't honor our parents like we're supposed to.
27: Right.
0: So you're like, well, me, basically.
27: Right. We're all the same.
0: We all are the same. Right. Now, you die.
27: Okay.
0: Or God descends and he stands in front of you behind his bench and he is going to render a verdict on the life of Demarié.
27: Yes, sir.
0: His standard, perfect holiness.
27: Okay.
0: Righteousness, justice, everything that is right and good, he is for. Everything that is not, he hates.
27: Okay.
0: As a just judge, if he opened up the books on your life, knew every thought, every word, every deed.
27: I'm dying. He would not be pleased with my life.
0: Right.
27: Right.
0: Would God sentence you to heaven or to hell?
27: To heaven, because he's a God of forgiveness.
0: Why would he do that? Because here's the problem, I think, with that statement.
27: Okay. Yeah.
0: Imagine an earthly court.
27: Okay.
0: It's obvious. This guy is just plain guilty.
27: Right.
0: But the judge says, I'm forgiving.
27: Right.
0: So I'm going to let you go.
27: Right.
0: Uh-oh. That judge is complicit in the crimes committed by the criminal.
27: Right. Right.
0: So how can God be just and forgiving at the same time? There's a tension there.
27: There is. There definitely is a discrepancy there.
0: But it's resolvable. God is just. He must punish lawbreakers, but he's rich in mercy.
27: Okay.
0: So how can he satisfy justice and forgive you?
27: I don't know. I wouldn't be able to answer that. Do you have an answer for that?
0: Yes, sir.
1: You know, you can love the Lord with absolutely everything in you and still go mute when somebody asks you, how do you even know the Bible is true? You feel the answer deep down. You just can't put it into words. The reasons go deeper than most of us were ever even shown. Skeptics know that too. That's why they start in Genesis and then they work backward. Because if you crack the foundation, then everything built on top of it will start to wobble. But when you trace the logic and the morality and the science all the way down, you find the very same thing every single time. time. 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
1: Look, I'm going to be straight with you. Every man knows what it's like to fight a battle no one else can see. You wake up, you're determined that today is going to be different. This time, you're going to be stronger than the temptation. But then evening comes, and there you are again, right back where you started. You're making promises to yourself that you already know deep down that you're not going to keep tomorrow. Here's what no one wants to admit. You can't win this fight with willpower. 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The filters, the accountability apps, the promises to your wife or to yourself, they're just band-aids on a wound that needs surgery. 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Not just your habits, but your actual heart. 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
20: Important dates in Christian history. 1807. The British Parliament votes to abolish the slave trade. Its decision is owing in large part to the tireless efforts of the Christian politician, William Wilberforce. Wilberforce's example spurred on abolitionist efforts in America for the next 55 years. This is Wretched Radio with Todd Friel.
0: It's called the gospel. Okay. You've heard this.
27: Okay.
0: Jesus Christ is God. Okay. He's, you remember, Father, Son, and Holy Spirit.
27: Yes,
0: Trinitarian, three persons, one God. Okay. Jesus Christ, the second person of the Trinity, okay, took on a human body just like yours.
27: Okay.
0: He didn't break the laws. He kept them all. Always honored his parents. Always was loving. Never had a lustful thought. Always did everything righteously.
27: Okay.
0: And our response when he came to this earth was to strip him and beat him and smash a crown of thorns on his head,
27: right,
0: and nail him
27: to a cross. Right.
0: That was a judicial transaction that was taking place.
27: Okay.
0: This is the Bible's very courtroom language.
27: Okay.
0: Jesus Christ knows you're a guilty criminal.
27: Okay.
0: But he loves you.
27: Okay.
0: And he's rich in mercy. But he's got to punish you, because
27: right,
0: if he doesn't, then he's not just. And that would violate his very character.
27: If he did not punish us, right.
0: So he took on your form.
27: Right.
0: Lived the life that you haven't lived.
27: Right.
0: Died the death that you are owed.
27: Right.
0: On your behalf, so
27: right,
0: that you, while you stand in the courtroom of God's justice, before God slams down his gavel and says, guilty as charged, Jesus charges in and says, stop, Father. I love Demarie.
27: Right.
0: And I'll take the wrath that he deserves on myself.
27: And that's what happened when God took the form of Jesus' body and came to earth, right?
0: That's it.
27: Okay.
0: And that way, justice, he can rightly forgive you because your crime has been paid. Your fine has been taken care of.
27: By Jesus.
0: Jesus.
27: Right. Okay.
0: Okay. It gets even better.
27: Okay.
0: Remember Jesus fulfilling all righteousness, doing everything right and perfect?
27: Yes, sir.
0: He takes all of that goodness and he says, yours.
27: Okay.
0: And he credits it to your account.
27: Okay.
0: So you can be seen not just as a forgiven criminal, but you can be the righteousness of God, not seen as a shameful criminal who is everybody in the neighborhood knows, but as citizen of the millennial.
27: Okay.
0: You are perfect in the eyes of God because you're in Jesus and he sees his son as Jesus. And you get all of that credited to your account. That is what God has done to save you and to rescue you.
27: Right. So that goes back to the question you asked me earlier, where we found the discrepancy is that basically there's a credit on our account from when Jesus came and basically usurped all of our sins so that we can live the life that we live today.
0: That's it. That's what Christianity is all about.
27: Gotcha.
0: All right. But now let's go back and rewind just a little bit to Mario.
27: Okay.
0: I want you to just think this through for a moment.
27: Okay.
0: God created the universe for one reason.
27: Okay.
0: To send his son to die for sinners.
27: Right.
0: That's why all of this is going on.
27: Okay.
0: It's got one purpose in mind.
27: Okay.
0: He wants to be seen as a God who should punish sinners, but who saves rebels and restores rebels to a right relationship. And then he serves us a banquet because he's a God who serves the servants.
27: Okay.
0: The king takes care of the peasants.
27: Okay.
0: The just judge forgives and loves the rebels.
27: Right.
0: It's an amazing story. And before eternity began, God determined to do that very thing.
27: Right.
0: Created an entire universe to accomplish that plan, to have Jesus Christ born at just the right time 2,000 years ago, to live a perfect life, to be crucified by men as part of his prearranged plan. He orchestrated all of that so that the world could be forgiven. Now, why do you suppose God, having gone to those lengths, would say, but it's okay if you're a Buddhist, if you're a Hindu, when he has gone to those lengths to secure salvation, and he made that claim that we've talked about twice now, that he is the way, he is the truth, he is the life, why would he just say, whatever?
27: I believe all Christians should definitely understand what you have just explained to me, but I don't think, maybe he hasn't had the reach to those different religions. I don't know
0: that, how. That's a fair thought.
27: We, are, as Christians, are supposed to try to spread his gospel and make him known and all that type of stuff, but maybe we as Christians have failed him, you know, and not made it as renowned around the world, his religion as it should be, or our religion as it should be, but I just don't think that those other religions have the same train of thought that we do when it comes to why the earth was made and the logistics of the earth and the punishment and who is supposed to take on that sin, you know?
0: Now, let's say a Buddhist dies and he stands before the just judge and his books are opened and a Buddhist is just like you and me, a really bad sinner.
27: Right.
0: Won't God say to the Buddhist, your sins aren't forgiven. I can't give you eternal life.
27: I believe that's how it goes. If that was a leading question, then yes, that's how it goes. It's a two-way street for them. They can, if you live the right life, you maybe go to heaven, or I don't know what they call it, or you would go to hell, you know? So I think if Jesus hadn't have come and paid for our sins 2,000 years ago, we would face the same judgment as those other religions. Right. But because our religion is so different, we can live the life we live and know that God loves us. He's a forgiving God. But that was all done, and that's made possible through the fact that Jesus has already come and paid for our sins for us.
0: Right. Yeah. Let me ask one more question.
27: Yes, sure.
0: If forgiveness is available because of what Jesus did,
27: okay,
0: what must a man or woman do to receive that forgiveness, to have their sins washed away and the righteousness of Jesus credited to their account according to the Bible?
27: Okay.
0: There are two words that the Bible uses. What must you do to be saved? Do you know what the Bible says about that?
27: I do not. No, sir.
0: First word begins with R. It means repent.
27: Repent. And the second word begins with what?
0: Well, either T or F, to have faith or trust Jesus Christ.
27: Okay.
0: So to turn from your sins, not to become perfect, but to say, you know what, I don't want that lifestyle anymore.
27: Right.
0: My God died for me.
27: Right.
0: I want him.
27: Right.
0: I don't want the pigsty anymore. I want the Savior.
27: Right.
0: You turn from your sins with a contrite heart.
27: Right.
0: You confess your sins to God.
27: Right.
0: Tell him you're sorry.
27: Right.
0: And you put your trust in his son and his son alone. When he promises that he will adopt you into his family, he will make you his child, and he will save you to the uttermost. Yes, you must repent, and you must believe in Jesus Christ as if your eternity depended on it.
27: Yes, sir.
0: All right?
27: Yes, sir.
0: Demarier.
27: Yes, sir.
0: Have you done that?
27: I have not done that further than being baptized as a young child. And every so now and then, I feel like I do. It's when I know I've done something wrong. So I'm not consistently repenting and conveying my trust to Jesus as I should, because I owe him a lot more than he owes me.
0: All right, let me clarify this, because I want to make sure that we're on the same page with this. Jesus said to a man named Nicodemus that unless a man is born again, he will not inherit the kingdom of God. Okay. Right? Have you heard the term born again?
27: I have. I'm not 100% sure what it means, but I've heard.
0: Nicodemus didn't know either. Right. All right. If you're going to be born again, you have to die.
27: Right.
0: Right. God doesn't want you to end your life.
27: Okay.
0: God wants you to be crushed under the weight of the law.
27: Okay.
0: To feel your complete abstract hopelessness because of the wicked things that you and I have done.
27: Okay.
0: That we feel like we are undone. We are deserving of nothing but wrath. Completely humbled before God. That's what it means to die to self. Okay. To let the laws of God, I was going after your conscience, remember?
27: Right.
0: Let the laws of God just feel the burden.
27: Right.
0: Of a perfect thought life. Okay. Perfect love. Perfect obedience.
27: Okay.
0: Man, it's like the national debt. It's just ripping up there into the trillions.
27: Right, right.
0: I'm undone. I don't want any more of me. And God says when you reach that state and you call out to him for mercy, that's when he saves you. He makes you born again. Okay. Has that experience happened to you, where you have come to the end of yourself? You knew you were a hellbound sinner and you put your trust in Jesus.
27: It was going good until you said, if put my full trust in Jesus. I did reach a point about last year where I wanted to go down a different path. I think about this from time to time, that the only thing holding me back at this point is that I haven't put my full trust in Jesus at this point. But I do have the corrective thought process. I have repented. I know everything, all my shortcomings, not all of them, but I'm aware of the shortcomings that I did want to correct and everything. But I have not put my full trust in Jesus Christ yet. I do need to catch this bus right here.
0: You know what? It was a real joy. Demarie, thank you. Yeah. Oh, take that with. That's us.
27: Okay.
0: Scoot.
27: Thank you so much.
0: Hey.
27: You have a wonderful rest of your day.
0: Thank you very much. You're saying Friel. You didn't get that guy saved. I say you're right, because I can't. Nor can you. But God can. He's heard the truth. He's heard the law. He's heard the gospel. He's heard repentance. He's heard faith. I wanted to share with them a little something about justification and sanctification. But God determined that was enough. How do I know? Because that was enough. God wanted him to hear more. That bus wouldn't have shown up. Complete stranger, sitting on a bench. How do you do? Pleasant, nice conversation. You can do this. Maybe you're not ready for this moment yet, but work toward this. It doesn't need to be a nasty scene. It doesn't need to be Armageddon with your neighbor. Love them. See them as lost. Not trying to win an argument, but I want these people to know so that they can be saved. Let that fill your heart, because you appreciate how much you have been saved, and God will grow you in that direction until you lovingly do what you've been commanded to do. Go and make disciples.
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0: combined with part of a tropical system that we'll all be kind of encountering the southeast over the next little while. So it'll be partly to mostly cloudy tomorrow, with some scattered showers and storms, gusty winds at times. Strong storms are possible with a high of 88. We'll have scattered showers and storms Friday as well, with highs near 80. 91.5, the blessing.
1: Know your church fathers. Polycarp was a disciple of the Apostle John and the Bishop of Smyrna. He was a staunch defender of orthodoxy, combating the Gnostic heresies. Before his death as a martyr, Polycarp proclaimed, 86 years I have served Christ, and he has done me no evil. How could I curse my king who saved me? This is Wretched Radio with Todd Friel.
2: I say beautiful. What I really mean by that, in Georgia, that means humid and sweaty. So we've been toasty. Why are we not in the studio? Because we are out here on the campus because we received permission to exercise our free speech rights to hand out this bad boy. It is the biggest question, a part of the biggest project. Don't know if you heard the news, but 900,000 of these DVDs have been distributed on college campuses across the U.S. of A. And even as far away as Taipei, no kidding, 900,000. There's a group of people who are today handing out 600 of these at the campus here all over the country on this very day. 5,000 of these will be distributed. So we thought we'd stop by and just talk to some folks. That's code for witness to them. Hey, lo and behold, you'll never guess who else happens to be here hoping to win people to a Jesus Christ. Not the Jesus Christ, but to a Jesus Christ. Who is here? The Mormons, the Church of Jesus Christ of Latter-day Saints. They talk about Jesus. They talk about Jesus Christ a lot. There's just a little rub. Jesus said that if you don't understand him rightly, you don't have him. If you have a wrong understanding, bad theology or Christology is off, then you don't know the Father because you don't know the Son rightly. So the Mormons talk about a Jesus who's different than the Jesus of the Bible. How? Let me count the ways. First of all, he's a created being. That's not what historical orthodoxy has taught over the centuries. The Mormons believe that Jesus Christ is actually literally the offspring of the Father who had a relationship with Mary and has given us Jesus Christ. They do not believe in the same Jesus that the Bible presents. And yet, look at the dedication of these young men. They go out for 2 years to hit the road, ring on doorbells, walk around, drive their bikes all over the place, and all of that while wearing a white shirt and tie with a very Southern Baptist-like haircut. So I'm thinking to myself, maybe we could talk to one of them there Mormons who may or may not be willing to talk to us. For instance, they would like for you to read their... Hold on, excuse me. I have to get down with my bad self. Okay. Who walks around blaring their music? Well, apparently that guy. He wants the whole world to enjoy that. The Mormons won't take this literature. They want you to read theirs, but they are not allowed to read yours. Let's see if we can get one of these people. By the way, they've got a booth set up here. In fact, Adrian, can you come over here? We've got Let His Life Touch Your Life. It's an icon. It's a video of Jesus, and they're giving away free videos, too. Hey, what do you know? All right, gentlemen, who is the spokesperson? Could I talk to either one of you fellas, or both? You can double-team me. All right, I want to genuinely learn about Mormonism. All right? So you are the Church of Jesus Christ of Latter-day Saints. Tell me who Jesus is.
3: He's our Lord and Savior and our Redeemer. And he's the one that died for us on the cross so we can have the chance to live with God once more.
2: So we can have a what?
3: Have a chance to live with God once more.

0: Okay, so is Jesus Christ a prophet, an apostle? Is he God?
1: He's the Son of God. I believe that he is the one that our Heavenly Father chose to come to this earth to fulfill us all Heavenly Father's plan.
0: Did Jesus Christ, according to the Church of Jesus Christ of Latter-day Saints, always exist?
1: Absolutely.
0: So he's eternal?
1: Absolutely.
0: And how exactly do you believe he eternally existed? Here we go, hold on.
2: From the beginning of time. Of course, the scriptures say he is in the beginning. You know, he is the Word. He was the Word with God.
0: Was it at creation that he came into being?
2: What would you mean by that?
0: I thought you were referring to Genesis 1:1, and it sounded like, but you can correct me, that Jesus was at the beginning, created at the beginning. Did I hear you correctly?
2: He was in the beginning.
0: In the beginning. All right. Now, did he exist as the Son of God for all of eternity prior to in the beginning?
2: What do you mean by that?
0: Well, I presume Mormonism is Father, Son, and Holy Spirit, Trinitarian, correct?
2: So we believe that the Father, the Son, and the Holy Ghost are three separate and distinct beings.
0: Separate beings or separate persons?
3: Anyway, you want to put it? I guess that would be yeah.
0: Well, actually, there could be a difference depending on how you understand it. Separate beings would indicate that they are individual gods. I think that the idea that they are three persons would be it's one God in three persons. Do you hear the difference?
2: So I'd say if you were able to see God and Jesus Christ, I'd see two different persons.
0: Well, I don't think you can see the Father because he's spirit. But there's a difference, I think, between beings, which seems like an independent entity, versus a person who's a member of the Trinity.
2: Yeah, so I guess that's where we would have a difference of belief. We believe that the Father has a body of flesh and bones, as tangible as yours or mine. We believe that the Son also has a body of flesh and bones, but the Holy Spirit does not have a body of flesh and bones so that it can dwell within us to teach us of truth.
0: Now, the Father having a body, did he eternally exist?
2: He did.
0: How did he come into being if he's with his physical body? What was the process? What happened?
2: I don't exactly know how God was created or if God was created. The scriptures don't teach us that, right? So what we understand is really that God teaches us that he's eternal.
0: Okay, so he eternally existed. Did he eternally exist with flesh and bones body?
2: Scriptures don't teach us that either, so I don't know.
0: All right. You said something kind of interesting to me. You said that Jesus Christ is your Lord and Savior so that you can have a chance to be with the Father. Do you believe that we only have a chance, that he provided a chance, or that he secured our presence with God for eternity?
1: Well, he told us specifically in the Bible, if we love him, we have to keep his commandments by keeping his commandments by following Jesus Christ. So as we shall our best to follow his commandments and follow his teaching, we can have the chance to really prepare ourselves to return to God once more.
0: So we have a chance. So for me to go to heaven, what must I do?
1: Well, you got to apply his gospel by having faith in him, repenting for your sins, being baptized, receiving something called the gift of the Holy Ghost. And after you have all those things, you're striving your best to live your life righteously. And baptism is a very essential part so we can have the opportunity to live with God once more.
0: And it's living my life righteously. What standard, are you talking about perfect? Do I have to be perfect?
1: Absolutely not. None of us are perfect. All of us are imperfect beings. But we are striving our absolute best to seek perfection on the earth at this time.
0: All right, now I've heard a phrase that describes Mormon soteriology, salvation theology. And you can correct me if you think this statement is wrong, that we do our best and Jesus does the rest. Do you think that accurately represents what you were just saying?
1: In a ways, but we need to put forth the effort because the Bible speaks faith without works are dead. And we're going to act upon the things that we're doing. And after, as we act upon the things by asking God to help us in our life, he's going to play his part.
0: Now, Let me share with you what I think the order is, and then you tell me why you disagree. Fair enough? All right. I believe that when Jesus Christ died, fully God, fully man, it satisfied the judgment of God on my behalf. He was a propitiation. He bought us back. He ransomed us. And Ephesians 2, 8, and 9, you'll have to trust me, but you can always look it up, says, by grace are you saved through faith, and that not of yourselves. It is the gift of God, not of works, lest any man should boast. All right? Absolutely. So I believe we get saved, totally forgiven. We're made righteous. Heaven is secured, and because of that, we do works. That sounds different than what you were describing.
2: Yeah, I'd say really what we believe is that faith in Jesus Christ, without action, there is no faith. We said before, faith without works is dead. Paul said it's through faith that we are saved. Jesus Christ declared that many, many times. He said, not all that say, Lord, Lord, shall enter into the kingdom of God, but him that doeth the will of my Father which is in heaven. If we are to have faith in Jesus Christ, we have to believe that he is the Son of God with a belief that leads us to actually follow him.
0: I don't think I would disagree with you. I think the difference might be that I believe that those works are motivated because of salvation, and it sounds like you're saying that's a requirement for salvation.
2: I wouldn't say that the works are a requirement for salvation, but that the works will be manifest if you have faith sufficient to be saved.
4: A lot of us got handed a choice we never agreed to. Faith on one side, reason on the other. So when talk turns to fossils or the age of the universe, you kind of feel that knot. You know, you believe God's word, you just can't explain why. But that choice was a setup. The same God who gave us the Bible gave us the universe to study, and truth doesn't argue with itself. The trouble was the assumptions, the ones smuggled in next to the evidence and taught as fact. It's why two people can look at the same fossil and walk away telling two different stories. But you sort the assumptions out and the science sits comfortably beside scripture. That's exactly what In the Beginning with Dr. Jason Lyle is for. He's a PhD astrophysicist who takes the hardest questions in science and makes them clear and biblical. 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Well, it's not magic. It's gospel partners. 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
5: 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In the Bible, Jesus is given many titles that teach us about who he is.

0: He is and what he has done. Jesus is called God and Savior. If Jesus were only human, his death could not have paid our debt. But Jesus is both man and God, able to represent us, yet able to bear the wrath of the Father. 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
1: Now, gentlemen, I want to kind of move away from theology just for a moment, because I have to applaud you for your willingness to come out here and do this. Why do you do it?
2: Why do I come to Civil Mission? It's because I really want to help my brothers and sisters understand how Jesus Christ and our Heavenly Father loves us, and how he's so excited for us to return to live with him once more. And so many people in the world right now doesn't understand what they can do to live with our Father in heaven once more. And as Jesus Christ said, go ye therefore teaching all nations and baptizing them in the Father and in his name and in the Holy Spirit's name as well. And we are striving our best to fulfill his great commission so we can really see what we can do to help our brothers and sisters.
1: 2 years is the commitment, right? Ryan?
3: I love it.
1: How often do you get to see your family during those 2 years?
4: Once a week, we will email our family back home. And then twice a year on Christmas Day and Mother's Day, we'll Skype, we'll video chat.
1: But that's it?
4: That's it.
1: All right. I'm sure somebody thought this through. Why is that the rule? What are they trying to do for you, to you, by limiting your access to your family?
4: I think a good example would be Jesus Christ. I know we're trying to stay away from theology here, but
1: don't worry, I don't mind.
4: I remember of Jesus Christ, he's saying that no man setting his hand to the plow and looking back is fit for the kingdom of God. You know, I've set these 2 years aside to help other people build their families and build the strength of their families and their love of the Lord. And by kind of leaving mine behind for 2 years, that I'll always be able to go back. And I love my family dearly.
1: Yeah. So if somebody who thought about becoming a Mormon, would I be required to do a 2-year missions trip?
4: You would not, no.
1: Because I'm too old. Go ahead, just say it.
4: Absolutely not, actually. So you can do a 2-year mission trip as a senior couple, but you're not actually required, no matter the age.
1: I was just called a senior couple. That kind of hurt. You could have called me old, but a senior couple? How long have you been out?
2: I've been out 18 months.
1: 18 months. All right, you're on your way there. And you?
4: About 21.
1: How many people have said to you, I want to become a member of the Church of Jesus Christ of Latter-day Saints?
4: I can't count. Maybe over 100?
1: Really? How many people do you talk to in a day?
4: I'd like to talk to over 100 a day. Genuine conversations. I'm out here, you can see it's a wonderful area, wonderful opportunity to chat with everyone.
1: It's fishing in a barrel here.
4: Right. Right. Absolutely.
1: Very impressive. Now, let's return to theology just for a moment, shall we? In the New Testament, an apostle was an apostle. One of the qualifications was that he had an encounter with the resurrected Christ. Paul, seeing him on the road to it's a Hope and Crosby movie, the road to Damascus. And the disciples, of course, they saw the resurrected Jesus. That was a qualification for being an apostle. Do your prophets and apostles have to have an encounter with Jesus Christ to be qualified for that office?
4: We believe that the apostles that we have are special witnesses of Christ. Just as Christ, before he was resurrected, had called 12 apostles, that he chose them, we believe that he chooses them today. And that as special witnesses, they know who he is. And some of them have even seen him.
1: So some have claimed to see him. Okay. So prior to 1830, who were the prophets and apostles of the church from the time of the resurrection till 1830?
2: So we had Peter. He was one of the last prophets when Jesus Christ left. He told him to go and teach the gospel. And you can see that Peter was crucified and his apostle as well was crucified as well. And from that went in the 1830. Joseph Smith, he was called to be a prophet, but he wasn't the founder or the one that created the church. He was the instrument that God used to.
1: But who is between Peter and Joseph Smith?
2: It was a break of right here. Yeah.
1: Okay. All right. Now, I've also, my understanding is, and you correct me if I'm wrong, there are 3 levels of heaven, yep. Celestial, telestial, and terrestrial. And depending on how you do on earth will determine what level of eternity you inherit. Is that okay to say it that way?
4: I suppose that's a okay way to put it. It's left for interpretation of what you believe heaven is. There may be three levels, but only in the highest level can you actually reside with God and Jesus Christ. And if heaven to you is a place where God and Jesus Christ is, then only the top would be heaven. But I would say rather than how you do in life, it's really where you would be most comfortable. That God, he wants us to live in a place in which we will be at most peace. And for those that chose not to live righteously in this life will not feel comfortable.
1: I get that. So it sounds again, though, my performance is going to determine where I spend eternity. Is that correct?
4: I'd say where we feel most comfortable based on how we performed in this life.
1: Do you remember the Bible verse that I shared with you a couple of moments ago? Ephesians 2, 8, and 9. I'll say it again, and then you tell me how you interpret that verse. Fair enough? By grace are you saved through faith. And that not of yourselves, it is a gift of God. Not of works, lest any man should boast. How do you harmonize what seems to be a pretty clear teaching of no works are credited to your account? It is all the work of Jesus, grace alone as a gift.
4: I would say the only thing you truly have to do is have faith. Through faith you are saved. If your faith isn't sufficient enough to be saved, then God has prepared a place for you to live, which is marvelous, which is beautiful, which is better than here than earth. Somewhere that you can live.
1: Okay, but help me out a little bit. The idea that Jesus Christ did everything and we don't bring any works with us like a resume to say, this is what I've done, I get to go here, because that would mean we get to say, I did pretty good. And that would rob God of the glory that he deserves for sending his son. So harmonize what you're describing as works with this concept in Ephesians 2, 8, and 9.
2: But specifically for like my life as well, I had to act upon the things that I was doing, because I had faith, or I would act in by reading my scriptures daily, or acting to go to church, or acting to pray to God. That is an act of faith. And as we act by striving our best to live our life as righteously as possible, we can have the opportunity to really receive the guidance and the blessing from our Heavenly Father. We're not going to work for our salvation, but it's very important to increase our faith by doing the things that God would expect us to do.
1: Now, one last thing, fellas. Maybe two last things. I've heard that, and you tell me if this is accurate, that if I'm a faithful Mormon doing works of righteousness, that one day I could be like God the Father and have my own universe. Mm-hmm. Is that accurate?
4: It's a beautiful doctrine, isn't it? The fact that God...
1: What is that doctrine called? I'm curious.
4: I guess the doctrine of exaltation.
1: So we can be exalted to the same level as God the Father?
4: I'd say absolutely. However, he will still always be our Father. He will still always be our God.
1: So you then someday might have a universe where you've got people like us that you are the God of. Is that correct?
4: I believe so.
1: One last question, and you can pass on this one because I'm fuzzy on this, all right? But as long as you're standing here, as best I can tell, you're a black man.
3: Yeah.
1: I think the doctrine of the Mormon Church has changed regarding the thinking about black people.
2: So that was a thing that would pass in the 1800s that was speaking about blacks cannot hold the priesthood, but it wasn't saying that black people cannot join the church, it's just we couldn't hold the priesthood. I have so many times in the Bible as well too that people in the Bible was not supposed to get baptized in a sense and stuff too. So like as time goes by, a guy named the prophet was Brigham Young, he prayed to God and asked God if you think blacks should get a priesthood, and God told him no. And that's not a bad thing at all. But as time goes by, the blacks could have the opportunity to receive the priesthood as well too.
1: If Brigham Young asked God, what is the role of black people regarding the temple? At that time, no priesthood. Then that changed in 1970?
4: 1970, I think.
1: Okay. Why did God change his mind?
4: That's a good question. I wonder why he changed his mind too, if you want to use that terminology. Previously, he only allowed the Levites to hold the priesthood. And eventually, he allowed everyone. At times, he only allowed Moses or Aaron to hold the higher priesthood. So he does change sometimes.
1: Do you believe that that changes God, that he changes position?

0: situations.
1: So maybe I should rephrase that. He does change sometimes. Is he changes his plan for us, or he alters his plan for us based on what will allow us the most happiness and the most perfection, or to at least the best pathway towards perfection. You know, he doesn't change as in his truth or his belief. He is perfect.
2: Okay, so God is all of omnipotent and omniscient, so he knows everything. He knew this conversation was going to happen.
1: Uh-huh, he absolutely did.
2: Do we have a free will? Are we making genuine decisions?
1: I believe so. We are. God has blessed us with one of the greatest gifts in this world, the only gift which he cannot take away, which is our free will, you know, our free agency to choose between good and evil.
2: All right, gentlemen. Yeah. We're out here passing out a DVD, sort of like you guys. Yeah. It looks like you've got videos. Are you allowed to take this from me?
1: Yeah, absolutely. We can take it from you.
2: Would you watch it?
1: I might watch it one day.
2: Really?
1: What is it about?
2: It's about the gospel. Yeah, it's about the gospel.
3: Well, I will watch it when I get back home after my mission. But we can make a trade. We can give you a Book of Mormon for the CD.
4: I will take it.
3: Absolutely.
2: Gentlemen.
1: It's been an absolute pleasure.
2: Thank you. You're gentlemen, and I appreciate it. Thanks for the lesson. Appreciate it very much. All right?
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10: I'm meteorologist Mike Cogs. Partly cloudy skies are likely tonight. We'll have a low of 66 degrees, and then our weather gets a little interesting for tomorrow as we're going to have a cold front combined with part of a tropical system that we'll all be kind of encountering the southeast over the next little while. So it'll be partly to mostly cloudy tomorrow with some scattered showers and storms, gusty winds at times. Strong storms are possible with a high of 88. We'll have scattered showers and storms Friday as well with highs near 80.
11: 91.5, the blessing. June 17th, our biggest influence. Who has had the greatest effect on your life? Was it your mom, grandma, uncle, dad, teacher? Whoever this person was, they helped determine who you wanted to be and how you wanted to live. It could have been their charisma, wisdom, or the care they always showed you. Whatever it was, something stood out, and that helped shape the person you are today. See, role models and influencers, they affect our outlook on life. But this effect can be good or bad. It can either cloud our judgment or clear a path to it. Today, we'll hear from John Cartwright, a man who learned early on the need to have one ultimate primary influence in his life. Who was it? Well, I'll let him tell you. He's here to share with us his true story on this Unshackled Daily Devotional.
12: It wasn't my dad, although he influenced me profoundly, taking us to church and coaching my brothers and me constantly in sports. I earned 10 varsity letters in high school, football, basketball, and baseball. And it wasn't Thelma who changed my life, although I fell in love with her in high school. On what would have been our last date, because I wasn't saved, we went to an evangelism crusade where I received Christ as my Savior. It was Jesus who changed my life. 30 major colleges offered me scholarships, but I accepted an appointment to the U.S. Naval Academy. At the academy, I had a Christian roommate, and we started a Bible study that God blessed. My success in sports led to interviews where I gave my testimony and lost my fear of public speaking. My last year at the academy, we beat Army, and I was named Back of the Week by the press because of my successful passing. God was always my strong right arm. Thelma and I married after graduation, and I spent 6 months as the assistant plebe football coach before fulfilling my sea duty in Vietnam. After several years, God called me to the ministry. I've been a pastor now for more than 20 years, and leading someone to Christ is better than any victory on the sports field.
11: The Apostle Paul writes in Romans chapter 12, verse 2, "And be not conformed to this world, But be ye transformed by the renewing of your mind, that ye may prove what is that good and acceptable and perfect will of God. Friend, once we receive Jesus as our Savior, the influences in our life must make a shift. Only then, if we are listening to Him above all else, will we be transformed and able to discern the will of God. John was guided in unexpected ways, but with each step, God's purpose was revealed. He followed the direction of the most important person in his life, and in so doing, he discovered the incredible blessings God had for him. So why not ask yourself today, is God your greatest influence? 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
0: Hello, world. I'm Greg Patton. Stand by for news and stuff. So I was watching the national news this morning, and how many people coming to America, World Cup, other things going on, and how fascinated they are by so many things in America, especially loving our food, I guess. And that's something. I was watching Craig Melvin, the NBC host, said that made him think about how much we take for granted in America. I think that's true for Christians as well. We are heaven-bound someday, soon, for many of us. And yet, we just take so many things for granted. Thank God regularly, my friend, several times a day, that you live in this country, that you're a Christian, that you have so many opportunities. And, well, the list goes on and on. By and large, we are an ungrateful people. What have you done for me lately, Lord? You know what I'm talking about. Yep, praise the Lord. Let people know that you are saved today. He that winneth souls is wise. And then what the Bible says, it is indeed. Yep, so excited that a teenage boy took me to church and I met Jesus over 50 years ago. What's your story, my friend? Thank you for being here today for Hello World. News, information, comment every day, Monday through Friday at this time. Tell a friend. If you can't catch the show live, get the podcast. WHCBRadio.org. Follow the links. Again, thank you. What in the world is going on? Or better yet, who in the world is lying? President Trump telling us best thing could possibly have happened has happened in Iran. We won, got everything. We're going to tell you sooner or later. I might read it. He said word for word the declaration with Iran and why the U.S. won. Well, meanwhile, over there on the left, and there are lots of those people, Iran thinks they have won. The Islamic Republic faced devastating losses during the conflict, but the regime has somehow gained a lot of confidence. And they're going to control the Strait of Hormuz. And what is going on within the highest ranks of the Islamic Republic? Nobody would deny Iran is nursing devastating losses. Everybody been killed. Somehow they say that we have awakened a giant there. They're stronger than better than ever. I don't know. Do you? Another day, another plane crash. This one down in Texas. Six people on board a plane, private plane, jet, went down on the highway. Bystanders jumped.

leapt into action and actually able to get five out alive. There was one decedent. Yeah, every day another plane crash somewhere, somehow. How could it happen? How could you just throw a woman 131 feet to her death when all she wanted to do was a little bungee jumping? The staff forgot to attach the cord, for crying out loud. Lifted her above their head and threw her to her death. Maria Eduardo Rodriguez, thrown from the Ponte de Escalo, known as Skeleton Bridge, in the municipality of La Mera in San Polo, while participating in a bungee jump. That was on Saturday. That is just awful. After she fell, a witness filming pointed to the rope left behind the grounds. Guys, the rope, the... Too late. It can go wrong any place, any time. I use Facebook Marketplace a lot. Dateline, Indiana. 18-year-old male allegedly gunned down a 40-year-old mom as she protected her son amid a watch transaction on Marketplace. Went terribly wrong. John Harrison Ford charged with murder, felony murder, attempted murder. Well, all of that stuff. 40-year-old Jean Craig died of her injuries over the weekend. This came out of South Bend, Indiana. Police said that Greg's son was trying to sell a watch to this man as part of a transaction he arranged on Marketplace. The woman's son said that Ford pulled a gun while looking at the watch, said he needed it, tried to steal it, and mom protected her boy and was killed. Wow. A Nevada woman jailed in Mexico is expected to be extradited to the U.S. to face additional charges for allegedly using dating apps to prey on older men. Federal authorities say the woman drugged and robbed and killed her victims in a twisted romance scheme. The FBI's Las Vegas division issued a bulletin in February of last year about 44-year-old Aurora Phelps, who also went by the names, well, whole bunch of names here. The FBI said Phelps met individuals online or exploited those who are known to be older to steal their personal information between 2019 and 2021. This woman then used the information to fraudulently access bank, Social Security, retirement accounts, etc. And she killed a number of them, maybe as many as 11. Where's my gun? Sounds good, but they're bad. SPLC, Southern Poverty Law Center. Heidi Byrick was the director there. A man identified as F9 was allegedly a neo-Nazi informant. And according to a damning new report building off the Justice Department's latest indictment against the SPLC, the two allegedly fell in love. Oh, boy. In April, the Justice Department announced that a grand jury in Alabama returned an indictment charging the Southern Poverty Law Center, which is a liberal outfit whose bread and butter is smearing law-abiding conservatives and as extremists. Just one more of those left-leaning Looney Tunes. Anyway, 11 counts of wire fraud, false statements to a federally insured bank, conspiracy to commit concealment money laundering. They say, in their words, one of them said, "I knew it was that fat, ugly hog." Well, that was a little strong. This story goes on page after page. Bad, bad stuff. Well, I started today talking about all the people coming to America for the World Cup, etc. How wonderful it is. The United States of America. All the restaurants, all the freedoms, all the fun. It's not so in many parts of this old world. You know it. I know it. Nearly 2 months after police arrested a pastor, it was in India, from his grandmother's home, tied him to a tree and beat him severely. Threats from officers and others have kept him from filing any complaint on brutality. Pastor Pravesh Kumar, was visiting a sick uncle at his grandmother's house in a village there on April the 22nd when police arrested him after a Hindu neighbor videotaped them singing during a family devotion on the roof. Oh my goodness. The neighbor had sent the video clip to police after recording it from adjoining rooftop. How long will it be?

0: before this happens in America. Singing, family devotion, on your own roof at your home. Seems like it's a million miles and centuries away, right? Don't kid yourself. So, what do you think's behind this? The number of Americans who believe in God has taken a big dive, according to the results of a new Gallup poll. The pollster said that 81% say now that they believe in God, and that's down from 87% just 4 years ago, and a new low in the organization's polling. Between 1944 and 2011, more than 90% of Americans said they believe in God. But the new values and beliefs poll from May the 2nd through the 22nd confirmed that 17% of Americans claiming they do not believe in God. It's a sign of the times. Well, what's good for the goose is not good for the gander. Anti-Christian discrimination still going on? Oh, you betcha. On the San Francisco Giants, we talked about this yesterday. The pitcher there, Landon Roop, wrote a Bible verse on his team-mandated LGBT-promoting baseball cap. Why in the world do they do that? Anyway, it was a reminder to the homosexual community and others that the Bible records how the rainbow is a symbol of God's promise not to destroy the earth by flood again. The rainbow is God's and everything around it. The establishment reaction was typical, with officials explaining that players, you can't say such things. After all, Major League Baseball claims it's forbidden for people to write faith, political, or other messages anywhere on their uniforms and blah, blah, blah. Senator Josh Hawley of Missouri is grilling a Major League Baseball Commissioner Robert Manfred on what appears to be an agenda against Christians, discrimination against Christians. Hawley wrote to the commissioner expressing grave concern, amen, Josh, over a reported decision to formally warn three Major League Baseball players for publicly expressing their Christian faith. You must answer for what appears to be a pattern of discrimination with Major League Baseball against baseball players who express their faith in Jesus Christ, said the senator. Go get 'em, Josh. Left-leaning Looney Tunes.
1: Well, I have many friends and many pastor friends who have been involved in multi-level marketing in the past, and one of those areas that was very strong for so many different companies was vitamins and supplements. And boy, lots of people got rich on multi-level marketing. And I often wondered, is it really this good? You know, the Bible says, as a man thinketh in his heart, so is he. It's amazing what you can convince yourself of. Now, gee, this vitamin is great. It's really helped me here, there, and everywhere. Vitamins and supplements that countless of millions of people take to improve their health are just a waste of money. That, according to a new study, researchers from Northwestern University say their health benefits are mainly in the mind of people, and some may even do more harm to you than good. According to the CDC, about 60% of Americans regularly take dietary supplements. Last year, Americans spent nearly $50 billion on those vitamins and supplements. However, the research team says there is no magic set of pills anywhere to keep you healthy. Instead, diet and exercise, still the best for good health. And save your money.
0: Well, I used to be the undisputed king of pizza, so to speak. But parent company Yum! Brands announced yesterday that it's selling Pizza Hut for $2.7 billion. It's the latest domino. Oh, no, it's not the roof. It's the latest thing to fall in the decline of the chain that was once the sit-down pizza point of plenty of pizza. Oh, and it's turning green. The reflective pool that cost $14 million to fix up with American flag blue has an algae problem, and it is solid green. They're working on it. Trump says we'll fix it, and they will.
1: Come on. Good news. Anywhere, give me some good news. It's out there, but it seems to be so

0: rare. Maybe this will help. A McDonald's employee in South Hutchinson, Kansas, received a life-changing gift from one of the customers earlier this month, and her priceless reaction was caught on camera. Vicki Anderson, who works at the McDonald's drive-in, told regular customer Chris Ellis that her car had broken down. After hearing that Anderson didn't have a way to get to and from work, Ellis devised a plan. He and his son Josh had been planning to sell Josh's car, but decided they were just going to give it to this woman instead. They surprised the stunned employee with a free car at work one day, and the McDonald's manager, Denise Pennick, just captured the whole thing. You remember talking to me the other day? Ellis asked Anderson in the video about a car. Well, here's the title, and here's the keys. Ellis said as he walks Anderson outside and hands her the keys to the car. She looks absolutely shocked and immediately began hugging the man and his son. Oh, there are some good people out there. I hope you're one of them. Have you done any good for others recently? And finally, from our Who Said That department, dear U.S. government, after a 47-year war on drugs, you can't keep drugs off the streets. You can't keep drugs out of the schools. You can't even keep drugs out of the federal prisons. And we found out here in Allen County, you can't keep them out of the county jail. It's a big problem. Now, get that. You want me, to disarm myself and trust that you're going to be able to keep guns from criminals? You got to be kidding me. And this is a part of our new book, Oh, Say Can You See, about America. We're living in a generation now where the sin that once snuck down secretly in the back alley now struts proudly down Main Street of every city in the USA. And most will amen this one. It's from Senator John Kennedy, that Republican from Louisiana. We do not need more gun control. We need more idiot control. Where's my Bible? Life 101, right after this.
1: The Cross Church in Fort Wayne, Indiana, Greg Patton Ministries, and of course, where would we be without this station? Caring Hello World every day at this time. News, information, and comment from a pastor.
0: 38 years at the Cross.
1: And doing some form of news since 12 years of age. I love to share information with folks. I love especially to give them the good news of Jesus Christ, how to be saved and how to live for Jesus. It's all a part of the broadcast each day at this time. We appreciate you listening and telling others about the program and encouraging others to join us on Facebook at Greg, G-R-E-G, Patton, P-A-T-T-E-N. And we will never forget those of you that financially sacrifice monthly to keep us going. Thank you so very much. Solomon wrote in Ecclesiastes chapter 3, verse 11, that God has set eternity in our hearts. There is deep within each one of us the desire to live forever. Oh, yeah. Even those who feel suicidal thoughts would gladly choose to live forever if their life were more pleasant or more fulfilling somewhere along the line. You know, history is rich with stories of men lacking hope of eternal life who went to extreme measures to live forever. Those who possessed faith turned to their heavenly Father for immortality. The book of Hebrews reminds us that the Old Testament saints looked forward in faith to God's assurance of life after death. They welcomed the promise of the resurrection, and they all experienced the same feeling of being strangers and exiles on this earth. That which their souls most longed for was not to be found in this world, and they knew it. What they were really looking for, what the writer called a better country, a heavenly one, Hebrews 11:16. But in and of itself, that would not be good news. Having a deep yearning for a better country would be good news only on what one condition, which the writer reveals in the second half of the verse. Therefore, God is not ashamed to be called their God, for he has prepared a city for them, which they hoped for. God had every intention of giving them. In the book of Job, chapter 19, you will read, "As for me, I know that my Redeemer lives, and at the last he will take his stand on the earth, even after my skin is destroyed. Yet from my flesh I shall see God, whom I myself shall behold and whom my eyes will see, and not another. My heart faints within me. The resurrection, the coming of Jesus Christ, a hope only imagined and cherished even in the Old Testament days. But in the New Testament, life beyond the grave is a hope personified in Jesus Christ. Job's Redeemer is our Redeemer, and also the first man to be resurrected from the dead into the newness of life that is glorified humanity. We often emphasize, I think rightly so, that Jesus came to die and give his life a ransom for many, Matthew 20:28. But ultimately, the purpose of his life wasn't to provide a death, even an eternally consequential death. No, he came to procure life, eternal life. Our Lord's purpose went far beyond simply providing forgiveness for our sins. He looked forward to the eternal life that we were being prepared for the eternal life he enjoyed with his Father. That life was lost in the Garden of Eden. The life that, until sin entered the human race, we had always been intended to live. It was life without corruption, without end, without pain, without sorrow, without suffering. Doesn't that sound good? It was a life lived with God forever. When Jesus walked the earth, he did not focus entirely on his eventual and certain sacrificial death. Hebrews reminds us that he endured the cross for the joy that was set before him. Death and sin have a shelf life. Eternal life with God does not. Yet, you know, even heaven would be nothing more than a promise of a glorified vacation were it not for the assurance of eternity. Any life, no matter how wonderful, cannot satisfy our deepest longings. We long to live forever in our present life, but it's only in eternity that our souls can truly be satisfied, because eternity leaves time for just everything. We stress so hard and push ourselves so much in this human life, and it's so short. We often unwittingly try to cram eternity into 70 or 80 years.
2: I think I've shared with you before that my chiropractor is a Christian, a really good one, by the way. Always asked me about my messages and what I got out of the Word today. Yeah, and he gave an illustration once about stretching his arms as far out as he could, and said, this is everyone's life, including yours.
1: 80 years, that's basically the average, Pastor. And I said, yeah.
2: Then he put his hands close together and said, you're 79, right?
1: You only have this much time left. He's right. We marvel at the composure of our Lord, who gave himself only 3 years to accomplish the great task of redemption. He was never pressed or hurried because his eyes never shifted from eternity. We were created for eternity. We were made in the image of God, who is an eternal being. 1,000,000 years isn't long enough to experience the life God designed for you. So what is it here on earth you don't feel you have time for? What ambitions have you put on the shelf? What opportunities were you denied? What limitations did you struggle with? What inequality hindered your progress? The answer in these disappointments shouldn't be anger or bitterness or disillusionment or sadness. The answer is eternity. A human life cut short by sin was never intended to be all the time God will allow us to fulfill the potential he created in us. Much of the stress and regret of modern life is found in the necessity of choosing how and where we're going to spend this short time on earth. Remember the story of Lazarus? He was raised really only to a temporary human life here. As Jesus was demonstrating his power over death, Lazarus would die again, and at some point would still need to be resurrected to eternal life. So do you have that promise, my friend? A hint of life in a better country? Being given the gift of eternity means that you will never cease to be. Wow! Death is only the end of your physical body's sin-shortened existence on this old place called Earth. That little itsy-bitsy time will be over here for you, and it's going to be time then to begin the rest of your life forever. Well, we talked today off and on about others and being good to others. How about this? Hey, one of the best ways to be good to others is to tell them about Jesus Christ and how you call upon the name of the Lord and you shall be saved. Have you done that personally? Maybe we start with you, huh? Ask God to forgive you of your sins today and accept Jesus Christ as Savior, and this will be the greatest day of your life.
3: And finally, many of you can identify with this. Sure you can. I went running but came back after 2 minutes because I forgot something. I forgot that I'm fat and can't run for more than 2 minutes. Oh, why not?
1: And I shared yesterday about the many gifts I have. I'm going to add this one. It takes real skill to choke on air, to fall upstairs and trip over completely nothing. I want you to know I have those gifts.
0: Can it be? It's over already. Another edition of Hello World News, Information, and Comment coming your way every day at this time, Monday through Friday. Thank you for listening. Thank you for telling others. Like us on Facebook. Many of you have. I love it. Greg, G-R-E-G, Patton, P-A-T-T-E-N. So good to be here with you. Thank you.
2: Well, I've had my say for Wednesday. Got big plans today. I've got hospital visits and shopping and a luncheon engagement and always something going on. And the busier I get, the behinder I am. You've heard that one as well. Let's get her done for the Lord today, whatever it is, okay? And that's the way it is for Wednesday, June the 17th, 2026. I am Greg Batten. Until tomorrow, same time, same place, you have a great day.
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9: I'm meteorologist Mike Cox. Partly cloudy skies are likely tonight. We'll have a low of 66 degrees, and then our weather gets a little interesting for tomorrow, as we're going to have a cold front combined with part of a tropical system that we'll all be kind of encountering the southeast over the next little while. So it'll be partly to mostly cloudy tomorrow with some scattered showers and storms, gusty winds at times. Strong storms are possible with a high of 88. We'll have scattered showers and storms Friday as well with highs near 80.
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11: How do you combat frustration? Or must you just learn to live with it? Like dandelions in your grass, dandruff in your hair, and wrinkles in your face? No. There are some things you can do to eliminate frustration and make your life less complicated. Jot them down on paper. Go to our website and download these guidelines. You can fight back. Guideline number one, consult with God before you make your plan. It's here we often fail. Ignoring Him, we formulate our plan, then we ask Him to bless it, or call on Him to bail us out when we're in trouble, instead of saying, Lord, what do you want? Is what I have in mind in sync with your will and purpose for my life? During the conquest of Canaan, the Gibeonites deceived Joshua, taking moldy bread and wearing old threadbare clothes, saying they had come a long way and wanted to make a treaty with Israel. They lied. They were deceivers. But Joshua fell for it. Their failure, says Joshua 9:14, came because Joshua and his associates did not inquire of the Lord. In other words, they didn't ask God for wisdom or pray about making a treaty. The moral? There are plenty of people and situations which will deceive you unless God opens your eyes and gives you discernment. So let your strategy be born from times of quiet prayer and meditation. Guideline number two. Realize Murphy's Law is as exacting as the laws of thermodynamics. Remember, simply put, Murphy's Law is that if something can go wrong, it will. That's a given. So to eliminate the frustration of Murphy's Law, you need to learn to plan ahead. Have a contingency plan, so that if plan A doesn't work, you have plan B, which will get you where you want to go a different way. Arctic expeditions, space exploration, or getting to grandmother's on a day when traffic is bad will succeed only if you have plan B, and perhaps plan C or D as well. Avoid the frustration of getting caught in traffic by leaving early enough to cope with unavoidable traffic. Time for a cup of coffee at your destination is better than having to call and say, "Hey, I'm really sorry, but I

0: be realistic. It is better to have goals that you can achieve than to have them so lofty they are unrealistic. Then you're always frustrated, never achieving your expectations. Guideline number 4. To avoid frustration, act without reacting. Okay, you get a negative response. Do you fight? Do you walk away? Or do you come back with a new approach? Okay, you can't climb the mountain, but you can tunnel through or go around, but don't quit. Guideline number 5. Fix it or forget it. If your car is a source of frustration, at some point it is better to park it and walk, get a new one, or buy a bicycle rather than just frustrate. Unfortunately, this doesn't apply to people. You can't trade in your brother-in-law for a new model. If you can't fix it, ask God for the grace to love it like it is. Guideline number 6. Simplify, simplify, simplify. When I was struggling with a computer, my dad said, "Wouldn't it be better to just get a good electric typewriter?" You see, simplifying can solve some frustrations. Guideline number 7. Refuse to let it get to you. You can put up a barrier that says this far and no further.
1: 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Leonard Ravenhill said, "A man may study because his brain is hungry for knowledge, even Bible knowledge, but he prays because his soul is hungry for God." Right here, we've got music for the hungry soul. WHCB 91.5, The Blessing.

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1: Hello and welcome once again to Exploring Bible Prophecy. In today's program, we're going to start the second part of point number two in our worksheet, and that is an exploration of a number of scriptures, principally out of the Old Testament, but also a few in the New Testament, dealing with the day of the Lord, the day of the Lord. And this is a terrible event, a terrible period of time. And I want to say right up front, for those of you that may be joining us for the first time, this is a day that does not apply to the church. So if you're a believer in Jesus Christ as your Lord and Savior, this is not a day that you have to be worried about or to be fearful of. Of course, as a Christian, we shouldn't fear anyway, because this is a day that's going to, one of the highlights, I shouldn't say highlights, but one of the key points about this phrase, the day of the Lord, is judgment. And that is something that, as a believer in Jesus Christ, we do not have to look forward to. We do not have a day of judgment followed by punishment. Yes, the church has a day that you can call judgment. It's the judgment seat of Christ. But as we finished up our last program, we talked about Hebrews chapter 9, verses 27 and 28, which is describing the judgment seat of Christ, or what we call the Bema seat. And in that period of time, there is going to be no reference to sin. It's all going to be about the fulfillment of the salvation of the Christian. And I say the fulfillment of salvation. You say, well, I was saved, you know, 60 years ago or 2 years ago or whatever the case may be.

It is correct. But remember, you were not totally saved. You were guaranteed your salvation by the indwelling of the Holy Spirit, as we're told in the scriptures. But you were justified the moment you accepted Jesus Christ as your Lord and Savior. And the Holy Spirit came into your life to be with you, the believer, forever. At that point, you were guaranteed salvation. It was not fulfilled at that moment, but you were guaranteed, as Ephesians tells us. He was a deposit. He was a guarantee, the guarantor of your salvation. Then the next phase is the phase that you're in now, if you're a saved Christian, called sanctification. And you are being saved. You are becoming more and more Christ-like. The more you strive to be about the Lord's work, the more you strive to be about understanding who God is, what His will is for your life, the role of the Holy Spirit, the gifting of the Holy Spirit, all of those things that you participate in to one degree or another, and that's what we'll be rewarded for at the Bema Seat, is all part of the sanctification process. But then there's going to be a point in time where you have been growing spiritually in your salvation, but you are still in your physical body. There's a point in time called glorification. That is the rapture of the church and the Bema Seat judgment, where we will be in our glorified bodies and we will stand before Jesus Christ as our husband, as the head of the church, to be judged by Him. And that is when we will be fully saved. Our salvation will be fully realized, because then and only then will you be saved spiritually as well as physically, because you will then be in a pure, sinless, glorified body. So you will be totally saved at that point. So I want to emphasize, I don't want you to misunderstand me here. You are spiritually saved as a Christian right now. If you've accepted Jesus Christ as your Lord and Savior, you are spiritually saved. And that's the important thing, because the body is something that will go away. But you will receive a perfect glorified body and be fully saved at the Bema Seat judgment. So that's our great hope. That's our, actually the Greek, when you interpret it in English, is confident expectation. So that sounds more positive, more fulfilling than just the term hope that we have come to understand in the Western world as, I hope for a present at Christmas. Well, this is not the same thing. It is a guarantee that it's going to happen. It just hasn't happened yet. So that's the wonderful aspect, and that's what happens on the day of Christ, which we just wrapped up in our last program, a review of the scriptures, as you see on our worksheet that you can download from the website at this radio station. And now we're moving over into the day of the Lord, and the first place we want to look, and I want to prepare you up front for this, because this is not going to be happy times. This, as you see, as we get into, we'll start right out here in Isaiah chapter 2, you're going to see that this is a time that is necessary. It was prophesied, but it's a time that Israel has told must happen to them. Nowhere do you see the church anywhere in here. Nowhere in here does our bridegroom, Jesus Christ, have any desire, if you look through the scripture, has any desire of putting his bride, his wife-to-be, through anything that we're going to be reading here over the next several programs, because there's a number of scriptures here, and they are multiple verses as we go through, because you need to see the import, the depth of the concept, of the context here as we go through these descriptions of this day of the Lord, because it's called a great and terrible day of the Lord. This is a time when God is going to send his son back with the church and with his angels, as we're told in the scriptures. He will come back to this earth, and he will execute judgment on the earth. So it's going to be a the Bible tells us there will be a time where there's never been anything like it before,
and there will

0: never be anything like it again. And the Jews who study the scriptures, and they only have to study the Old Testament to really understand this, but it, you see it in the New Testament as well, that this is a judgment they know is coming. It's called the time of Jacob's trouble, as we read in Jeremiah. So they know that this has to happen before Christ sets up his kingdom. So it's a set of events they know is coming. And as bad as it is, they still remain hard-headed as Israelites. But just please understand, as a listener, as a believer in Jesus Christ, that this set of scriptures called that describe the day of the Lord has nothing to do with the church, has nothing to do with the church. So let's go to Isaiah chapter 2, kind of in the middle of the Old Testament there. Big book, 66 chapters long. And this is the beginning of Isaiah, Isaiah chapter 2. And I want us to read verses 12 to 21, 12 to 21. So I pray that you have your Bible with you so you can see this in your Bible for yourself, because it's so important that as a Christian that's growing in their knowledge of the Word of God, that they do not develop the habit of saying, well, my pastor said this, or my Sunday school teacher said this. We want to get in the habit of saying, God said this, and let me show you. God said this, and let me show you. So God is telling us in Isaiah chapter 2 some things about the day of the Lord, starting in verse 12. For the Lord of hosts will have a day of reckoning against everyone who is proud and lofty, and against everyone who is lifted up, that he may be abased. And it will be against all the cedars of Lebanon that are lofty and lifted up, against all the oaks of Bashan, against all the lofty mountains, against all the hills that are lifted up, against every high tower, against every fortified wall, against all the ships of Tarshish, and against all the beautiful craft. The pride of man will be humbled, and the loftiness of men will be abased. And the Lord alone will be exalted in that day. But the idols will completely vanish. Men will go into caves of the rocks and into holes of the ground before the terror of the Lord and the splendor of his majesty, when he arises to make the earth tremble. In that day, men will cast away to the moles and to the bats their idols of silver and their idols of gold, which they made for themselves to worship, in order to go into the caverns of the rocks and the clefts of the cliffs before the terror of the Lord and the splendor of his majesty, when he arises to make the earth tremble. So I pray that you can see, just from a simple reading of this passage in Isaiah chapter 2, the event that's being described here is a terrible time. It's a time when men are going to tremble. It's a time when men are going to realize that, hey, these idols that I have made for myself, that I get down on my knees, as it were, and I worship these idols that I have made. They've gone from worshiping the Creator to worshiping the created, as we read in Romans chapter 1. And this is the downfall of man. And this is what is happening to an extent. Some of this you can apply to today, yes. But what is being described here is the period of the tribulation. And that's how bad it's going to be during those 7 years, and particularly the second half of those 7 years, when Israel realizes that they have lifted up the Antichrist, believing that he is their Christ, and they've allowed him to go into their temple in Jerusalem, which they have rebuilt. And in that temple, he has declared himself God. And at that point, the protection that we have been talking about, that is given to Israel in the first 3.5 through a treaty. That treaty's described most notably in the book of Daniel in the Old Testament, chapter 9, verse 26, I believe it is, where he talks about the seven-year treaty or covenant with Israel that he breaks at the midpoint. And at that midpoint, at the middle of that seven-year tribulation, is when the really great tribulation, the real wrath of God, is going to come against Israel. And it's that wrath in the second half that's going to drive Israel to its knees, and a portion of them will recognize the Messiah as their Lord and Savior. And it's those Jews at the end of the tribulation, on the day of the Lord, when they're judged, that those righteous Jews who will make up the nation of Israel, that will go into the thousand-year millennial kingdom, and they will be the preeminent people group on the earth. The Bible tells us that more than one place. They will be the preeminent people group on the earth during the thousand-year millennial kingdom of Christ, a kingdom in which we will be here on the earth in our glorified bodies, ruling and reigning with him. So I am so looking forward to that period of time. But we're talking about that period of time, albeit a very short time, just a few years, during the tribulation. Again, the church is not there during the tribulation, when God is going to bring judgment, and he goes to great lengths. God goes to great lengths through the Holy Spirit leading these authors, and in this case, Isaiah, to describe this terrible time. And, you know, like any good father, he's warning his people. In this case, he's warning his wife, don't do these things. Don't turn to me. Don't turn away from me. Turn back to me. Repent of your sins and come back so that you can enjoy what would be the day of Christ as a member of the church. But no, they're refusing. They're partially blinded, as we're told in the 11th chapter of Romans. They're partially blinded to this truth. So therefore, they're going to go through this tribulation and experience the great and terrible day of the Lord that we just read about here in Isaiah chapter 2. Isaiah is full of these admonitions for Israel, and basically for the earth, but principally for Israel, as those people who were alive during the seven-year tribulation yet to come are admonished to turn from God. So let's go to another one. You see this on your worksheet, and this is in Isaiah chapter 13. So just turn to the right a few pages. You're already in Isaiah at chapter 2. And, you know, we're skipping over a lot of information here. The whole book of Isaiah is absolutely amazing. The first half talks about the punishment of Israel, and the second half talks about the redemption of Israel. It's kind of like the Bible, isn't it? It's 66 chapters, the Bible's 66 books. And thematically, Isaiah is laid out just like the Bible. It's just amazing. It's like a mini Bible, if you will. But we go to Isaiah chapter 13, and we want to start at verse 6. And we want to go from verse 6 through verse 13. Isaiah chapter 13, starting at verse 6. Wail, for the day of the Lord is near. It will come as destruction from the Almighty. Therefore, all hands will fall limp, and every man's heart will melt. They will be terrified. Pains and anguish will take hold of them. They will writhe like a woman in labor. They will look at one another in astonishment, their faces aflame. Verse 9, behold, the day of the Lord is coming, cruel with fury and burning anger, to make the land a desolation, and he will exterminate its sinners from it. For the stars of heaven and their constellations will not flash forth their light. The sun will be dark when it rises, and the moon will not shed its light. Thus I will punish the world for its evil, and the wicked for their iniquity. I will also put an end to the arrogance of the proud and abase the haughtiness of the ruthless. I will make mortal man scarcer than pure gold, and mankind than the gold of Ophir. Therefore, I will make the heavens tremble, and the earth will be shaken from its place at the fury of the Lord of hosts in the day of his burning anger. I mean, it gives you pause just to read that. And when you finish reading just those few verses, and you could go on, but in context, we are reading about this great and terrible yet future event that is there primarily for Israel. Israel was told, it was prophesied that they would have to experience it, but it was necessary to cleanse them, to purify them, so that those who are purified, and Zechariah chapter 13 says only one-third of the Jews that are living on the earth at the time of the end of the tribulation will actually be purified. The other two-thirds will be cast into hell. One-third will be purified at the end of this terrible trial by horrible punishment. But it's something that God has prophesied. Isaiah wrote 600 and something years before Christ. So for us, over 2,600 years ago, this was prophesied. So no one can say, I didn't know. So we'll continue on in Isaiah and then move into Ezekiel in our next program. But as we always do here at Exploring Bible Prophecy, we want to turn to our Q&A. And we have been looking at Matthew 25, verses 1 through 13, the parable of the 10 virgins, to show that the manifestation, the working of the Holy Spirit during the tribulation, the seven-year tribulation, which in our teaching portion, we've been talking about the day of the Lord. That includes the tribulation period here on the earth. It's a yet future event in which Israel will be severely tested, severely punished, and a portion of them will be found righteous along with some righteous Jews, which we find is in Matthew 25 as well, called the sheep and goat judgment. They will be judged at approximately the same time that Israel is at the end of the tribulation. But it's going to be those who maintain their righteousness during the tribulation. The manifestation of the Holy Spirit, as we've been talking about over our last number of teaching portions of our programs, will be the same as it was, as he was in the Old Testament, that you must work to maintain your righteousness. Because if you turn from your righteousness to a practice of evil and iniquity, the Holy Spirit would leave you. And if at the point the Lord comes back at the end of the tribulation to judge and find you in a practice, a lifestyle of iniquity, you're going to hell. But if you've maintained your righteousness, you will be saved, and you will, in this case for Israel and the Gentiles, will be able to walk into the millennial kingdom. At this point in time, there is nothing like the rapture of the church. That's already taken place before the beginning of the seven-year tribulation. These are just the people who were in the tribulation, and they were in the tribulation because they did not believe. If they had believed, they would have been taken in the rapture. So these are people who have suffered through the tribulation, and because of the events of the tribulation and the working of the evangelists in the tribulation, the 144,000 Jews around the world, the mentioned in Revelation 7 and 14, the two witnesses mentioned in Revelation 11, the angel in heaven that takes the gospel of the kingdom throughout the whole world, they will hear the gospel and many will accept it, but only through very difficult times and in most cases through their death. Those are who we call tribulation saints. But the point we are trying to make here in Matthew 25, verses 1 through 13, is this is a New Testament example of how the Holy Spirit works during the tribulation. We know it's the tribulation and not today by the context of the scripture, the fact that this is the Olivet Discourse, chapters 24 and 25 of Matthew. He's speaking to Israel to answer their question, what is going to happen at the time of the end and what are the signs? So he gives them the signs in the beginning and a good portion of Matthew 24, and then he goes into eight parables telling Israel that you need to maintain your righteousness and be ready because you don't know when I'm coming to judge you at the end of the tribulation period. And of those eight parables that all are about the same theme, be ready, maintain your righteousness. Number six of those eight parables is about the virgins. And the reason we know that it's about Israel at the end of the tribulation and that it has nothing to do with the church and the rapture of the church is the context. And we have gone through a number of those and very quickly again. One, in the context, it's Jesus talking to the Jews about the tribulation. Nowhere in here does he talk about the rapture. And we know that is in context is Matthew 24 and all of Matthew 25. We see that there is no reference to a bride, which would be a clear description of the church. These are maidens, and for lack of a better term, you would call them the maidens that assist the bride. And you see that at the end of the 13 verses of Matthew 25, 1 through 13, they're inviting to the wedding feast. Well, there has to be a wedding before that, and there's no mention of a wedding. There's no mention of a wedding. It's a wedding feast. So these are the people that are invited to the wedding feast. You know, you go to Revelation chapter 19, and it says, blessed are those who are invited to the wedding supper, the wedding feast. That's who's being talked about here. There's no mention of bride. There's no mention of the body of Christ. There's no mention of the term in Christ, which is what Paul, who principally wrote about the rapture of the church and the church itself, the phrase most often used is in Christ. Well, you see Matthew use it nowhere in here. No reference to the rapture, to the church. There's no mention of a translation of living bodies into heaven. There's no mention of a resurrection of bodies that are being brought up from the grave to be transformed into their glorified bodies. No mention of any of that. And then I guess one of the most important things is this is a bridegroom that is coming to the earth. We know that Jesus Christ comes to the earth at the second coming. He comes in the air and never touches the earth at the rapture of the church. So another clear point there. And then a point I wanted to make here towards the end, and this is where he talks about to those five who did not keep their righteousness, and their righteousness is symbolized by the oil. Oftentimes the Holy Spirit is referenced as the oil, and he says, I never knew you. So let's go to Matthew chapter 7, Matthew chapter 7. So just go back in the book of Matthew, 20 chapters or so to Matthew chapter 7. And I want to look at want you to look at another passage here that is very, very applicable and parallel to what we're talking about in Matthew 25 in the parable of the virgins. And it says in Matthew chapter 7, verse 21, not everyone who says to me, Lord, Lord, will enter the kingdom of heaven. In other words, those five virgins where he said, I did not know you away from me, they were trying to get into the kingdom of heaven. They were trying to get into the wedding feast, which means they would have been accepted for their righteousness, but they were unrighteous because they did not possess the Holy Spirit. Verse 21, it says, continue on, but he who does the will of my Father who is in heaven will enter. Many will say to me on that day, the day that he comes to judge, Lord, Lord, did we not prophesy in your name and in your name cast out demons and in your name perform many miracles? And then I will declare to them, I never knew you. Depart from me, you who practice lawlessness. And that's exactly what is portrayed there at the end of the parable of the 10 virgins, where those five who had lost the Holy Spirit, they had possessed him at one time because they possessed oil, but they no longer possess the Holy Spirit. And God said, I judge you as unrighteous. I never knew you. A terrible thing. Remember, if we don't talk again, I'll be seeing you in the air.
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5: Be thinking about what financial decision would express best my love for my spouse. How can I organize money in a way that would be good for our relationship? And if they can organize their use of money around making the difference that God uniquely had in mind in bringing them together in marriage, that will set them on a very, very good path.
6: Well, that's personal finance writer and speaker Matt Bell, and he joins us again today on Focus on the Family with Jim Daly. I'm John Fuller, and thanks for being here.
4: You know, John, last time we had a great conversation about the early years of marriage and finances, and everybody went, yay! most people don't say that, but most people do need to pay attention to that, especially as you're engaged and deciding, okay, how do we do these things? You got to talk about money, and we covered that last time. If you missed the program, go hear it from the website, or you can get the smartphone app and have access to all the programs right there. So we're going to continue the discussion today and get more practical advice on how couples can really tackle the issue of financial problems.
6: Yeah, and Matt is an expert in biblical money management. He's managing editor at Sound Mind Investing, which is a Christian company to help people invest successfully in order to care for their family and live generously. And today, we're going to explore more insights from his book called Starting Strong, Discovering the Good That Money Can Do Through Your Marriage.
4: Matt, welcome back to Focus.
5: Thanks so much. It's really great to be here.
4: Yeah. People respond to these programs because I think it's where so many people are living. You know, we're having some difficulty. We're not sure quite what to do. So, again, let me encourage you to get a hold of us, get a copy of the book, talk to one of our caring Christian counselors, whatever you need. Let's get into it, though. You and Jude were living in Chicago. Sorry. I'm sorry. I don't want to tease all our Chicago listeners. But you had a hefty property tax bill. How did you manage that? If you're willing, what was the amount, and how did you dig out of it?
5: Mm-hmm. Yeah, it was $1,000 a month, and this was not even a large house.
4: For how many months?
5: Every month. So $12,000 annual property tax bill. And when I first got that bill, I was shocked. I guess I just hadn't really done the homework of what we were getting ourselves into.
4: That's big.
5: It was huge. In fact, when I saw the bill the first time, I thought maybe one of our kids had been kidnapped, and this was a ransom note. It just seemed crazy high. But that was a wake-up call to me because we had to really scramble to come up with the money for the property tax bill. But ever since then, we've been taking 1/12th of the annual amount of all of these, kind of what I like to call periodic bills or expenses, things you're spending money on sometime during the year, but not necessarily every month. And we're setting it aside into savings so that when the bill comes due, the money is there. This is a great thing to do for vacations, for Christmas gifts, for the annual home insurance bill, the semi-annual car insurance bill. If you can put aside 1/12th of the annual amount of all such bills and expenses And then the money will be there when the bill comes due. And that's a beautiful thing.
4: You know, we and I agree. I mean, it takes a little discipline. I think Gene and I did the old envelope thing early on.
5: Yeah, very effective.
4: Just put actual cash in envelopes. And then we did start stealing from here or there. But, you know, as long as it works, right? You're not going over anything.
5: Yeah, it's okay.
4: I mean, it's really.

0: just, it's right there for you to see and to feel and to touch.
1: Right.
0: But part of that was paying off those semi-annual or annual payments regularly, you know, just tuck it in that envelope and then go turn it into the checking account, write the check for it.
1: Yeah, it was one of the most freeing things that we did, this idea of setting aside 1/12 of the annual amount of all these periodic bills and expenses. I mean, if you take a vacation and then you figure out how to pay for it afterwards, that really puts a damper on the vacation. But if you go on a vacation and you've been saving for it month by month,
0: yeah, then you have
1: fun. Just adds a lot more peace and enjoyment
0: to it. It's not a burden.
1: Right.
0: How I'm going to pay this off, right?
1: That's right.
0: You know, in that regard with the house, it's really important for younger couples particularly. That's a great goal, and that house becomes a great asset for you. If you hit something and you need to borrow against it, that can be something you can do. You want to not try, you don't want to do that. But, you know, again, your house and being owned is a great asset. The point I'm making there is states where the state tax is high, the real estate tax is high, like you said, $12,000 a year,
1: yeah.
0: You have to calculate that before you buy, because it might be wise to continue to rent until you can accommodate a $12,000 annual tax payment.
1: Yeah, for sure. Yeah, and there are a lot of expenses people don't realize when buying a house. I mean, for sure you should account for the taxes, the upkeep on the house.
0: Yeah.
1: That's a really big one. When I look at people's budgets, I see time and time again either no money or not enough money set aside for both home repairs and maintenance and also for cars as well. So that can be a real wake-up call for people when they see just how much it costs. Typically, I recommend 1.5% of the purchase price. So you get a $400,000 house, that's $6,000 a year for maintenance and repairs, so that's $500 a month. That sounds like a lot of money that maybe people weren't planning for, but that would be the better part of wisdom to purchase a house where you can do that.
0: Yeah, let me say for an RV trailer or a boat, you can like quadruple that amount.
2: 100%.
0: Those things, you know, Gene and I love camping, and so we progressed, you know, we did tents, and then we did eventually a fifth wheel. And I was shocked at the upkeep. I'm sure I spent as much on maintenance as I did on buying the thing. Because I got a screaming deal on it. But, man, it was a lot. It was always $600 to $1,000 to replace the converter, tires, chassis, suspension. I mean, you're going, I think they do this on purpose. They build those things to 80% of what's required. Then you got to spend the extra 20% to make sure it's roadworthy.
1: Wouldn't be surprised.
0: But what's that great saying about boats? Your best 2 days are the day you buy it and the day you sell it.
1: I was just thinking that.
0: But sometimes it's exciting for young couples and they overreach and do something like that and don't count those costs.
1: Yeah.
0: And you really need to.
1: Really important to do that work up front before you get to the showroom.
0: Talk to people who have owned it.
1: Yeah, absolutely. That's the best thing. There's a great book on decision making out there that is this funny kind of look throughout the book about how people tend to make bad decisions. And at the end of the book, the advice, he netted out the advice is exactly what you just said. Talk to other people who've made that decision and see how that worked out for them and what would they have done differently.
0: You know, this idea just struck me, but Gene and I have a will. I hope everybody has a will as well.
1: Yeah.
0: But, you know, one of the things that we talked about is if we can afford to do those things, because camping was so big for our family, for Trent and Troy growing up. They love it. They have said many times, those were the best experiences of our family.
1: Yeah.
0: And so, you know, as you get older and your kids get married and they have kids, what a wonderful thing. If you can afford it, why not do that for your young adult children with your grandkids and maybe spring for that and take care of that so they can have those experiences if they can't afford it. Would that be a good way to spend some money, perhaps?
1: Absolutely.
0: Without spoiling them.
1: Yeah, I mean, and you said the keywords, as long as you can afford it. If you've got the wherewithal to set aside a certain amount of money for vacations, that tends to be the most satisfying way to spend money, is having experiences together. In our household, I drive an older car by choice. I would rather, you know, and that's an important skill, is to learn to make trade-offs based on what's most important. I love to travel. I love the memories we've made as a family when we've traveled and had adventures together. So I will happily drive an older car in order to make that happen.
0: You recommend allocating 15% of our income into savings and investment. Could you cover those? 15% seems reasonable. A lot of companies give matching opportunities to a certain percentage.
1: That's
0: like 5%, 6%, 7%, 10%.
1: Yeah.
0: So in looking at that, when you're kind of lean, what do you do as a young couple?
1: Yeah. Well, again, it starts with that orientation of the five things you can do with money. We step back from the circumstances where

0: there's a lot of emotion and a lot of, you know, we can't possibly make this happen sort of thing. And we say, we are committed to giving the first portion to the Lord's work in the world. We're going to save and invest the next portions, and then we're going to spend. So it starts with stepping back and kind of creating this idealistic plan and then stepping into it. You might have to start with saving less, saving 5% of income, but be committed to growing that over time. But that 15% threshold, which is saving and investing, you know, build that emergency fund first, build that big ticket item replacement fund, as I talk about in the book, money you allocate for these periodic bills and expenses, that isn't extra savings. That isn't part of the 15%. That should just be on your cash flow plan. You've got a $1,200 insurance bill. It's $100 a month, so that's already there. But the 15% will help you build a sufficient emergency fund, and then once that's built, you can start to invest that money.
1: This is Focus on the Family with Jim Daly, and we're getting some great insights from Matt Bell. Today, he's written a great book called Starting Strong, Discovering the Good That Money Can Do in Your Marriage. And we'll invite you to stop by our website and get a copy of that book and see other helpful resources to help you stay strong as a couple. 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
2: Matt, you describe our spending types. Now we're getting into the nitty-gritty. Yeah. And this goes back to those common, labels from psychology, the choleric, the sanguine, the phlegmatic, and then melancholy. So let's hit those. The choleric, what is our financial connection to that personality type?
0: Yeah, and the fact is there are financial connections to each one of these temperaments, which I think is really fascinating. I mean, I think temperament's a fascinating topic unto itself. If you do that as a couple, you discover how God has uniquely wired you, and it's just, once you figured it out, it's as if somebody's been watching you all of your life, and they know things about you that you didn't realize other people knew. So it's a fascinating discovery that you can do together. But the choleric is the type A, hard charging, get it done, very disciplined sort of person. And financially, they can be really good at pursuing goals and tackling goals. So if you've got a lot of debt and you're going to set a choleric on the path of getting out of debt, they will get it done. Every temperament type has certain financial strengths and certain financial weaknesses. So the choleric can be so focused on getting things done that in a marriage relationship, they can tend to run ahead of a spouse sometimes and maybe make investments without talking about them or make certain purchases without discussions. So they need to slow down a little bit and make sure they're including their spouse.
2: No, that's good. Okay, let's move to sanguine.
0: Yeah, the sanguine is the life of the party, outgoing, extroverted sort of person. Everybody loves to be around the sanguine. On the strength side, financially, sanguines tend to be very generous. They tend to be very generous in giving to the Lord's work, generous in giving gifts. They really take a lot of fun and value out of that. On the downside financially, because like I said, each temperament has both a strength and a weakness financially, they tend to not take to the use of a budget. Yeah, that's too analytical.
2: Being an extrovert, I can relate to that.
1: So that is a flashpoint, obviously, in the marriage.
0: It can be, yeah, especially if people with very different temperaments, which is very common, come together in marriage, that can be. So it's really helpful to understand that. You know, someone who's a melancholic temperament type really takes to the use of a budget. Marry someone with a sanguine temperament type who really doesn't take to the use of a budget. Well, hey, it'd be the better part of wisdom to have the melancholic person take care of the budget, talk about it, kind of lead the discussions about it. Both need to be involved in setting goals and that sort of thing, but don't expect the sanguine to suddenly become an accountant. Yeah. That's not going to happen.
1: Okay, and then what about phlegmatic?
0: Yeah.
1: What about those folks?
0: So the phlegmatic temperament, this tends to be the most likable temperament of all four. They're very likable. They're very peaceable. They're very easygoing and kind of steady as you go. Employers love to have people with a phlegmatic temperament on the payroll because they will show up on time and they will get the job done. They're kind of what the Bible might describe as the steady plodders out there. On the downside, I mean, this is both a positive and a negative wrapped in one. They tend to be savers, so it can be a good thing to save money, but they can tend to be kind of cheap as well. So letting go of that money that they've saved can be a challenge for them.
2: That's funny. So are there good matchups here? That you know, is this part of the premarital counseling?
0: Yeah.
2: You're choleric. Well, you should be up with a phlegmatic. And
0: yeah, I'm not sure that that's even possible. I mean,
2: let me ask it that way. You can probably have a different approach, even though that may be your core. That's what we would say with marriage counseling. I mean, these are your base operating systems.
0: Yeah.
2: But you can learn new operating systems.
0: Yeah, you can learn to manage it.
2: Yeah.
0: Your temperament is not going to change over your lifetime, but you can learn to manage your temperament. You know, my primary is choleric, and so I'm very project-oriented. I've had to learn, and believe me, I'm still learning, you know, people first, then projects. Mm-hmm. I've had to really learn that. And don't run over people in pursuit of getting a project done. So we can learn to manage these things, but our temperament, our core tendencies, typically don't change.
2: Okay, what do you think you are, John?
1: I don't know. I was going to turn it back to Matt and ask him. Yeah, go ahead. Disclose.
2: No, I think it's probably a combo, but yeah. I think I definitely have that sanguine thing. But I can be pretty pragmatic, too.
0: Yeah, well, we each have a primary and a secondary, mm-hmm. and there may be elements of the other two in our makeup as well. But we typically have a primary and a secondary, and they can show up in different circumstances sometimes. Maybe a high-stress situation, you're more one than the other. Maybe in a purchase decision, you're more one than the other. So it's a fascinating, you're not just going to get this done in one sitting. You're going to discover this over time.
2: You know, so often in marriage, opposites do attract. Yeah. I know it's an 80-20 rule. If you're saying, well, not my husband and me, okay, that's fine. You may be the same. But generally speaking, opposites will attract yeah. in certain key areas. In counseling couples and finances, do you find that is true with these four distinctions that opposites tend to attract?
0: Absolutely. And especially spenders tend to marry savers and savers tend to marry spenders.
2: Why did God do this?
0: You know, and it's kind of fun when you're dating. Oh, this
2: kind
0: person,
2: of fun.
0: Yeah, this person comes at money so differently. Isn't that kind of cute and fun and sort of winsome? But then you get married and those things that were so sort of fun are now it's serious.
2: Well, now yeah. the hard work of marriage starts.
0: Yeah.
2: Right? How to become mm-hmm. selfless.
0: That's right.
2: And have a better attitude toward the opposite.
0: Yeah. Yeah, but if you can learn to manage your temperaments, where you learn to play to each other's strengths and kind of work around, manage around each other's weaknesses, that can be a really beautiful thing, but it's not the easiest thing. It takes time and intentionality.
2: Yeah. You also speak to the delusions of dinkhood.
0: Yeah.
2: So you got to remind us, what does dinkdom mean? And then what are those delusions of dinkhood?
0: Right. So dink is double income, no kids. You know, when couples come together, typically today, both are working. And so it's very easy to start to envision the sort of life you could live with these two incomes combined now. We just need one place to live, but we've got these two incomes, and you can start to dream of this really big life.
2: Or you set patterns of expense that won't be sustainable once you have additional expenses come into the home, like kids.
0: That's right. And so I remember sitting across the table from a couple where they had a big life going. They had a very nice house. It required a hefty portion of both of their big incomes. They had two leased vehicles. They had nights on the town. And then one of them lost their job. Mm. And now there's stress, now there's even some anger between them about the loss of the job and what that means to their lifestyle. So I really encourage couples to go slow with a house purchase decision. Make sure that it's something you can truly afford. And I've got certain principles I've come to over time. I'm just geeky enough to have run the numbers on a lot of different size households and different income levels.
2: Choleric.
0: Exactly, with a secondary of Mellencox.
2: Yeah, right.
0: So that really
2: Mr. Numbers.
0: Yeah. So 25% of monthly gross income for the combination of mortgage, taxes, and insurance is pretty much the max that I think a couple can spend on housing. All the better if it's more like 20%. And here's the kicker. I really encourage people to try to do that on one income. Mm-hmm. And people say, what? That's impossible. But I'll tell you, the best financial advice that Jude and I got when we were getting married is to base your lifestyle and major purchase decisions on one income. So that's what we did. When we bought, we rented for the first 10 months and we bought a condo, and the condo we could afford on my income alone. We both had a vision of Jude being able to stay home with kids if God blessed us in that way. And so we were working toward that. But even if a couple doesn't have kids, if you're building your lifestyle on two incomes, it's a big problem and a big mm-hmm. stress point if one of them loses their job. So buy a house you can afford on one income and set your lifestyle accordingly.
1: Yeah. Mm-hmm.
2: Hey, let me ask you, and this is serious, and I think it would have popped up in some young people's minds today. I mean, this fear that really exists in 20, 30-somethings about having children because they're so expensive, and they get bombarded with that. You're going to spend $250,000. I don't know what the latest number is, but that was a number I saw. saw from somebody. I don't know if they were pro-family or anti-family, but that number of $250,000 was the average amount a couple will spend 0 to 18 on a child.
0: Yeah.
2: And they get panicked. Where's that money coming from?
0: Right.
2: But that's, you know, again, even if that's accurate, that's over 18 years.
0: Right.
2: So speak to that fear that is gripping so many young couples right now, that more and more are deciding not to have children, which is antithetical to the Lord's blessing for us, I believe.
0: Yeah. Yeah, I totally agree. And what you just said makes all the sense in the world, that you see these big numbers, but if you amortize that over time, it becomes a much smaller number. And in a really practical way, I tell couples, newly married couples, that, you know, because that often comes up, how much will kids cost and how can we prepare for that? But if you think about what you're spending money now as a couple without kids, you're spending money on entertainment and certain types of vacations and certain other things, that those expenses will tend to change when you have kids. You know, kids, when they're really young, they don't have a lot of needs. You don't need to go on some fancy vacation, and they'll be really happy with certain very simple things. Your money will get freed up in one area to be available for the next area. So in a really practical sense, you can make it work that way. But I think in a bigger picture sense, I mean, I can just speak from my own personal experience. Sorry. I can just speak from my own personal experience that kids, sorry.
2: It's the blessing. This is who's going to be with you when you're on your deathbed.
1: Yeah.
2: This is what life is about. Mm. It's not about cars and boats and houses. It's about the people that you bring into the world and teach them how to be lovely, hopefully God-following people. I mean, that's where I get my greatest reward is
0: absolutely.
2: Through my boys.
0: My marriage with Jude and our kids, those are the greatest joys, the greatest, most meaningful parts of life is our family. And so don't miss that. Don't read a headline about the cost of kids and then miss that.
2: Many regrets.
0: I remember a time when money was especially tight. I was self-employed. I was writing and speaking. And there were a couple of events I did that then didn't end up getting paid for. And I remember being very stressed about it. And I remember getting up in the middle of the night and going and looking in on our kids. And I just thought, this is what it's about. You know, the bills will get paid. Things will work their way out. But don't miss the blessing that family is. Don't miss the blessing the kids are. They're a ton of work. You'll be stressed at times. You'll be worried at times. And there's nothing greater. There's no greater gift than family. I
2: so agree, obviously. Yeah. But, you know, again, so many young people are gripped with that fear. And the spirit of fear is not from God.
0: You know, money,
2: and things do get met. Those needs get met somehow.
0: That's right. Money shouldn't rule. One of the couples I interviewed, this great couple, I first met them when they were in their 20s and just out of college, and both working in full-time ministry, and they were just this cool, fun couple to get to know, really doing things right from the very beginning. They thought they couldn't tithe, but they used a budget, a really practical tool, and found that they could. And now I caught up with them 15 years later. They've got three kids. One is severely disabled. And you think, boy, young kids, that's a stressful time of life unto itself. But you throw into the mix a severely disabled child, they would have every reason to be stressed. When I reconnect with them, they were so at peace. It was remarkable. And money isn't the only factor that leads to that peace. But for them, financially, understanding each other's temperaments enabled them to, as they said, bend toward each other, to build greater unity in their marriage. And they also said that, you know, we know where our money's going and what's happening financially because we're using this crazy tool that people don't like called a budget that turns out to be very effective. But money doesn't rule. That's a value we've established in our lives, that if we go to a restaurant, we meet a server who clearly has some need and it's not in our budget to bless them with some extra tip, we're going to bless them with that extra tip. Money doesn't rule. We manage money, we're good stewards with money, but money doesn't rule. You know, Ron Blue, who wrote the first biblical money management book I ever read called Master Your Money, he said, don't plan God out of your finances. You know, we're called to be planners. The plans of the diligent lead to profit, as surely as haste leads to poverty, but don't plan God out of your finances. You can plan and organize and envision, but ultimately, you've got to leave room for the leadings of the Holy Spirit.
2: Mm. Well, Matt, I can clearly see where this is connected with your emotions. And I love it because I think right at the end here, you have really probably done your most effective teaching for us, you know, in terms of perspective and thought and how to put it in the right order. And it comes right from your heart.
0: Well, you know, Jim, I heard a quote recently that it's been very, it's been very impactful. And that quote simply says, you always know when you're doing something for the first time. You rarely know when you're doing something for the last time. We can't take life for granted. And we can't take the people that we love for granted. So my encouragement to couples is to treat life like the gift that it is. And if they will orient their money and their marriage around glorifying God as best they can, around loving each other, use money, be thinking about what financial decision would express best my love for my spouse. How can I organize money in a way that would be good for our relationship? And if they can organize their use of money around making the difference that God uniquely had in mind in bringing them together in marriage, that will set them on a very, very good path.
2: Whew, what a place to end. And Matt, you've kind of brought the wood, as we say in baseball lingo. But thank you for investing the time to do the research to create this book and to help young couples, but all couples really, better understand how to put money in its place and to do it well. So thank you for being with us.
0: Thank you. I appreciate the opportunity.
2: Let me turn to the listener. I want to encourage you to get a copy of this terrific resource, Starting Strong, Discovering the Good That Money Can Do in Your Marriage. Matt's book is packed with great insights for couples. It even includes specific recommendations for things like savings accounts and investments that we weren't able to cover in detail today. And when you give a donation of any amount to Focus on the Family, we'll send you a copy of Matt's book to say thank you for partnering with us in the ministry. And if you can't afford it, get in touch with us and we'll get it to you, and trust others will cover the cost of that. Let me give you an example how every dollar counts. We're counting on contributors to help us strengthen marriages, equip parents, save preborn babies, and share the hope of the gospel. Those are kind of the core themes that Focus on the Family. And when you contribute to Focus on the Family, you're providing help to parents and grandparents like Susan from California, who wrote in to tell us this. My husband and I were having financial problems early in our marriage, and Focus on the Family provided resources and information to help us learn to manage our money. Then, when my youngest daughter was having a crisis pregnancy, I had her call Focus on the Family. Someone at the end of the line said a lot of the right words to help her to know that abortion was not the answer. She ended up having our grandson, marrying his father, and having the best life ever. Our grandson is our bundle of love and joy, now 2 years old. Life is always the best choice, no regrets. Thank you for being at the end of the phone when she called. Whew, that's getting me choked up. Take it away, John.
1: 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I'm John Fuller, inviting you back as we once again help you and your family thrive in Christ.

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2: Jesus is alive. This is Ken Ham, the CEO of the ministry behind the Answers Bible Curriculum. Yesterday, we learned that the Bible's infallible proofs of Christ's resurrection are his appearances afterward. Some of his followers saw the resurrected Savior on at least 10 occasions before he ascended to heaven, and they were willing to die to proclaim it. Now, Christ didn't just appear before people. His followers worshipped him and clung to his feet. Christ showed them the scars on his hands, feet, and side, and he even invited Thomas to touch them.

0: 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It's not there.
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3: 91.5, the blessing weather. I'm meteorologist Mike Cox. Partly cloudy skies are likely tonight. We'll have a low of 66 degrees, and then our weather gets a little interesting for tomorrow, as we're going to have a cold front combined with part of a tropical system that we'll all be kind of encountering the southeast over the next little while. So it'll be partly to mostly cloudy tomorrow, with some scattered showers and storms, gusty winds at times. Strong storms are possible with a high of 88. We'll have scattered showers and storms Friday as well, with highs near 80. 91.5, the blessing.
4: Hello and welcome to Through the Bible with Les Feldick, an inspirational and informative half hour of insight into the heart of Scripture. In addition to teaching the Bible, Les is a full-time rancher, having a down-to-earth practical teaching style that makes the Bible come to life. All programs are available on audio tape, videotape, and in printed form. At the end of the program, there will be an address where you can contact the ministry. And now, here's Les Feldick with today's lesson.
5: Margaret lives over at Tahlequah, and she's just been doing a fantastic job. She takes care of all the deposits, all the bill paying, and then she makes sure that all of you get a receipt and with a running account of how much you've contributed and so forth. And I've just thanked the Lord for her, and she, like all the rest of us in this ministry, she takes nothing for it. She does it as a love for the Lord. And of course, sitting right beside her is her husband Harold, and I imagine she puts him to work stuffing envelopes and licking stamps and what have you. So anyway, all of those things contribute, and then of course everyone that comes in for this taping, like I just told them before we went on camera, I could never do this without these people coming in and being part of our class. All right, so much for announcements and introduction. Now we're going to pick right up where we left off in our last program, and that was in Revelation chapter 20. We stopped at verse 6, but I want to come back to verse 1 for just a quick running review so we don't lose track of how we've arrived at some of these points in time. Now, as the tribulation has run its course, the Battle of Armageddon, of course, has taken place. Christ has returned and crushed all the armies gathered there in the Middle East. And we're now going to get ready for the onset of the kingdom. I can hardly wait. In fact, as I was thinking all these things over the last day or two, I was wishing I had a four-hour run now without an interruption to teach the kingdom. Now, most of you are aware that I like to teach 2 hours minimum and then try to get down to a 30-minute format. Now, that's pretty tough. But anyway, we're ready now to introduce the kingdom. And Revelation 20 is the first place now that kingdom is brought down to a particular time frame. The Old Testament speaks of the kingdom. Jesus spoke of the kingdom. Paul makes reference to the kingdom, but not in a time frame. But now Revelation 20, all of a sudden, here comes almost explosively the term 1,000 years, see? Now it's put in a time frame that we can understand and we can equate. All right, now verse 1, just for a quick review. And I saw an angel come down from heaven having the key of the bottomless pit and a great chain in his hand. Remember, I always qualify, Satan is a spirit being. He doesn't necessarily have to be bound with an iron chain, but it'll be a chain of God's doing. It just simply shows us that God is going to confine him to where he can no longer carry out his work of opposition. So he puts a great chain upon him and bound him, verse 2, for 1,000 years. Now, I want to emphasize here in these next few verses how many times the Scripture, the Holy Spirit-inspired Word, is going to bring out this 1,000 years. Now, I've stressed ever since we began back in Genesis that whenever the Bible repeats something 2, 3, 4 times in short order, you sit up and take notice, because it's doing it for a reason, and that is

0: is emphasis. They are emphasizing the fact here now that this kingdom rule and reign of Christ will be 1,000 years. All right, now then, verse 3. So this angel will cast Satan bound into a special place. It isn't hell, it's not the lake of fire, but it's into a pit of some kind. Shuts him up, seals him, that he should deceive the nations no more. But then comes another time word, and what is it? Until. Or until the 1,000 years, there's twice now in just two verses, until the 1,000 years should be fulfilled. After the 1,000 years, Satan is going to be released. Now, we'll be coming to that somewhere down the road. I don't think we'll have time in any of these 4 half hours. But he will be released again, and I'll give you the reason and all that when we come to it. And then verse 4, John now sees the believers who've been resurrected, and they're brought up into the very heaven of the heavens. And now he begins to list them, those who were beheaded in verse 4, and those who had been martyred. And then, of course, we come into the tribulation where they had not worshipped the beast nor his image, nor had received his mark upon their foreheads or in their hands. And then all these resurrected believers, they're all grouped together here now, I'm quite convinced. And they lived and reigned with Christ, again, what? 1,000 years. There's the third one now in just these few verses. Then verse 5, and the rest of the dead. Now, here's where I'm going to take my time now, and I guess in my last program I went a little too fast, and someone who was in the studio audience said, boy, you lost me. So I'm going to slow it down, and I'm going to go over it again so that there is no mistaking these resurrections. Now, we have all the believers, all the way from Abel through the tribulation, who are now resurrected, and they're in the Lord's presence. But it says the rest of the dead. Now, you don't always want to remember, there's only two groups of people so far as God is concerned overall. And what are they? The lost and the saved. And so if the saved are already resurrected and they're in the Lord's presence, then the rest of the dead would have to be whom? Well, the lost. See? And so the lost will not have anything happen to them until the 1,000 years were finished. Now, that's plain English, isn't it? So there they're going to stay in their original state, which of course is in hell as we understand it. And they're going to stay there all during the 1,000 years of the kingdom rule. But now the last part of verse 5 says that this, now the word this is referring to the people up in verse 4. This is the first resurrection. Now, in order to pick up the second resurrection, in other words, of the rest who are going to remain where they are, or as it calls them here, the rest of the dead, pick them up, at least in my Bible, as you go across the page, and you'll find it in verse 14 of the same chapter. Death and hell were cast into the lake of fire. Now, we'll be coming to all this in future lessons, the great white throne. But just to show you now that the two resurrections are separated by 1,000 years. The resurrection of the just, as Jesus referred to it in John's Gospel, chapter 5, will all be resurrected before the kingdom begins. But the resurrection of the unjust, as he spoke of it in John, will take place after the 1,000 years are finished. And here it is now then in verse 14, death and hell were cast into the lake of fire. This is the second death. In other words, the lost have died physically, but now they're going to experience their spiritual lostness. In other words, their separation from God. And so here you have these two great groups of humanity, the saved, who are resurrected before the kingdom begins, and then the lost of all the ages who will be resurrected here at the great white throne, and then they go to their eternal doom. Yes, the unbelievers are going to be resurrected. They will have a body fit for their eternal residence, the lake of fire, even as we will have a body prepared for eternal bliss. All right, now then, come back to verse 6 quickly in chapter 20. And so in this first resurrection, the resurrection of all the believers, Old Testament, church age, tribulation. On such, the second death, as we just saw in verse 14, has no power, but they're going to be priests of God and of Christ, and they shall reign with him, and here it comes, for what, the fifth time now? 1,000 years. Now, you see how plain all this comes out? And then verse 7, and when the 1,000 years are expired. Now, I think that's six times here in about six verses you have that term, the 1,000 years. Now, in order to qualify that, turn back a few pages, and again, I try to prepare whoever is watching the scriptures for the camera ahead of time, but as everybody knows by now, when verses come to mind while I'm teaching, I don't go by a format. And so, honey, we're going to come back to 2 Peter, chapter 3, for just a second. 2 Peter, chapter 3, where again we have that term, the 1,000 years. And, you know, this is what I call comparing scripture with scripture. 2 Peter, chapter 3, and come down to verse 8. 2 Peter, chapter 3, verse 8. But, beloved, be not ignorant of this one thing, that one day is with the Lord as a what? 1,000 years. One day is with the Lord as 1,000 years, and 1,000 years, that is again picking up the subject, with the Lord is one day. Now, when we first started teaching Revelation, I think I made the point that all the seeds of what are finally coming to fruition in Revelation were sown in what book? Well, in Genesis, see? Everything that's now coming to full flower in Revelation was sown back in Genesis. Now, when you come into this matter of 7 days back in Genesis, how are they broken down? Well, 6 days prepared all of creation for the appearance of man. And so six has always been the number of man all the way up through creation and all the way up through Scripture. Six is the number of man. 6 days, and God got everything ready for mankind. But then we have what? The seventh day, see? And the seventh day was a day of God's rest. Now, we did this when we first started teaching here on television. That's a good 3 years ago now, believe it or not. And you remember we put the timeline on the board, and I pointed out that for 6,000 years, man has pretty much run the show, at least he thinks he does. But there's that 7,000th years left. Well, I think you can put all this together now, that these are the 7 days, so far as God is concerned, that we have here in Peter. And the seventh day, or the 7,000-year period of time, is the one that is right out in front of us. Now, I'm not one for setting dates, and you all know that, but there are a lot of scholars who are frantically now putting some of these things together, and I certainly won't argue the point with them, and it's certainly their liberty to do so, and especially I can appreciate it if they make it very plain in their writings that they are not setting any definite date, but they are just showing how that the whole program of God from Genesis to Revelation seems to be set in a time frame of 7,000 years. A gentleman by the name of Grant Jeffries, in his book, hope I can remember the title of it now, Armageddon, An Appointment with Destiny, has come up with some interesting figures. And he is basing some of this, of course, on the Jubilee period of time in especially Israel's history. You remember a Jubilee was 50 years. And every 50th year was called the Year of Jubilee. And according to God's law, when he first began the deal with the nation of Israel, the year of Jubilee was a year of new beginnings. In other words, all debts were canceled and all property reverted back to the original owner. And it looked real good, but Israel, as far as I know, never practiced it. the year of Jubilee, a lot of prisoners would be released and so forth. But anyway, the thing I want to point out to you is that a Jubilee was 50 years. Now, according to Brother Jeffries then, by the end of this millennium, in other words, by the end of the year 2000, it will have been, I got to look at my note here just a second, I had to write it in my margin, it would be the 120th Jubilee since Adam. That will be the fall of the year 2000. It would be the 70th. Now, as you write these numbers down, realize that these are numbers that are indicative of a lot of things in Scripture. For example, the number 120 is three sets of 40. And 40 in Scripture is always a time frame that God has used over and over and again. Then it's the 70th Jubilee. That is to this same year 2000 now, which is only, what, 7 years in the future. In this same fall of the year 2000, it will be the 70th Jubilee since the year that Joshua led the children of Israel into Canaan. Now, these are interesting figures, if for nothing else, to just show how completely God's time frames just fit together. And then the last one is that it'll be the 40th year of Jubilee, or the 40th Jubilee, I should say, from the time of the crucifixion. That'll all come together in the fall of the year 2000. Now, again, we, as he says in his book, we have to be careful that we don't tie ourselves to that and say, well, this is when the Lord is going to return. And that, of course, refers to his second coming, not the rapture. And then if we believe that the rapture takes place 7 years ahead of the second coming, as I do and as he does, then we're getting awfully close. And again, I say this cautiously because I don't want anyone to take me wrong, but I've had a few people call and ask if I don't really feel that the rapture is awfully near. Of course I do. Of course I feel it's near. In fact, I've told a few of them I'll be really surprised. I'm not disappointed, but I'll be surprised if we're still here by January 1. Now, that's how strongly I feel about it. But if it hasn't happened, that's fine. Scripture doesn't set a date. It just simply says it's imminent. It could happen at any time. And, I've had several calls just in the last week where they have expressed the very same thing. They said, Les, do you really think we'll still be here by Christmas? No, I don't. But on the other hand, we may be. But everything is coming to pass so quickly. The world is falling apart so speedily. And we're reaching the perplexity of the nation. I read an interesting quote, and I'm not going to use her name, but one of our lady congressmen made the statement, and I read it in one of the news magazines, that she's finding as she travels around the world that nobody in any government on the planet is having, and the word she used is having, any fun. You know what she meant? The problems of this world are so overwhelming that people in government are just almost pressed down. And isn't that true? I mean, there is just seemingly no solution to the world's problem. Well, it's all because, you see, we're winding down and we're getting closer and closer to the time when, of course, Christ will first take us out, we trust, and unto himself, because a lot of things have to take place between us and the Lord before he comes back to rule. And one of those, and we'll be looking at them in a future lesson, there's going to be the marriage of the Lamb. We're going to come before the Bema seat for rewards. That's, after all, why we are to work in the Lord's vineyard in this life here, that we are to be expecting rewards someday. Well, anyway, now if you'll come back with me to verse 6 once again, and then if we have time, I want to go all the way back to 1 Corinthians and back to Leviticus. But now it says here that after this first resurrection, that all these believers of all the ages are going to rule and reign with him for 1,000 years. Now, that's all in the first resurrection, as this verse 6 says. All right, now let's go back to 1 Corinthians 15, which is, of course, the great resurrection chapter. where Paul deals with resurrection in plain, simple language. And he uses common, ordinary, everyday events to describe it. But I'd like to have you come in now in 1 Corinthians 15, verse 20. 1 Corinthians 15, verse 20, where Paul writes, "But now is Christ risen from the dead and become the first fruits," not singular, but what? Plural. See? "He has become the first fruits of them that slept," or of those who have died. "For since by man came death, by man," and as he points out across the page in this same chapter, verse 47, so you'll know what I'm talking about, "the first man is of the earth, earthy." I'm in the same chapter, 1 Corinthians 15, across now over to verse 47. "The first man is of the earth, earthy," that was Adam. "The second man is who? The Lord from heaven." See? Christ. All right, now jump back then again, if you will, to verse 20 and 21. "For since by man came death," that is by Adam, "by man," that is the second man, or the second Adam, that is by Christ, "by the second man came also the resurrection of the dead." Now, I've been thinking again this past week, and I can't think of a single religion in the world that teaches resurrection as Christianity understands it. Now, they all speak of a life hereafter and of going to whatever they may call it. But I don't know of a religion of this world that teaches resurrection as we understand it from the Christian standpoint. Now, you always have to remember that resurrection is simply unique. In other words, when Elijah raised the widow's son, that was not resurrection. He merely brought that lad back to life. And then what did he do? He died again. When Lazarus died, Jesus called him forth from the grave. He wasn't resurrected. He was merely brought back to life. So what did Lazarus have to do? He had to die, see? And so you have to keep this concept clear, that resurrection is not just being brought back to life. Resurrection is that unique, sovereign act of God whereby he will bring back from the dead a human being who has died, not just to die again, but back to a life of eternity. And as I stressed back in Genesis, when God breathed into man's nostrils the breath of life and he became a living soul, that separated man, you see, from all the other categories of life, because man is immortal in the area of the soul. Now, of course, our body isn't, but the soul or the spirit, and I always say those two are so closely connected that you almost have to use them together. But that's immortal. And that's why Revelation speaks of the resurrection of the just to a life of immortality in God's presence. The lost are going to be resurrected to a life separated from God, or the second death. But they're still going to continue on through all eternity. Now, I know there are groups that will disagree with that. They teach that when a lost person dies, they're annihilated. And that does not line up with Scripture. They're going to suffer, and they're going to experience regret. They're going to experience feeling throughout all the eons of eternity. Now that's resurrection, see? And Christ was the first person to ever experience resurrection. And that's why he's called here the first fruits, plural, of them that slept. Now, I don't imagine I'm going to have enough time again, but for those of you in television, I'm sorry, you'll probably have to just be hanging by a thread until we come back again in our next program. But for those of you here in the studio, turn with me to Leviticus now, chapter 23, where we have, at least as far as I know, the first mention of this word, first fruits. 1 minute. Sharon, you're not kind at all. All right. 23, Leviticus. Come down to verse 9. Now remember, this is just after Israel has come out of Egypt. They're gathered around Sinai, and they're being given the various aspects of the law. And the Lord spake unto Moses, saying, Speak unto the children of Israel, and say unto them, When you be come into the land which I give unto you, and you shall reap the harvest thereof, then you shall bring a sheaf of, what's the word? First fruits, plural. First fruits of your harvest unto the priest, and you shall wave the sheaf before the Lord. Now, is a sheaf one stem of grain or many? Well, it's many. It's a congregation of many stems of grain that have been brought together, and we call it a sheaf. All right, now she's counting down the seconds, so I'm going to have to stop, and we'll pick this up in our next lesson. But remember, we're talking about now the first fruits of the harvest.
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6: With SRN News, I'm Keith Peters in Washington. President Trump says the agreement with Iran should be signed shortly.
7: Tomorrow, maybe the next day. Think, you know, subject deals. All my whole life is all about deals. That's all I ever did is make deals. And crazy things happen with deals. I've gone into deals where it's a guarantee. No way it can not be signed. And it doesn't get signed. And I've gone into deals that you have no chance of making. And they go like nothing. So, but we're going to most likely sign a deal. They want to sign a deal.
6: A draft agreement by the United States and Iran calls for Tehran to, at a minimum, dilute its stockpile of highly enriched uranium. The deal would also waive but not permanently end sanctions on the country. It'll be a very closely watched governor's race in Georgia now that the Republican candidate who will be running against a former Atlanta mayor has been chosen. Correspondent Laura Winters reports.
8: Former Atlanta Mayor Democrat Keisha Lance Bottoms, who has very close ties to the Biden administration, will face Georgia Republican businessman Rick Jackson. She tells CNN that she would put Biden up against Trump's record any day of the week. Georgia remains one of the country's most evenly divided battleground states, with voters in rural areas predominantly voting Republican and major cities like Atlanta, where voters mostly vote for Democrats. President Trump won the state in the last election cycle. Republican Governor Brian Kemp cannot run again due to term limits. Laura Winters reporting.
6: The Federal Reserve kept its key rate unchanged Wednesday, yet nearly half the central bank's policymakers said they could support a rate hike later this year, an unexpectedly aggressive outcome that would disappoint President Trump and suggests heightened concerns about persistent inflation. On Wall Street, the Dow down by 507 points today. This is SRN News.
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